0: for people to understand what is real and what is not.
1: The poll found 46% of respondents encounter scams or fraud attempts weekly or even daily, and more than half reported behaviors that could make them more vulnerable. Recent data shows some psychiatric patients wait days in the emergency department for a hospital admission.
2: Mental health experts say psych patients wait far longer for an inpatient bed than other people do. They say the ER and its turbulent bustle, noise, and lights that never dim can be harmful to a person in a mental health crisis. Alberta Psychiatric Association President Dr. Karen Duncalf says it's tough to name just one reason why psych patients wait such a long time for a bed.
3: You know, that chaotic, noisy environment, it's not therapeutic, has a real meaningful impact on our patients as they wait.
2: She says all of the contributing factors, including bed capacity issues, underfunding, and a lack of community supports, need to be addressed at the same time. Karen Rebo, The Canadian Press.
1: This is The Canadian Press. In sports, the Toronto Blue Jays' matchup against the Nationals is delayed due to weather in Washington. The Jays are going for their second win in a row after opening the three-game series with a 3-2 victory yesterday. Amazon's Prime Video is expanding its NHL broadcasting reach in Canada. Prime Video will exclusively broadcast Wednesday night National NHL regular season games in English and French, while streaming select playoff games as part of a 12-year licensing agreement with Rogers. Felix Dolci led a gold medal surge for Canada at the Commonwealth Games. He captured his third and fourth gymnastic title, with Canadians also topping the podium in weightlifting, swimming, and hammer throw. Canada has 13 gold, 10 silver, and 12 bronze for a total of 35 medals. This places us second in the standings through 5 days at the Commonwealth Games. And the Toronto Tempo return from the WNBA All-Star break tonight against the league-leading Minnesota Lynx. The Tempo sit 10th in overall standings. From the Canadian Press, I'm Hannah Stoles.

0: Hello, Canada. How's everybody doing? Intrepid, how are you?
1: Doing all right.
0: Joy, how are you?
2: Doing perfect.
0: Amy, just give me a thumbs up.
3: Perfect.
0: There, I can't see. I assume she's doing well. Everyone's doing great. Everyone's
3: doing
0: great.
3: No.
0: No?
3: Joy said perfect.
0: Oh, you're perfect. So yes. You would change nothing?
2: Nah.
0: Nothing.
3: It's a high bar, man.
0: That's good.
3: Yeah. You can't get any better tomorrow.
2: Maybe. There's always room for improvement.
3: There's no much better than perfect.
2: Okay. Perfect it is.
3: It's sort of like Dave Portnoy with his pizza reviews. Never gives a 10.
0: No, it can't.
3: Because there's no such thing.
0: Because everyone's striving for a 10. I talk about this all the time. That's what makes Canada great. Strive for a 10. Always strive for perfection. Always try to reach the goal for the brass ring, knowing you'll never attain it. That's the best anybody can ever do. Somebody who's done pretty well for himself, though, is the founder and CEO of Shopify, Toby Lütke. I mean, one of the most significant, successful companies to ever come out of Canada, and still is in Canada.
3: Which you got to give him credit for.
0: Heck yeah. The amount. I mean, I'm part of a few companies, and they're doing very well early on. They're nowhere close to this, but there's already other jurisdictions that are asking them, hey, maybe you might want to consider decamping from where you are to go to somewhere else. And so, yeah, the fact that they built this company in Canada and have been as successful as they are, I mean, it's worth more than $200 billion. This is a big company. Shopify, mm-hmm. Shopify is the company that allows entrepreneurs to set up shop online. If this, I had an idea back in the day, I put it into practice. I had a pocket square company called Hank, and we went all over it from retailer to retailer in the hopes of them carrying Hank, and a few of them did. If Shopify had existed as a platform when we had started Hank, we could be a thriving little business right now. C'est la vie. Anyway, he sort of waded into a conversation that was happening on Twitter about a housing policy. And somebody was proposing that pensioners should be, quote, dependents and therefore lose their voting rights.
3: He sort of jumped in at the wrong time, I guess.
0: So this commentator named Eric Thor, I think I've seen this guy before. I
3: like the last name.
0: No, but I think he's sort of conservative-minded. Yeah. Anyway, we were talking about tiered voting. 0 votes for people who pay no income tax. Scaling up to 5 votes for anybody making over $500,000.
3: Now, doesn't that have a little bit of the monarchist feel?
0: Well, it's
3: to
0: got
3: it.
0: More of a like the landed aristocracy thing. Like,
3: yeah.
0: the first people who got the votes in the United States were land owning white men.
3: Yeah,
0: it's not a great look. But Toby responded by saying, "quote good system."
3: That's what he wrote.
0: Yeah, he wrote good system. I'm trying to put myself in the mind of a self-made billionaire because channel it,
3: Ben,
0: but he knew I can't do it. I can't get there. I'm built different, Toby knows the internet and he must have known how the internet was going to respond to this. You know, talking about privilege and wealth and, abuse of power. And
3: are you suggesting the internet's not a supportive entity? It's not like basically a virtual support group for people looking for, a pat on the back, a little, there you go.
0: Yeah, I know. I don't get it. Yeah. He was accused of promoting plutocracy. And it's, I can get there from here, but I choose to believe the best about a guy like Toby.
3: He sort of he did respond to it at first.
0: Yeah,
3: originally he wrote something like, "Well, this got a little bit out of hand," sort of thing. But then he just did the one singular tweet.
0: Yes, Canadians are nice. Yeah,
3: That's just it.
0: I don't know what his end game was, right? Like, I have no idea. But yeah, Shopify obviously got a lot of media requests for this. Lütke didn't issue any sort of public clarification except that tweet. So again, I don't know.
3: Canadians are nice.
0: Canadians are nice. Meanwhile, the CBC is gearing up for Eurovision, and the issue, however, is who's going to get a chance to be in the running to represent Canada on that world stage.
3: Give us some background first. So Eurovision.
0: Eurovision, it's the big song singing competition based in Europe. There's a few, you know, Israel is part of it, much to the chagrin of
3: Iceland.
0: Certain people. Iceland is in it. You might remember the Netflix film during the pandemic, Eurovision, the story of song and Fire and Ice.
3: Well, underrated.
0: It's very funny, and the music in it's pretty good.
3: Yeah, it's a very underrated movie.
0: And listen, we needed that during the pandemic. It's not changing the world, but it gives you a sense of how weird and odd Eurovision is. And it's a huge platform. Like Céline Dion represented Switzerland in the 80s.
3: And she didn't win?
0: She won. Okay. But anyway, we
3: I don't follow Eurovision at all. I first became aware of it,
0: ABBA won
3: a number of years. I became aware of it sort of on the periphery a few years ago, and I was like, "What is this thing?" And I was like, "Okay, so it's just like a Canadian Idol." But then it was explained, it's Canadian Idol, American Idol, and the voice and all that stuff on steroids.
0: Yeah,
3: combined.
0: It's really weird.
3: It's huge.
0: And the CBC and Radio-Canada have the broadcast rights for Canada now that Canada is in it, and they won't disclose how much participating in the Eurovision Song Contest could cost. So there was a Freedom of Information request. And
3: made by the Globe and Mail.
0: Total cost range between 400 grand for Portugal, for example, 1.5 mil for Israel in 2025. You have to assume it's more than that for
3: in Canada. Terms of participation.
0: Yes. And
3: because every singer who wants to compete has to pony up some money.
0: That could be it. But that's the question that people are asking themselves, like, who is going to represent Canada in this thing? And given that the CBC is the gatekeeper, I could see 100%, if me and a bunch of friends were the next iteration of the Backstreet Boys and looked that way culturally, ethnically, I don't know that we would have an easy time getting by the CBC gatekeepers. See what I'm getting at?
3: I've heard you sing. It's not bad.
0: Thank you. Thank you very much.
3: Not terrible.
0: But, you know, I've been part of these shows, right? Like, the producers love telling the stories of journeys. And they love using the early part of the show to highlight people that would otherwise not get a chance. It's a laudable goal. It's actually quite awesome.
3: Amazing how they do that, because they have how many people. Like, for example, for Canadian Idol, we got

0: But in terms of like a bigger theme, like, okay, trying to get people who were overlooked sort of thing. And that's sort of the theme.
1: But that always happens in the early part because eventually the competition takes over.
0: So does it happen organically?
1: Well, you've got the hand of God that is helping out a little bit, and that hand is the executive producer. And there's no greater executive producer for this sort of thing than John Brunton, who is the founder of Insight Productions, and they did Canadian Idol, and they did the Amazing Race Canada. They've done the Juno Awards every year, right? So these guys know what they're doing. But ultimately, merit and popularity is the name of the game. By the end, so you want people who are going to get people to tune in, and who are great singers, and who are ultimately going to be able to sell records at the end, right? That's what you want. So those stories of that pull at the heartstrings, that gets you so far.
0: So it's the CBC that will decide which voices you hear more of, which ones are pushed out there. Well, we also just don't know who's going to be able to get on.
1: Yeah, and they may do a show, a competition show that leads to the person. And how that's weighted, I have no idea. So after the break, we want to hear from you at 416-870-6400 or 1-888-225-TALK. 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Are they going to give huge discounts to certain types of people in order to make sure that the system is rigged? I don't know. Let us know on the other side of the break here on the Ben Mulrooney Show.
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1: Welcome back to the Ben Mulrooney Show. We're talking Eurovision, and we're talking about how much it's going to cost for Canada to enter. It costs $1.5 million for Israel in 2025 to join that competition. I have to assume it's more than that now. Let's say it's $2 million. Look, it's a drop in the bucket. I get it. But if we're spending even one penny of taxpayers' dollars on a competition, it should be geared towards winning. Like, that's the goal. It's not just to send some singers for a nice, taxpayer-funded vacation to Europe. So I want to hear from you at 416-870-6400 or 1-888-225-TALK, because something tells me, I just get this feeling, because the CBC is involved, they're gonna want to showcase Canadian culture. And I know the difference between culture and entertainment, okay? Opera is culture. Rock music is entertainment. Those are two different things. And I just have a feeling that we're not going to try to win this thing, even though it's costing us millions of dollars. So give us a call, 416-870-6400, 1-888-225-TALK. Also, I may want to throw my hat in the ring. I may want to represent this country. I know how to carry a tune. What kind of music should I sing? Should it just be me as a solo act? Or should it be the Ben Mulrooney Show, Ben Mulrooney and the Ben Mulrooney Show band?
2: No, players.
1: Players, I see, yes.
2: Players.
1: Ben Mulrooney and the BMS5.
2: Don't ever call it the Binettes.
1: The Binettes, yeah.
2: The Beignets.
1: Yeah. So give us a call. Because I don't know if you remember, but in 2012, they did Canada's Canada's Got Talent. And Insight was involved. And the way it was set up, there's different versions of that show for different countries. And what they did, the way it worked is, because, and I know the producers, they wanted it to, early on, for it to represent Canada. And the winners were an Indigenous group and that's great. You won the competition. But I don't know. When I've seen Indigenous singers, it's always been in the form of like a cultural exchange, right? And being at a political event and hearing the sounds and learning about the artistry of that culture. But I don't know if that's a marketable thing. And so when they brought the show back 10 years later, they changed the format to make it more competitive. And then some sort of standard singer, more like a. Like a Céline Dion sort of thing, one. Someone that, let's be honest, more marketable, more has more reach, is more accessible. I think the CBC will err towards the former and not the latter. That's my guess. And like I said, I predict that they're going to try to leverage this brand and do some sort of competition show, which they should do, to find the person or the group that is going to represent Canada at Eurovision. But it's just, I just feel like they're going to stack the deck, but let me know what you think. Tim, welcome to the show.
3: How you doing, Ben?
1: I'm good.
3: I don't think it's the best thing for Canadians right now in a technical recession. I'd much rather see those funds being appropriated for things that are important, like fighting earth fires. And when we look at, past, expenditures, we can look at the 76 Olympic Games, yep, and how long that took to pay off. So what is the economic benefit for Canadians to be enraptured into something? And the last time that I checked, I mean, Canada isn't even in Europe. So,
1: yeah,
3: like, what,
1: no, but Tim, you're not
3: what,
1: looking,
3: what a waste of time.
1: You're not looking at the right historical precedent. It's not the Olympics. You should be going back to Roman times, right? What happened when times were tough? They had the big games at the Coliseum, because those would go on for a year. Why? Because it would distract from the problems. Hey, don't look over here. Instead, check out the poor slave getting eaten by the lion. Isn't that fun? Yeah, sure. You can't feed your family, but check out the lion. He's eating like a king. That's what you should be looking at. That's the historical precedent that applies here. All right. Thank you very much, Tim. Let's check in with Nathan. Nathan, welcome to the show.
4: Haven't called into your show for a long time because I haven't been listening. I've been out and about and doing things.
1: You've been living your life. Good for you.
4: Your show's good, man.
1: Thank you.
4: It's really good. I got to say, I've never watched this Eurovision. I got a Eurovision singing competition, yeah. Whatever it is. Never watched it. Never will.
1: No.
4: I don't care if every team there is from Canada. I'll still never watch it because it's just not my thing. But God bless people who like to watch singing competitions.
1: Yeah.
4: That's cool. My wife would like it. One thing I can tell you is if CBC is involved in the selection process of whichever candidate Canada decides to pick, it will be, number one, some sort of social engineering, politically motivated, gabbly-gook garbage that's going to make the rest of the world look at us and think we're mentally ill, which is like everything that CBC touches. It just becomes bizarro world. And we're not from Europe, so why are we entering a Eurovision singing competition?
1: Well, because I think the Hail Mary pass, we are not legally allowed to join the European Union because we are not part of Europe. However, a change in that foundational document is all it would take to allow Canada to join. I don't know that that's out of the realm of the possible. I could see Canada joining the EU. I know that there are certain people who would love that. But I think this is is it the first step? Probably not. But look, this is a fun, absurd singing contest. I don't think anybody asked for it. I don't remember anyone getting elected on it or campaigning on it, but here we are. And I thank you for that call, Nathan. 416-870-6400 or 1-888-225-TALK. Here's a few texts that we got. CBC ? Trust ? Two words that don't fit together. And then there's, why would the government be announcing that Canada is going to be on Eurovision in the first place? That's so freaking weird. Yeah, I mean, I assume that there is the governments make those announcements. I can't imagine that they wouldn't. I think a country has to petition to join. So if it's weird that Canada is involved. It's weird that we would get excited about it. But here we are. Come on, Ben. You know that Justin Trudeau's son will be chosen as a contestant. That's a very good one.
2: I thought that was good.
1: And look, I want to be very clear. You will never hear me disparage Xavier Trudeau. What he's doing as a young man, putting himself out there in a really tough environment where social media is cutting, and he's creating his own identity and he's creating his own music. I got nothing but respect for that kid. Nothing but respect. I don't believe his music is for me, but good on him. For trying to do his own thing and knowing who he is in a world that's constantly trying to tell him who he is. And I'm speaking from experience there. Good for you, sir. You keep doing you and your family. Your dad should be proud of you. Your dad, I'm sure, is very proud of you. All right. Of course, it's going to be woke culture and nothing to do with winning. And thank you for saying that last part. If woke culture is the path to winning, I'm all for it. If we're going to spend one penny of tax dollars on going to this competition, then the only thing that should matter to the CBC, who's obviously going to pick the person going, is who has the best chance of winning. That's it. And if we find out, if there is access to information and we find out that that is not the only guiding principle, I got a problem.
2: Before you get to Emmanuel here,
1: yeah,
2: we did get a call. Martin from Calgary dropped off, but he said there's only one band you can send.
1: Who?
2: The Mighty Nickelback.
1: I don't know that you're allowed to have a record deal already. Although I hear they got another record coming out.
2: But he called it the Mighty Nickelback.
1: You know what? Like, if you don't like Nickelback, that's fine. But hating Nickelback, I don't get that. I don't get hating Nickelback. I frankly really, really like Nickelback, and I don't care who knows it. Emmanuel, we've only about 30 seconds left.
5: No problem. Okay, my personal opinion, first, I love your show.
1: Thank you.
5: And I enjoy it every time. My personal opinion is that our music is different. Whatever we like here, it's not bad. It's just different. Europe is not accessible here. Majority of the people don't even listen to any music from Europe. And we have here a part of Europe, actually, in Quebec. And we have singers that succeeded in Quebec and then succeeded in Europe.
1: Yes.
5: Like Lara Fabian and some others.
1: Oh, Lara Fabian, I remember her. Yeah. My friend Emmanuel, I'm sorry, I'm going to have to let you go, but thank you for bringing up that nuance. I appreciate it. Thank you to everybody for calling and texting in. When we come back, great friend of the show, host and creator of the Drop Dead Serious podcast, journalist Ashley Banfield is here. We're going to talk about a really, really explosive case. A murderer is trying to get free on a technicality. And yeah, it's as simple as that. You're going to want to hear this when we come back.
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1: Welcome back to the Ben Mulrooney Show. And when is a guilty plea not a guilty plea? When is an open and shut case open again? You would hope that for the most heinous crimes, when a criminal and when a murderer takes responsibility for those crimes, that the families will be able to heal from their trauma and move on. Well, not so necessarily in the case of Brian Koberger, who violently killed four innocents in Idaho. And after accepting his responsibility in their murders, went away for life, only to come back a year later and say, do over, please. To discuss this, we're joined by a good friend of the show, Ashley Banfield. Ashley, thank you so much for being here.
16: Hi, Ben. Good to see you again.
1: I love that we get to chat, and I know that, Drop Dead Serious, your podcast sort of focuses on crime. It's not a happy conversation, though. This is going to reopen wounds that were barely starting to heal in the families of those who lost people to this monster.
16: I would say I don't think they'll ever heal. Yeah. And this is, and pardon this expression, this is truly twisting the knife. Yeah. This is so painful to the families because at the very least, they could just put this awful memory of this awful man behind them and enjoy the fact that he would be miserable for, I don't know, maybe the next 7 decades. He's young enough to live a long time in probably solitary for a very big chunk of it. But I think basically what this tells us, Ben, is that he's very bored. Yeah. I think he's very, very bored.
1: Ashley, let's remind people about what got him in prison.
16: Well, the 4 murders of the University of Idaho students that happened in 2022 were set to be adjudicated a year ago, like now. We were prepping a year ago, almost today, for a pretty lengthy trial, like 3-4 month trial. And Brian Koberger was up on 4 first degree murder charges with the death penalty in Idaho on the table. And shock to us all, he agreed to a plea bargain. Now, don't forget, this guy was a PhD student in criminology.
1: He's smart.
16: So he's no dumb, right? He knew what he was doing when he took the plea. But now he's saying, well, I really didn't know what I was doing and I got boondoggled.
1: Oh, yes. But he said he wrote in his because it's not an appeal, right? Because he gave up his right to an appeal in this agreement. So this is
16: kind of.
1: Yeah. But he wrote, petitioner was convinced to falsely confess by coercion, disinformation, false promises, and the withholding of exculpatory discovery. Apparently, he also said he was misinformed as to what life on death row would be like. I don't know what he was expecting. I'm not a criminology a PhD candidate,
16: and I know
1: it's not Club Med.
16: Yeah, no picnic, yeah. And quite frankly, crocodile tears for this moron. He truly, his bravado just oozes from every piece of his statement. It just makes me want to barf inside my mouth, honestly.
1: And what did you,
16: because
1: what did
16: just you, such a despicable person.
1: What did you, when you read what he wrote, where did it take you? What sort of assumptions were you prepared to make based on what he was going for?
16: Couple things. First of all, I know we were all a little, gobsmacked by the idea that you gave up your right to an appeal. What are you saying? You can't have another bite at the apple. However, the way it really works in American jurisprudence, and I don't think Canada's that different, is that you do give up your right to the appellate process for the kinks in the trial process, right? Which clearly didn't happen because he didn't get a trial. But you don't give up your right ever to your constitutional rights to an attorney and to a robust defense. And so effectively written throughout his garbage, which I call his toilet paper motion, because I don't know what he wrote it on, but it was chicken scratch. It's assumed that he's suggesting this is ineffective assistance of counsel. Now you do get an option to mount or at least file a motion to tell the court, hey, I know I gave up my appeals, but I got ineffective assistance of counsel. So none of this was fair from the get-go. That's kind of what he's saying. Mm. Effectively, that is what he's saying without saying those words. And you do have that choice. However, you've got to bring the goods.
1: Yeah, you
16: got to
1: prove it.
16: And he hasn't brought the goods.
1: So what is the next step now? Does a judge have to look at this and decide whether or not to do something? It feels like uncharted territory for a lot of people. We all expect you go to jail.
16: Yeah.
1: Oh, there's new information. I'm going to appeal. But we're on a different track right here.
16: Yeah. And frankly, it actually isn't uncharted at all. And if this were an easy process, well, my God, the courts would be having to churn these babies out constantly.
1: Yeah.
16: Because everybody's dissatisfied with prison when they get locked away for a life, no parole. It stinks.
1: Yeah.
16: But The next process is that, yes, a dispassionate judge will look at this set of facts or whatever it is that he's asserting in this toilet paper motion. And there's really nothing in there that is a there.
1: Right.
16: Unless and until he files an addendum or something else to actually provide what it is he's yapping his gums about. I don't believe for a moment, and I'm just going to say this outright, as a journalist of many years in the true crime space, I'm going to say this outright. Ann Taylor was one of the best attorneys I think I've ever seen. Mm. One of the best defense attorneys. You know, she was public counsel for him. He got it free and she busted her tail for him. She saved his life. I still can't believe that he got the sweetheart deal that he got, but she did everything and she really was a remarkable attorney. So forgive me if I find it hilarious that he's now suggesting that somehow Ann Taylor decided to do some shenanigans and hide evidence from him during the plea process. Not at all. Yeah. If she thought she was going to win that case, she was going to win that case.
1: Ashley, so what's the most likely outcome, likely scenario to play out here?
16: I think the toilet paper motion will be flushed down the toilet.
1: Okay.
16: That's just, again, I like to speak in common parlance because sometimes the arcanity of you know, of jurisprudence and criminal process can be a little glazed over. But I do think that the judge will look at this.
1: Yeah.
16: And this is the question I have. Will the judge actually give Brian Koberger a hearing? Will he get a field trip from the Idaho Maximum Institution where he's sitting, cooling his heels in protective custody, which means it's isolation. He's in solitary. He's staring at four walls, probably getting his meals delivered. It's a miserable experience, right? Who wouldn't want a field trip? So will the judge give him that field trip and let him come to the courthouse to be locked up in a different set of bars with a couple of other views and, you know, a van trip on the way, which is kind of nice because you get to see Idaho and maybe a different kind of bologna sandwich. Will she or he give that hearing? And I don't know. I'm not sure that it could be summarily dismissed in chambers. I don't know that the judge could look at it and say, there's nothing here. There's just a bunch of allegations with no material evidence that suggested is underlying. Or will the judge actually ask for a hearing and say, where's your evidence? But here's the thing, Ben, honest to God, again, we're talking about a PhD student in criminology. He was asked a very specific question in court. I'm going to read it for you because I think we all really need to hear it again. The judge said, are you pleading guilty because you are guilty?
1: Yeah.
16: Meaning, are you doing this because it's paperwork and there's something else afoot? Or are you pleading guilty because you really did it?
1: Right.
16: Yeah. He really plunged the dagger into those kids over and over again like a madman. And his answer was yes. Yeah. So you don't get do-overs typically from that?
1: No. Yeah, because he's also, to me, it's sort of, it takes the air out of this notion that, oh, I was, you know, prison is not what I was told it was going to be. Well, it doesn't really matter. If you say you're guilty because you did it, then it doesn't really matter whether you your expectations were met and whether you're going to leave a 5-star review on Yelp or not of your accommodations. Listen, I'm very glad to have gotten this level set from you, Ashley. Remind us where we can hear your podcast.
16: It's Drop Dead Serious, and you can find it on any of the listening podcast platforms. You can also find me on YouTube if you Google Ashley Banfield, but you spell it L-E-I-G-H. It's probably the first thing that's going to come up. But Drop Dead Serious, love to have your audience come and join me.
1: Ashley Banfield, thank you very much. All right. We are going to take a quick break, but when we come back, we're talking with Adam Szivo. More fallout from the German Pride attack. You're going to want to hear his insights on that next.
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1: Welcome back. And we're still trying to make sense of the Berlin Pride hate attack there that saw a number of people stabbed, one dead, others seriously injured at the Pride event over the weekend. And so, but one of the odd parts about it is this people twisting themselves into a pretzel trying to wish away who the attacker was and wish away the issues that might arise from this hateful attack. Here to discuss the knock-on effects, our good friend Adam Szivo from the National Post. Adam, welcome.
32: Thanks for having me on the show.
1: Okay, so you know, we did our best to talk about this yesterday. There were a number of people that said, we don't want to politicize this event. I said, with all due respect, Pride politicizes a lot of stuff, and I'm not here. And just because it happened at Pride means it could happen somewhere else tomorrow, which means nobody gets to dictate how we talk about this. How do you see it, and what's been happening next?
32: Well, I think that this conversation is inherently political because it was done. This attack was done for political reasons, right? Mm. This was an act of religious fundamentalism, where an Islamist extremist wanted to kill as many gay people as possible, and he rammed his car into a crowd to do that. And if this were a Christian fundamentalist, I don't think anyone would have a conversation about, you know, how we shouldn't politicize this. They would all say that Christian fundamentalism is bad and Christian homophobia is bad.
1: Yep.
32: And so I find it perplexing that just because this attack was committed by an Islamist, suddenly people are trying to avoid the problem of political Islam and Islamist homophobia, even though we know that this is a huge issue in Europe and to a lesser extent in Canada too. And one thing I want to flag is that this attack was predictable.
1: Yeah.
32: You know, just about a year or two ago, the chief of police of Berlin warned, publicly warned, this is reported in Newsweek and other media, that Jews and LGBT people should avoid certain Arab majority neighborhoods in Berlin for their own safety.
1: Yeah, that is a warning that is a shot across the bow that is telling people that in their own country, there are certain places where their safety cannot be guaranteed. That is an issue. But what is it about certain communities within the LGBTQ community, larger community, that do not appreciate the danger inherent in sort of allowing this sort of radical version of Islam to grow in countries where they are currently safe, or generally safe, but less and less so? Where's the self-awareness? Where's the idea of self-preservation? And is the irony not lost on them that they are protecting people who, if given a chance and if given the majority, that respect would not be reciprocated?
32: Well, so I was an LGBT activist in Canada in the late 2010s, and I know that scene well. And I know that the vast majority of LGBT activists in the West are very, very far on the political left. Mm. And they tend to fetishize or romanticize minority communities and project their own politics upon these communities. And as a result, many of these gay activists are reluctant to acknowledge the fact that these minority communities tend to be quite socially conservative. They talk about listening to minority communities, but don't actually do so. And on top of that, they think that any criticism of anything related to these communities is inherently hateful, even though within these communities themselves, there are conversations about, for example, religious extremism. Mm. And I want to, of course, clarify that I don't think that all Muslims are bad or that Islam is inherently bad. That's obviously not the case. I, in my own life, have many lovely Muslim friends who are moderate and well assimilated.
1: Yeah.
32: But we know that there are certain kinds of religious extremists, just as there are Christian extremists, who have, you know, deep hatred in their heart. And in some parts of the Middle East, they openly talk about this.
1: Yeah.
32: For example, the UAE has taken a strong stance against political Islam, against Islamism, against radical interpretations of this religion, because they view it as destabilizing.
1: Well, and Adam, why wouldn't we in the West take our cues from a country like the UAE, who are saying, we don't want to endanger what we have here in our country, and that's why we are banning this version, this perversion of our religion?
32: Because, unfortunately, many of these, you know, far leftist activists who are so reluctant to criticize Islamism have very limited actual experience with Muslim communities. And so what I am finding in my circles is that I have friends, for example, in the UAE who work on counter-extremism and who say that the rhetoric of Islamophobia is often used to delegitimize, like, very legitimate criticisms of Islamism, and they find themselves just aghast by how certain North American progressives abuse this rhetoric. And they say, like, for example, the UAE, I found this wild. I was at a dinner recently with a UAE official back in the spring, And he mentioned that the country cut funding for its students to study in Britain because students from the UAE would come back from Britain radicalized by imams who are, you know, in Britain and preaching extremist interpretations of the Quran.
1: They're preaching versions of the Quran that will not be preached in the UAE.
32: Exactly. And when you try to mention this to some of these gay activists, it causes a short circuit in their brain. And there's almost like this suicidal inability to recognize that there's a problem here. For example, Pride Toronto published an Instagram post mourning the terrible attack on Berlin, right? At no point in any of their posts do they recognize the fact that this was an Islamist terror attack, right? And I think that this kind of willful blindness is irresponsible. It throws sexual and gender minorities under the bus, and fundamentally, it's not helpful. Like, we need to be able to have an open conversation about radical Islam, because in order for us, if we don't have this, then you'll just have this kind of growing pressure of resentment from people who've been impacted from that.
1: Yeah.
32: And it'll eventually explode in a way that is much uglier than it otherwise would have been. It's okay for us to recognize that Islamism is a problem, but at the same time recognize that everyday Muslims shouldn't be exposed to hate.
1: And I feel bad. I mean, after this happened in Berlin, all the major Muslim groups that we could find in Germany condemned this. And it feels like they are now, the onus is now put on them to defend themselves against this person that doesn't represent the good and decent people who are helping build culture and helping build the country of Germany. Just like I would say the exact same thing about the vast majority of the good and decent Muslims in this country who suffer every time an Islamist takes matters into his own hands and does something on behalf of his quote unquote his faith. It's I don't understand why nuance is lost on such a swath of people, but I guess that's a mystery we're going to have to solve another day, my friend. Thank you so much for joining us. Where can people find you? A National Post, anywhere else?
32: On the National Post, you could find me on X, Instagram, and Facebook, Adam Zivo, Z-I-V-O. I'm on social media, and I'm a prolific poster.
1: Yes, you are. I appreciate you, man. Thanks so much.
32: Cool. Thanks for having me.
1: Just a reminder, if you want more of the show, we put out a podcast every day, and we're also on YouTube and all the socials. Coming up for our Toronto audience, we got the best bobblehead ever for you. You're going to want to pay attention.
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26: From the National Newsroom of the Canadian Press, I'm Hannah Stoles. A Canadian facing espionage charges in Belgium will remain in custody for the time being.
29: Following a closed-door hearing today, the Belgian Federal Prosecutor's Office said the suspect would continue to be held in pretrial detention. The prosecutor's office announced Saturday that a Canadian national of Chinese origin had been arrested on charges of allegedly spying and participating in a criminal organization. The suspect, who has not been publicly named, worked as an intern at NATO's Supreme Headquarters Allied Powers Europe in Mons, Belgium. Diana Mussina, The Canadian Press.
26: A popular Latin street festival in Toronto has lost a key sponsor not long after a deadly shooting. Hillcrest Village Business Improvement Association says its board has voted to discontinue sponsorship of the Salsa on St. Clair Festival. The president says its primary concern is the safety and security of all participants. Edmonton has broken the record for its wettest summer on record, bringing with it flooding, show cancellations, and relentless mosquitoes. Senior scientist Mike Jenkins, who works for the city, says the number of mosquitoes in Edmonton in mid-July is 15 times higher compared to the same time last year.
33: It's definitely the largest number of mosquitoes we've had in like the last decade. Okay. But that being said, it also has been one of our driest decades.
26: Edmonton Stollery Children's Hospital is also seeing an increase in children visiting the emergency room with Skeeter syndrome, an intense localized allergic reaction to mosquito saliva. Residents of Clinton, BC are devastated by the damage done from a wildfire. Chris Webster has photos and video of twisted metal, blackened trees, and a burning tractor taken from his property. Nicholas Kosovic says his family's barn is completely gone, but he is thankful his home is relatively unscathed. BC Premier David Eby says his government is a big enough tent for ministers to publicly criticize some of the decisions made by their colleagues. Eby was commenting on a statement made by Emergency Measures Minister Kelly Green last week.
34: This is an issue that has been important to Kelly Green as an MLA for her community for a long time. We worked together on her statement, so she was able to continue to advocating, and I supported her ability to do that.
26: Green says she was disappointed in the decision by FortisBC to move forward with the next phase of the Tilbury LNG project, citing safety concerns. The government has supported the expansion project and issued an exemption last week to help push the $2 billion investment ahead. eBay has agreed to pay almost $50 million to a couple who claims former employees of the company targeted them with threats and bizarre anonymous deliveries. These include live insects, a funeral wreath, and a bloody pig Halloween mask. The settlement resolves more than 6 years of criminal and civil proceedings stemming from the harassment complaint. This is the Canadian Press. In sports, Amazon Prime Video will exclusively stream Wednesday night NHL games in Canada and carry select Stanley Cup playoff series under a new 12-year subleasing deal with Rogers. The agreement begins next season and includes at least 26 national regular season games. Canada took home 6 gold medals today, with Felix Dalsy winning 2 of them in gymnastics at the Commonwealth Games in Glasgow. Canada now has 13 gold, 10 silver, and 12 bronze for a total of 35 medals. This places Canada in second place. The Canadian Football Hall of Fame added running back Jim Evanson and head coach Frank Pop Ivy to its 2026 class. Both will be inducted posthumously September 17th in Hamilton, alongside Brandon Banks, Sean Millington, Charleston Hughes, and Calvin Tiggle. Toronto FC has signed German midfielder Nicholas Dorsch through the 2030-31 Major League Soccer season. And the Toronto Blue Jays match against the Nationals in Washington has been delayed due to weather. From the Canadian Press, I'm Hannah Stolz.
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16: Welcome in. Coming up on The Last Show today. Hollywood may have thousands of actors, yet somehow every movie stars the same 6 exhausted, beautiful people. What's the math behind that? In 10 minutes' time, we're going to calculate how the famous get cast and why Zendaya may soon be contractually required to appear in every movie. Then after that, what happens to your mind when AI gives you an answer to everything, even when it's wrong, confidently? Well, a new study says this new technology may not only mislead you, it might make you forget how to say, I don't know. And saying I don't know might be the most important thing you can do. We'll tell you why halfway through the hour. All right, there's going to be more than that on today's show, but for now, we better dive in. What if a major movie studio could take just one performance of an actor, digitally rearrange it, and create a whole new version of that actor? Possibly younger, maybe sexier, and considerably less expensive, all using AI. This might be the deeply weird future of acting. And we're going to discuss it here with Los Angeles-based entertainment attorney at Phi Finkel, Jonathan Handel. Jonathan, welcome to the show.
17: David, pleasure to be with you.
16: All right. AI, movies, and acting. I've talked about it with computer science nerds. I've talked about it with, you know, pop culture commentators. I've never discussed it with a lawyer. I am really curious. What's going on in Hollywood right now in terms of AI acting? What's kind of the state of it?
17: Well, in mainstream Hollywood, the state of AI really is with consent and compensation to the actors. And it's things like de-aging, you know, you saw a Tom Hanks film a couple of years ago now, things of that sort. It's not at a level that's, you know, abusive. But, you know, one thing that's sort of is taking Hollywood by storm is verticals, microdramas, which were, you know, popular in China and have become popular in the U.S. And there, what we're finding is that there are AI-driven remakes of live-action microdramas, and so it's a mixed picture, I guess. And right now, AI in Hollywood generally is making a bigger impression in post-production and, you know, not in replacement of actors or anything of that sort. So that's why we see the unions when they negotiate their contracts. And I know we'll get into that. Have been moving sort of slowly and cautiously, but not, you know, not as panicked as one might imagine.
16: This stands kind of in stark contrast to the way high-tech companies usually act. I remember Uber. I'm from Toronto, Canada. That's my hometown. I live in New York now. Uber kind of entered the market in some cities, not really allowed to. You know, they were supposed to maybe get licenses from the local governments. They were trying to like fight all any and all regulating legislation. They get in there, they get their cars on the road, and then they figure out the legal ramifications later. You'd think this would have happened with like, or this will happen with AI, you know, blockbuster films, that they would like steal from actors and then figure out the legal ramifications afterward. But do the actors have like strong enough unions, good enough lawyers to prevent this kind of bad behavior, do you think?
17: Well, there has been, you know, what many people regard as theft, and that's not, it's slightly different. It's not the direct one-to-one replacement of an actor by an avatar that looks like the actor. It's how do these AI created synthetics, as they call them, know how to do anything? Well, the answer is they were trained on training data. Mm-hmm. And that training data has been, you know, the AI companies hoovering up everything they could find on the internet.
16: Without much regard for things like copyright or whether they had the legal right to consume it, they just kind of did it. Sort of like, better to beg for forgiveness than ask for permission. That's a famous Grace Hopper quote. They just kind of did it.
17: They just did it. And whether that's a violation of copyright or not, or whether it's permitted by fair use, which is sort of a carve out to copyright protections, is an open question. And the legal cases are still in the early stages. Even now, the law moves a lot more slowly than technology does in this case.
16: Now, do we think this technology will get better to the point where you can just give it a quick prompt and it'll generate Mission Impossible 85 with a perfect Tom Cruise, you know, acting with a great plot? And if it does get there, is Hollywood done? Like, are these actors completely done?
17: Well, two things. One is the script and the other is the acting.
16: Both could be AI generated.
17: Right, which both could be an AI generated. I think the script is actually a harder task in many ways than the acting. But could we get there? You know, never say never, as Mother used to say.
16: And is Hollywood trying to prevent this from happening, using lawyers and unions and trying to stick up for their rights here?
17: I think they're trying to slow and shape it. I think Hollywood recognizes, and particularly, for example, the Screen Actors Guild, SAG-AFTRA, recognizes that there is so much money and technological drive behind this that it's not something that you can, you know, that you can prevent per se. I mean, you know, let me give you a personal example. I wrote the lyrics for a kid's song about who do you want to be when you grow up. And I realized if I spaced it out page by page, I could have an illustrated kid's book with one occupation per page, except that I don't know how to illustrate. So several years ago, I did a self-published kid's book where AI did the illustrations. Instead of spending $15,000 or so on 100 illustrations for what is essentially a hobby project, I spent 50 cents. I mean, you know, what, 8 hours worth of a $20 a month subscription, and got hundreds of illustrations from which I picked the 100 or so that I liked. You know, when the cost ratio is that great, you can't prevent something from happening. And right now, it doesn't work that way in audiovisual, in video, the way it does and can in still images. But the technology is evolving, and at some point, it will probably be there.
16: And by the same logic, like that model you used to generate this children's book illustrations, that was trained on other people's art without necessarily asking their permission. And in that same vein, famous actors, they could be recreated being trained on data. And are they fighting back? Are they trying to prevent it?
17: Well, yeah. And by the way, I want to say that if I make any profit from the book, I'm giving a percentage to a nonprofit because of the fact.
16: Good, good. All right. Your hands are clean. Your hands are clean.
17: Right. They're clean as possible anyways. And I don't feel that I put an illustrator out of work because for, you know, $15,000 and 6 months delay versus being able to do something in a day for a hobby project, I wouldn't have, you know, I just wouldn't have done it. You know, so there are two kinds of digital avatars we're talking about here. One is what they call digital replicas, which is replicas of the likeness or voice or both of an existing person, an existing actor, for example. The other is synthetics, where the digital avatar doesn't resemble any particular person. It's just a, you know, cute blonde guy or something, you know, generic. It's not, you know, a specific person. And in the case of digital replicas, the SAG-AFTRA agreement as of 3 years ago and continuing requires consent and compensation for use of digital replicas, particularly if the use is going to be beyond the particular project that the actor was hired for. For synthetics, as I say, there really has been training on existing, you know, video footage, and there really isn't anything with any real teeth in the union agreements as yet on synthetics.

0: Well, Jonathan, I've enjoyed the chat. Thanks for going over the kind of state of things legally of AI actors appearing in film. I appreciate your time.
1: It's my pleasure. Thank you.
0: Jonathan Handel is an LA-based entertainment attorney at Feig Finkel. Just ahead, why does Hollywood keep casting the same stars? It feels like the same six are in every movie. After the break, the real math behind why fame keeps feeding on itself.
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0: Zendaya, Anne Hathaway, Tom Holland, they're all terrific actors. but the same name seemed to crop up.

0: up again and again on the silver screen. Are there no other actors left? Let's talk about why Hollywood keeps circling back to the same famous faces. And let's do it with a mathematician at Princeton. So the nerdy science of how Hollywood can become a self-perpetuating machine, that is our topic. That is our discussion. I'm here with Emma Jaidela. Emma, welcome to the show.
1: Great to be back.
0: I assume when people heard that introduction, they thought I was going to be here with a pop culture expert. But there's things we can learn using math about everything, including Hollywood, isn't there?
1: Totally. I love using math for understanding why humans and societies behave the way they do. And we can definitely also understand a lot about Hollywood using math.
0: Are you a big movie buff? You mentioned the commercial break. You want to see The Odyssey? I haven't seen it yet. I probably should get on that.
1: Yeah, I haven't seen it yet. I really want to go see it. And I really want to go see it in an IMAX, which I know you don't care about.
0: I don't. I know, but my girlfriend does. And no, but I love Nolan. I even love Tenet when it was backwards and forwards and future. Okay, we're getting off topic. Preferential attachment. What is it? How does it explain why the same actors keep getting cast in major movies?
1: Okay, so there's this thing that people like to study called network science. And the idea of network science is thinking about humans, or actually not just humans, but many different things that we can see, not just as individuals that are interacting with each other, that are friends, for example, as these individual different things that are separate, but actually thinking about the connections between them. So, for example, if you and I are friends, which I hope we are, then we would have best friends. Then we would have this a link between us. We'd have a tie between us. And that's the way that we think about this. It's kind of a network. You've definitely have heard the term social network before, things like Facebook, things like that. Exactly. So your friends, you're connected online. Now, within this, there's something specific called preferential attachment. And the idea of it, sometimes it gets described as the rich gets richer. It's this phenomenon that says, okay, the people who already are rich are the people who are getting richer. It's also known as the Matthew effect sometimes. And actually, it's been shown and it's been studied in the context of films and Hollywoods. And in the idea of it is, let's say, okay, you're Zendaya, who's just amazing, by the way. I love her.
0: Yeah, I mean, what's not to like? She's an amazing actor, yeah.
1: So you're a casting director, and you see Zendaya in a show, and you see her more and more. And so you're better able to, let's say, assess how good of an actress she is, and also how popular she is. So you're more likely to cast her. That's preferential attachment.
0: So once Hollywood decides an actor is important and good and worth casting, it then casts that actor more. It's sort of like a positive feedback loop. It's like how rich people decide who invests in what businesses. They like the other rich people, so they invest in those other rich people's businesses.
1: Totally.
0: They become richer. So it's this sort of like, you know, positive feedback loop. Does it create a very small in-group or create a very small group of actors that we want, not just us as viewers, but as directors want to cast?
1: Yeah, that's basically what it does. It leads to something called hubs. You might have heard of hubs in the context of transportation, which is another place where people think a lot about networks. So, I don't know, the city of Chicago being a huge hub in the U.S. for shipping or for travel, that kind of thing.
0: Interesting. And like the wider the road and the more likely roads are to lead to you, that's kind of like you as a famous actor. You've got a lot of freeways, highways leading to you.
1: Exactly. You have a lot of connections. You have a lot of press. You have all of these other things that just keep stacking up. And so the more you get, the more you get.
0: So I read this book, and I know like pop psychology is maybe not real psychology. It's this Malcolm Gladwell book. I think it was called Outliers. And this idea that you get more practice at something, you get better at it. I think the number he threw out was 10,000 hours.
1: Right.
0: Is it true that the more that famous actors get cast in, you know, big blockbuster hits, it's a tough skill to act well in it? I mean, look at Tom Cruise. The guy's he's a bit of a nutter, but he's a genius at acting. And so they're more likely to get cast. They get more experience. They get better at it. Is that a factor too? Like,
1: that's a really good point. I hadn't thought about that actually, but I think that totally makes sense that, as you say, you get more experience. And also there's this personal effect. So if you work with a certain director once, or you work with someone that a director knows, and it is a pretty small world, you're probably more likely to get cast. And like I said, you're more likely to have them see how good you are. And I think to your point, then you also get better by doing these big blockbusters.
0: But there's got to be like a tipping point where talent matters less than how much you're liked. I mean, I know Jerry Seinfeld hasn't done much in the last like 30 years, but in the 90s, he was it. And he wasn't that great an actor. That was always the joke in Seinfeld. Like, he as a person had more momentum, more connections than he did talent. I wonder if that plays a role, too.
1: I mean, I think there's this thing that we always say that it's not what you know, it's who you know. And I think definitely social network analysis or this network science that I was talking about leads to us trying to understand a lot of the things that are happening in society that are not just because of individual talent or individual characteristics of someone, but actually of the social networks they have and something called social capital as well.
0: There's got to be actors out there who are undiscovered, have no money, don't have an agent, never been in a Hollywood movie, who are just amazingly talented.
1: Oh, absolutely. Absolutely. I think talent gets you only part of the way. But then, of course, who you know and being able to get plugged in and, like you said, get discovered. But I actually think something that's interesting in social media that has changed this a little bit, because there's a little bit more of this ability for people to be kind of more of a, let's say, horizontal hierarchical structure, where maybe in the past you only would be discovered by the people at the very top, by the certain producers, for example. Whereas today, anyone can, in theory at least, become popular in social media, and we've seen it happen before.
0: We have, but then you fall to the victim of like the YouTube algorithm, the TikTok algorithm, yeah, which is a whole other branch of mathematical whatever. I mean, do we even understand how these algorithms work? But that's probably out of scope for
1: They actually work in a lot of the same way. Social media is a very similar phenomenon to this rich gets richer preferential attachment, because the more someone gets popular, the more likely they are to be promoted by the algorithm, the more likely they are to get more followers. So it's actually exactly the same. The same issue.
0: If the rich would just only let in new people who aren't rich with new, fresh ideas, I imagine their businesses would run better. They'd be more creative. Could the same be true for Hollywood? Like, just let in a few fresh faces. Take a risk in a next Christopher Nolan blockbuster or you know, Toy Story 75. Add a new voice or face in there. Is this kind of like, you know, hub of Hollywood that is kind of small and interconnected, is it affecting movies creatively? I know that's not a mathematical question, but what do you think?
1: I mean, I think it is to some extent, actually. So there's this another field of study that's related to this called team science. People are typically looking at businesses or other kinds of endeavors, but it actually applies to this as well. And one of the things that we know is that more diverse teams perform better than non-diverse teams. Well, actually, let me qualify that. They perform the same on average, but the diverse teams perform either way better or way worse. And when I say diverse, I can mean from a lot of different perspectives, but I'm actually thinking about it right now more from the perspective of ideas. So if everybody is thinking the same way, and honestly, as much as I love Marvel, we've kind of seen it with some of the Marvel movies recently that just kind of the same formula over and over and over, and we just get bored with it. So it is true that it is important to get people with different ideas from this sort of internal hub structure, the same people talking to each other all the time.
0: Yeah, like if everyone's kind of thinking the same, they have kind of the same ideas, you'll get an average performance. If everyone's got wildly different, diverse ideas, you might get something great. You might get something lousy. It's a risk. I wonder if Hollywood is reticent or reluctant to take these risks because of how expensive it is to make these movies.
1: I think so. But look at, there's been, I think Hollywood has been a little bit scared with movies like Obsession. I don't know if you've seen this one.
0: I know about it, but I haven't seen it.
1: Yeah, I saw it. I mean, it was an interesting movie. I'll leave it at that, not to spoil it for you. But this was a very low budget movie. It was very low budget. And I think people liked it because it was bringing something a little bit different, a little bit quirky after all of these, you know, the same Marvel movie that we've seen 10 times.
0: Emma, you somehow made the combination of math and movies very interesting, and I appreciate you coming on the show.
1: Thank you for having me.
0: Emma Jaidela is a mathematician at Princeton. Just ahead, we've all got that friend who's suddenly an AI-powered know-it-all. But could using artificial intelligence make your friend more confident, more wrong, but more importantly, less willing to admit they don't know something? And if so, what are the implications of that?
2: 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Yes, that's a real website. 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
0: What happens when AI, artificial intelligence, confidently gives you an answer to everything? Even when it's wrong, not completely right. And you do that every day. You ask AI questions, it gives you confident answers. Well, a new study suggests this technology might not just mislead you, it may make you confidently forget how to say, I don't know. Let's dig into it here with someone who worked on the research. His name is Valerio Capraro. He's a psychology professor at the University of Milan, Bicocca. Valerio, welcome to the show.
13: Hi, David, and hi, everyone. Thank you for having me.
0: So before we get into what AI can do to our brains and make us forget how to say, I don't know, let's talk about the importance of saying, I don't know. Because I have a background in science, and I feel like one of the most important things when you're learning is admitting you don't know something and then being curious about figuring it out, rather than just pretending. Am I right in my assessment of the importance of I don't know?
13: Yeah, exactly. I think that there are multiple reasons why to recognize the limits of one's own knowledge is important, because it allows to suspend judgment under uncertainty, maybe even more important when stakes are high. Or as you said, to say I don't know is the very first step to obtain, to reach new knowledge. So it's the basic component for science, for the development of science. So when you don't know something, when you recognize you don't know something and you are curious to know that something, then you are driven to new knowledge.
0: But the problem is, like, suppose somebody asked me, how many craters are there on the surface of the planet Mars? My answer would immediately be, I don't know. But we have a tool in our pocket, you know, like ChatGPT or Gemini AI, basically, where we can say, oh, how many craters are on Mars? It gives us the answer. We then answer our friend. We can kind of get into this superficial habit of feeling like we know everything. What made you want to investigate the impact of that on us, the impact of AI on our willingness to say, I don't know?
13: Yeah, exactly. So on the one hand, to say I don't know is a very important human capability. On the other hand, AI is notoriously reluctant to say I don't know. It has an answer to virtually every question. So we wondered what happens to this important human capability when interacting with a system that doesn't have that capability. So we designed a series of studies. So in a prototypical study, there were two groups. One group of people was asked to answer some difficult questions about movies, so small details in movies, like the car that Monica drives in Like a Cat in the Highway. So Like a Cat in the Highway is an Italian movie, and virtually all LLMs, even the state-of-art LLMs like ChatGPT, Gemini, and Grok, and Claude, they hallucinate on this question. So one group of people was asked this question together with other five questions without AI advice, without access to AI, while the other group of people was asked the same questions but with access to AI advice. And what happened is that the capacity, the willingness to say, I don't know, literally collapsed. So in the baseline, without AI advice, about half of the people, 44% of the people responded, I don't know. In the group, in the condition with AI advice, only 3% of people responded, I don't know. So it literally collapsed.
0: Oh, no. I wonder if this is a sort of borrowed confidence. And let me frame this in a way that I think people will understand. Like, let's say 80, 60, 50 years ago, I don't know when the calculator was invented, but if you ask my father when he was a young man how to do a square root, you know, how to get the square root of 5,000, he would just say, I don't know. But me, as a math student, I had access to a calculator. I would feel like it's something that I know, even though I don't. I'm sort of borrowing confidence from the calculator, if you will. From that example, the same is true, could be true, for AI. And the problem with that is AI can answer anything. AI can answer any question you give it confidently. It might not always be right, but it can at least have the appearance of being right. So what are the risks here? Are we a risk of being know-it-alls, Valerio? Like, am I a risk of being someone who just never admits I'm wrong?
13: Yeah, okay, let me stress one thing that I didn't say before about accuracy, about being right. So we designed these questions because LLMs were typically wrong. So what happened is that people in the baseline without no advice were correct about 27% of the times in their responses, while when having access to AI, people were correct only 9% of the times. So what happened is not only that the willingness to say I don't know collapsed, but there was some would-be correct people saw an answer from AI that was different from their initial correct belief. And since they trusted the AI more than themselves, they overrode their correct answer and provided a wrong answer. And let me tell more. So you mentioned confidence. That's right. We measured confidence. So we asked people how confident they were in their answers. In the baseline, they were confident about 30%. When given access to AI, it was 76%, more than twice as much. So they were incorrect three times as much, and at the same time, they were confident more than twice as much.
0: I would argue, and this is just my opinion, people who are know-it-alls, people who never admit they're wrong and think they know everything, they're kind of the worst kind of people. But there's even a worse still kind of person, which is an incorrect know-it-all. Someone who thinks they know everything, and then they get everything wrong. And this is what AI can do to us. I'm a little worried. What do you recommend people do? How do you recommend they interact with AI differently based on your study?
13: Yeah. So in a different paper, not in this one, with my collaborator Walter Quattrociocchi and Matthias Perk, we propose epistemic literacy as the single skill that we believe is going to be very important to teach in the forthcoming years, especially to children, because we are now adults. Most of us have learned to apply some basic critical skills. Maybe not all of us, but at least some of us. But for children that are basically are born and are growing up with access to AI, that's I'm very worried for children, actually.
0: What do you mean by epistemic literacy? Just understanding how to think, understanding that we don't know things and being curious when we don't know things, rather than just assuming we have a tool that can answer it for us all the time and thinking that tool's an extension of us?
13: Yeah, so we define epistemic literacy as the collection of skills that allow a person to recognize when a new piece of information actually informs new knowledge. So it mainly represents the step from information to knowledge. So it contains several factors. So for example, it contains the capacity to understand when a new piece of knowledge has to be verified. It also includes some basic understanding of how AI works. So the fact that there is a serious risk of hallucinations, and it is built for providing very plausible answers, and one has to avoid the risk of replacing plausibility with veridicity with plausibility and others.
0: Well, my major takeaway from this study is I'm going to start saying I don't know things, even when I feel the urge to say I do know them, if I am going to use AI to get my answer. Well, Valerio, I've enjoyed this conversation. Thanks for being on the show.
13: Thank you. I enjoyed it a lot as well.
0: Valerio Capraro is a psychology professor at the University of Milan Bicocca. Just ahead, why do people choose their friends? Did you choose yours because they're very similar to you? Or did you just kind of decide they're similar to you when they're not? Why do I say this? There's a new study that suggests similarity may have little to do with how happy you are with your friends. So what actually makes us click? 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
1: Does your best friend have the exact same personality traits as you? Well, a new study suggests we pretty much imagine our friends as more like us than they really are. And that similarity might not be what keeps us happy in our relationships. So, are your best friends the same as you personality-wise? Let's jump into it here with someone who's done research in this area. Her name is Dr. Haewon Young, and she's an incoming psychology researcher at Northwestern University. Haewon, welcome to the show.
2: Hi, David. Thanks so much for having me again.
1: So let's talk about your research. Like, I think people assume that their friendships with other people are based on them being exactly like the other person. And anecdotally, we see it portrayed in television. I just saw this weird movie called The Heathers, where there's three girls in high school named Heather, and they're exactly the same. Kind of a tangent. But is that assumption correct? Does your research kind of challenge the idea that we're the same as our close friends?
2: Right. So like this part of this study was kind of coming from this like very long-standing and interesting debate in close relationship literature that people seek out like similar others to affiliate with or like bond with. And this absolutely is not exception in friendship. Also, I think from theoretical background, but also from like lay people's belief, right? So we really like wanted to test this like assumption in terms of friends' personality with some more rigor by using this round-robin designed friends group data where like four friends get onto this Zoom and then rate on each other and also on themselves. And also stepping further, we wanted to test this question, then does this personality similarity associate with how satisfied they are in their friendship? So empirical findings on such link between similarity and then their well-being in such relationship have been pretty inconsistent. So we also wanted to test this.
1: So it's not just testing whether you're the same as your friends. It's when and if you're the same, how happy you are with those friends. That's like another thread to it as well.
2: Right.
1: And so before we go any further, is there much of a difference between actually being the same as your friends or just feeling like you're the same as your friends?
2: That's a great point, because when you talk about similarity in research, there can be two different types of similarity. One is the one that you were just saying, which is like actual similarity, which is basically like comparing how you report, for example, how report you're extroverted, comparing that with how your friends say they are extroverted. So it is kind of comparing self-report with self-report, which we call actual similarity. But at the same time, there can be this perceived similarity, which was kind of the latter part that you are saying, which you're kind of imagining that your friend is similar to you. So kind of assume you're similar to your friend, which in scientific way is comparing your self-report to your perception of your friend's personality. So those can be different. And our findings show that although we could find similarity in both terms, so actual and perceived similarity, we could find both of them. Perceived similarity was way bigger in effect size than the former. So meaning that we perceive our friends to be more similar than we actually are.
1: I mean, it makes sense. We're bonded with these people. We spend a lot of time with these people. We like these people. We just kind of assume they're the same as us.
2: Right.
1: But I guess it's cool to know that maybe they're not. Now, is someone's close friends, like how much are they similar to the average person, would you say?
2: That's a good question. And I mean, we were basically looking at friends group. So I hope we could actually have some friends group, but also like strangers group. But all our late data were coming from four friends who are at least having some bonding to each other. So yeah, just to talk a little bit more about our data, because it was pretty much like a very unique data. It's because in most of close relationship research, many people use either like individual report of themselves or their friends or some like dyadic data where you and only your friend is in the data. But we also wanted to have this kind of group context in here, because, you know, when you're actually having like your friendship in your life, it is not like you and that person, but also you and that person among this within this like friends group. Right. So we kind of wanted to take into account of that. So that way we collected this like four friends in one group and they're rating each other, which is so-called like round robin design data.
1: Got it. Okay. In what ways were, in the data at least, were friends similar, dissimilar? Were there traits where they were in fact shared with our friends? Any special ones?
2: Yeah. So in fact, so in terms of perceived similarity, we found similarity in all big five personality traits. for any of you who are less familiar with Big Five traits, that were kind of five traits you say for personality. You can be high and low in all of the traits. One is extroversion. How much you're kind of extroverted, I would say. agreeableness, how much you want to affiliate and be nice to people. Openness, it is how much you're open to experiencing like new things. Neuroticism, how much it is also termed as emotional instability. So how much you're triggered easily by negative stimuli. Last thing is conscientiousness, how much you're, you know, like diligent and responsive to stuff. But anyway, going back to your question, looking at actual similarity and also perceived similarity, we found similarity highest for openness, meaning that friends were most similar in terms of how they are open to general experiences.
1: Interesting. So they're either similar in the sense that they're extremely open or similar in the sense that they're not that open at all.
2: Yeah. But
1: that's commonly shared.
2: Yeah.
1: What about extroversion? Can an extrovert and an introvert have a close friendship? And I wonder, does the extrovert think the introvert is extroverted? And does the introvert think the extrovert is introverted in the sense that they think their friends are the same as them? They're not. And in fact, there's a mismatch there.
2: Yeah, that's such a great question, because extroversion was the only trait among the Big Five that we could not really find significant actual similarity, meaning that friends were not necessarily actually similar in terms of extroversion. So to answer your question, yes, it was actually true that we had some friends group where extroverts were not necessarily friends with extroverted people, but with introverted people. So I think extroversion is kind of a very unique trait where friends are not necessarily being together because they are similarly introverted or extroverted. And I was kind of thinking, and this is like pure like interpretation, is that perhaps it's likely that extroverted people like to just affiliate with anyone. So they can adopt like introverted people. So that means that introversion does not necessarily have introverted friends, but they could absolutely have very extroverted friends in their group.
1: I'm extroverted. I don't know if you can tell by the fact that I have a radio show, but I have introverted friends and I only really notice it when we're in a group setting, when I'm just hanging out with them, like you and I are hanging out right now.
2: Uh-huh.
1: I don't notice it. But then if I'm around 10 other people, I'm like, why are you so quiet? And so I don't think it has a bearing, at least for me.
2: Mm-hmm.
1: But yeah, what predicts satisfaction in a close friendship in terms of personality traits? Is it them aligning or not aligning, or does it not matter?
2: Yeah. So that actually is touching our second question, which was asking, okay, so does like friends' personality similarity predict their satisfaction in their friendship? The answer was no, meaning that them being similar does not necessarily mean that they are having a happy friendship. But we could find some significant actor and partner effect, meaning that simply you having those so-called like desirable personality traits, meaning if you're extroverted, if you're agreeable, then you likely also feel that you're in a happy relationship. And also, it was interesting that if you are perceiving your friend to be having those kind of so-called desirable personality, or them also kind of reporting those personality, was at least associated with you being happier in your relationship. So it is more of them rather than the match, I would say.
1: Hey, Juan. Thank you for being here and sharing details of your study. This was interesting, and I won't feel so bad that my best friend is totally different than me. Sometimes I'm annoyed. I'm like, why aren't you more extroverted, or why are you so different than me? But I guess this research shows that people who are very different can be great friends and get a lot of satisfaction from those relationships.
2: Yeah, absolutely. Yeah, I'm so glad that I could share my research.
1: Well, thanks for being on the show.
2: Yeah, of course.
1: Dr. Haewon Young is an incoming psychology researcher at Northwestern University. Up next, conspiracy theories can be wild, but behind every belief is an individual person. And conspiratorial thinking can impact individuals' lives badly. More on that next.
0: Don't let the conversation end here. 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
16: Now this update from the Canadian press. The Canadian facing espionage charges in Belgium will remain in custody for now. A closed-door hearing today ended with the Belgian federal prosecutor's office saying the suspect would continue to be held in pre-trial detention. Residents of Clinton, BC are waiting to find out when it'll be safe to return and see the state of their homes after a wildfire. A BC mother has been sentenced to 4.5 years in prison in the death of her 18-month-old child. Karma Dyke pleaded guilty to manslaughter last April and was sentenced in BC Supreme Court yesterday. A small-town mayor in Newfoundland teared up as the first load of rotting, reeking fish sauce was trucked away from an abandoned factory. The foul odors from the Atlantic Seafood Sauce Company building have been wafting over parts of the town of St. Mary's since it was abandoned by its owner more than 20 years ago. And a poll commissioned by TD found that more than half of Canadians do things that increase their fraud vulnerability. From the Canadian Press, I'm Hannah Stolz.
0: Broadcasting from the neutral zone, where every perspective gets diplomatic immunity. This is The Last Show with David Cooper.
1: We spend a lot of time talking about major conspiracy theories, like JFK's assassination, QAnon, odd beliefs about vaccines. But behind all these sweeping views that we have about these things, there are individual people that believe them. And conspiratorial thinking can impact people's lives, often badly, and then bad life circumstances can cause more conspiratorial thinking. This sort of doom spiral and the individuals behind believing conspiracy theories, that's what we're going to discuss here with Nathan Radke, a professor of conspiracy studies. 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Nathan Radke, welcome into the show.
9: Hey, always happy to be on.
1: All right, how was that introduction? Did I nail it?
9: That was one of your top five introductions.
1: It was in my top 300 introductions of introducing you. Easily. How you been doing? You went for a sail into the Lake Ontario Vortex, which is Lake Ontario's Bermuda Triangle, and you nearly perished.
9: Yeah, unlike the actual Bermuda Triangle, which isn't really any more dangerous than any other part of the ocean, the Lake Ontario Vortex completely lives up to its name, and we were almost all lost at sea and drowned. That is a story for another time, but certainly I got some good stuff for an upcoming documentary, at least.
1: So you were lost at lake, I think, is the correct pronunciation on that.
9: It will say inland sea.
1: Okay, lost at inland sea. Inland or inland? Oh boy, now inland? My brain's not working. Nathan, let's set this topic up a little bit. Why do people, and when we say people, I mean like person, an individual. Maybe it's your uncle, but he isn't the abstract crazy uncle. Your uncle's your friend in this example, someone you love and care about. How do people get drawn into these things, believing these things?
9: Well, I'm sure this is something that almost all of the listeners have some kind of experience with. And here's an analogy that I've used before. I think it's very useful. Our skepticism, our ability to kind of filter through different ideas and beliefs, it's like our brain's immune system that identifies and rejects harmful and inaccurate ideas and theories before they take hold and become part of our worldview. In the same way that our immune system, you know, it detects pathogens like bacteria and viruses and generates defenses against them. But even though our immune systems are amazing, our biological ones, they can go wrong. Sometimes they underreact to a threat. And then it circulates through our bodies until it's too late to stop and we get an infection. But they also overreact sometimes to non-existent threats. A bit of pollen, a bit of dust, it gets in our nostril and our immune system thinks there's something terrible happening, closes up our sinuses, floods our the whole area with mucus in a gross and unnecessary defense mechanism. And sometimes an allergic reaction can actually threaten our lives. A bit of peanut gets into our mouth and our bodies think, oh, this is a serious attack, and it closes up our throats to protect us. Those mechanisms that are trying to protect us from pathogens can hurt us. In the same way, our skepticism, our mental immune system, can overreact and detect threats where there's none, and that moves us from skepticism into paranoia.
1: Interesting. And our immune system is great for us, mostly. It keeps us alive, and occasionally it overreacts and keeps us, well, without medical intervention, it keeps us dead. Skepticism is exactly the same thing. Like being skeptical of claims, people trying to get you to believe things that aren't true, great. Being skeptical of everything all the time, even valid information, can really have a negative impact on you.
9: Yeah, exactly. That's the difference between skepticism, which it keeps us open-minded. We're still willing to listen to other evidence. We're still able to be convinced of things. And when that tips into paranoia, we close off. It's like the difference between, like our skepticism is sort of like a friendly person beside us, whispering in our ear, little helpful advice. Whereas paranoia is like somebody screaming in our faces, and it makes it impossible for us to take in any new information.
1: Why does now feel uniquely bad as a time for people to believe mis and disinformation, believe in conspiracy theories? Like, feels like the pandemic and lockdown, something shifted. Or maybe I was just the age where you start noticing these things. I don't know. Maybe it was always like this.
9: the society that we were going into lockdown was not the same society that we were when we left lockdown. There was a radical shift, a radical change. And this is the thing about us as individuals. We do not exist as islands in ourselves. We are part of a larger social matrix. Human beings are hyper-social creatures. I mean, one of the worst things you can do to us is put us in solitary confinement. One of the worst tortures a human can get is to be isolated. And because we're so social, what happens in the greater social world affects us on the individual level. And something like lockdown, we're not going to get into, you know, if it was effective or if it was necessary. That isn't even really the point for this. The point is that it put everybody into a real state of isolation. And the thing that we thought was the medicine for that isolation, which were things like social media, because we couldn't interact with live people, we started interacting with screens to an absurd degree. That thing that we were treating as medicine turned out to be part of the poison.
17: Absolutely. I remember like Zoom hangouts. I was really into stand-up comedy when the pandemic started, and I did one Zoom stand-up show where I was a comic. And I performed in front of an audience, if you can call it that. I never did stand up again. That's not true. I've done it a few times. But I quit my hobby. I remember that time. So that happened. And then we come out of it. And then we get rough economic circumstances. Like, it feels like it hasn't ended in some sense. Like, just the rough environment that makes it the perfect storm for people to believe in these things. Social isolation, economic downturn.
9: Yep, absolutely. And there's so many feedback loops, this situation where one thing causes something, and then that second thing causes the first thing, and the first thing causes the second thing, and they reinforce each other. And this is one of the things that drove us from healthy skepticism into paranoia, both at the individual level and at the societal level. Like, society is kind of a giant organism. We're individual organisms, but we're also part of this larger organism. And that paranoia, it can injure us in all sorts of ways. It isolates us from friends and family. It can drive us into the arms of Hofstadter, a philosopher of conspiracy theories in the 1960s, called the paranoid spokesman. This person who benefits from sowing conspiracism and distrust, either by gaining clout in the modern information ecosystem or sowing some kind of nonsense, sowing colloidal silver or some sort of device that protects you from alien rays or anything like that. And it can physically harm us as well. If we start doubting mainstream medical recommendations, we start using potentially dangerous alternative treatments. And a lot of people say, oh, I don't trust Big Pharma. It's a big business. The alternative medicine industry is a much, much larger business than Big Pharma is. $6 trillion a year to $1 trillion American dollars.
17: Are you just talking about like supplements or powders or things supplements that are either kind of work or don't work, or at best they don't work or kind of work, at worst they harm you?
9: Yeah, no, exactly. And so we were in a situation where, understandably, people were quite suspicious of some of these big sweeping changes that were happening in society and weren't feeling a ton of trust in institutions. 100% understandable, but that lack of trust in institutions unfortunately drove a lot of us into the arms of manipulators, and cynical manipulators at that. People who don't even necessarily believe the conspiracy theories that they're spouting, but they're just doing it because they know that it causes engagement, it causes them to gain more clout, causes them to gain more followers, causes them to gain more power. And this comes at damage to individual people. And that's the thing that I find kind of despicable, is a sort of cynical abuse of people's genuine fears in order to drive them into paranoia.
17: And honestly, understanding how it all works, it makes it much harder to judge someone who has fringe beliefs and be cruel to them, because it all starts with just this skepticism muscle being overactive, and then couple that with bad life circumstances. Nathan, when we come back from the break, we're going to do something kind of interesting. You are someone who studies conspiracy theories intimately. You've infiltrated, like, what, sovereign citizen groups, QAnon, and you've done so through having a contact.
9: Yeah, I mean, there was a guy who helped me sort of get into this world. It's a world that, like, it's super important to understand at an individual level, and so this was somebody who helped me get into it and see it with my own eyes.
17: And we'll tell his story, and Nathan's story, relationship with him, after the break.
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1: We spend a bunch of time analyzing conspiracy theories on this show. Things like JFK's assassination or the Bermuda Triangle or things like this. But behind the beliefs of these things are individual people. And we're here to talk about the story of one that I find quite compelling. I'm here with Nathan Radke, a professor of conspiracy studies at Humber Polytechnic. Order his book. It's called Uncover Up, How to Think Clearly in an Age of Conspiracy. It's available for order right now, wherever books are sold. Nathan, welcome back to the show.
2: Yeah, I always have to be on.
1: You, before the break, really walked me through this negative feedback loop of when someone's skepticism muscle, if you will, the thing that we use to evaluate claims and understand whether they're true or not, or likely to be true, when it's overactive, and you couple that with negative life circumstances, they're likely to believe in conspiracy theories. Believing in those conspiracy theories can make your life circumstances worse. For example, maybe your family disowns you. Okay, or your friends stop talking to you, or you get fired from your job. When your life circumstances get even worse, then you're likely to believe in conspiracy theories more. It's a horrible feedback loop. And I feel like the takeaway from talking with you, Nathan, is be kind to people who have fringe beliefs, because it's very easy to make fun of them, you know?
2: Well, I'm often asked, what kind of person believes ridiculous conspiracy theories? And I say, people do.
1: Yeah.
2: Any of us could. It's the same question. If somebody says, what's the sort of person who is more susceptible to join a cult? And the answer is all of us.
1: The central thesis or the main takeaway from any cult documentary is it could happen to you. And you're sitting there watching, and you're watching people like you or people that aren't so crazy to begin with who fall into a cult. You watch it. The creators of the documentary are like, hey, we're trying to show you that anyone can fall into this cult. And yet you're sitting there being like, it could never happen to me.
2: Yeah, but it absolutely can. And it's happened to people that we love and people that we care about. And sometimes it happens to us.
1: Let's talk about this contact that you had as someone who studies conspiracy theories. Tell me about him.
2: Right. I'm going to call him Alan. And I met Alan through a mutual friend. I remember her telling me, you need to meet this guy. She knows that I'm a professor of conspiracy theory. She thought that I would benefit from talking to Alan and that Alan would maybe benefit from talking to me. And so I met him. Turned out he had an impressive collection of conspiracy beliefs. He was a little bit hesitant to talk to me at first, but we went out for a lot of burgers and we spent a lot of time together and we started to gain each other's trust. And at first it seemed like he disbelieved every conspiracy theory that came by. Flat Earth, fluoride in the water, the Canadian government was going to seize my condo, obscure conspiracies about the 1893 Chicago World's Fair, like everything, anything. But after a few years, I started to notice some patterns in his beliefs. And as I learned more about him, those beliefs started to make more sense to me. Because when he was just a teenager, he suffered a stroke. Not his fault, just a thing that could happen to anybody at any moment. And that meant for most of his life, he was forced to navigate various government agencies and nonprofit organizations for his treatment and his income and his social work, disability insurance, hospitals, clinic. And all of those places would have been filled with people doing the best job they could under the circumstances. But those circumstances become very difficult, all of them operating under limited budgets and decreasing resources. And it makes sense then that Alan's conspiracies mostly fell into three categories. One, any theory that said that there were sinister forces keeping the average person down for evil reasons. I remember once walking along Lakeshore Boulevard and he told me about how you can recognize when a shape-shifting lizard is nearby.
1: Oh.
2: Because that was one of the ones he believed. And it seems ridiculous,

0: until you start thinking about like how difficult life is sometimes for people and how crooked things seem and how it feels like humans often treat each other in an inhuman way. And when you're a decent person, as Alan was, that seems so unthinkable. He wouldn't treat people like that. So how could any person treat people poorly? The only answer must be there's some kind of evil demonic force that's actually behind all of this.
1: I'm actually with your friend up until the demonic force thing. You know, like the chain of reasoning to be like, how could this happen to me? How can this awful stuff happen in the world? I'm skeptical of it. I'm like with you all the way up there. So it really is relatable how someone like that can believe in wild things.
0: Yeah. And if you look at something like shape-shifting lizards as a metaphor, it's useful. Oh, look at these shape-shifting lizards. They don't care about us. They're just interested in profits. As a metaphor, it's fine. But when you take it literal, of course, it's a problem. Another pattern that I saw is any theory that promised that there was some way to access hidden riches, if you just knew the secret rituals and passwords. And he was deeply into the freeman on the land movement, the sovereign citizen movement. And if you're unfamiliar with those ideas, it's this idea that if you just know the secret words, you can unlock these sort of secret riches that the government isn't forced to give to you.
1: Yeah, I mean, like diplomats can sort of like travel wherever they want and not get tickets and not have to deal with customs and police. And there are secret kind of like things that exist. Maybe not secret, but like the CIA will sneak into the country with fake passports. I don't know, you know.
0: Yeah, exactly.
1: I just mean there's like parallel kind of like inaccessible parts of the world. Like how rich people just fly private jets everywhere. They don't have to go through the security at the airport. I understand
0: exactly.
1: I understand that why you think it's there when you look at the world.
0: Totally understandable. And the third one, any theory that promised that a moment was coming in which evil was going to get burned away.
1: The reckoning.
0: Exactly. Precisely. And then the good would live in prosperity and peace forever afterwards. Either from a secular level, like there's some kind of shakeup in the economic system, or in the spiritual level where there's, you know, the apocalypse or something. Every day he was hoping that this is the day the world ends, because the world as he knew it just seemed crooked and unfair and difficult and harsh.
1: He's not wrong.
0: I know. That's the important thing about this. Like all of these, as ridiculous as some of these beliefs are, when you hear about them, when you put them into the context of suffering and trauma, all of a sudden they make a lot more sense.
1: Yeah, like the way you get there, it's just like you're taking the I'm along with you. Like, I'm not a huge fan of most governments. I'm not a huge fan of the way we treat each other. I'm not a huge fan of the massive wealth gap. And I'm not a huge fan of, as I live in the U.S., like people don't have access to healthcare. Like, I'm with you on the system is broken. I'm riding the train with you. I just get off one stop before it's lizard people. There's going to be a reckoning, you know, a new world order, whatever it is, you know.
0: Yeah. No, so, exactly. And the other danger is that's the tip over into paranoia. And that's where, ironically, your fear of being manipulated makes it much easier for somebody to manipulate you. And people can then take advantage of somebody in that state, which, again, could happen to any of us. A vulnerable person can be taken advantage of by somebody who then provides a scapegoat. And we've seen historically where this goes. There have been, well, I don't think there's been any genocide that's ever been committed that didn't have at its heart a false conspiracy theory with a scapegoat provided as a villain in that false conspiracy narrative. And this is why we have such a responsibility to recognize when somebody is trying to do that, to make it harder to manipulate us, to make it harder to have people convince us to commit atrocities.
1: How do we do it, though, as individuals? Like, you know, the impossible weight of major governments, the impossible weight of law enforcement and militaries. Like, what do we do as individuals?
0: And the impossible weight of history as well.
1: Yeah.
0: Because what happened with Alan is, of course, then COVID hit and lockdown. And I saw what happened to him as an already vulnerable person who was already spending his days trying to navigate through these labyrinths of bureaucratic structures. That lockdown was so damaging and difficult. And so he found more and more solace in the idea that, don't worry, everything's going to get better. In particular, he became obsessed with the idea of the medbed, that the elites had this technology that would be able to cure all diseases and heal all injuries. And these influencers, these scammers, they would constantly be selling it through social media, this idea, next week, next month, in a couple days.
1: You'll get access to the medbed. It'll cure everything that's wrong with you.
0: Yep.
1: What?
0: And that made me furious, and it made me even more furious when a couple months ago, tragically, he was hit by a truck. I went to visit him in the hospital, and he was lying in a hospital bed. And I just watched him lying there. He would die a couple days after that. And I just thought about all of the time, all of the people that, in order for clout, had tried to sell him this idea of the med bed, and now he was dying in a hospital bed, surrounded by nurses doing the best job they could. And I was just filled with a kind of seething rage at those opportunistic manipulators.
1: Nathan, thanks for sharing the story about your friend.
0: Well, I really appreciate you giving me the time to talk about it.
1: Nathan Radke is a professor of conspiracy studies at Humber Polytechnic.
2: As a kid, one man suffered police raids, family violence, and dropping out of high school. And then later in life, moved to engineering, bomb disposal, and medical school. After the break, how one man escaped an extraordinary childhood and then became the doctor nobody could have predicted.
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2: From having the police handcuff him during a drug raid involving his mom to watching his grandfather shoot his father to dropping out of high school, what could anyone expect from someone that was subjected to so much trauma? Well, you're about to find out from our next guest, Dr. Zach Mead, an anesthesiologist with an interesting story. I'm excited to jump in with him. Zach, welcome to the program.
16: Hey, thanks for having me. Glad to be here.
2: So your childhood was rough, as I think anyone would describe, and yet you're sitting here like a medical professional. Walk me through your beginnings.
16: It was pretty crazy. You know, I honestly, though, didn't know I had a rough upbringing when I was a kid, because you don't know what you don't know. And when you're born into something like that, like the cycle of violence, addiction and stuff, you think that's normal. And it wasn't really until I hit late middle school, early high school that I was like, oh, this is not normal.
2: It's not normal to have like a police raid while you're a kid and you'd be handcuffed by the police.
16: Yeah, apparently that's atypical. So in a lot of ways, there was always a blessing, like growing up thinking that you were normal when you weren't. But it was a lot of, I don't know how I got out of it. Luck, faith, hard work, learning what not to do.
2: What were some of the most chaotic things in your story growing up? The stuff that really makes, you know, the average person go, whoa, who am I talking to right now?
16: You know, there were periods of time, you know, I was in and out of foster care. We didn't always know where our next meal was coming from. And this whole time, I think the hardest part, which I don't talk about much, is just when your parents are addicted to substances and sometimes it feels like they care more about those than you. It's isolating. Even if you have siblings or friends or whatever, you feel isolated, you know?
2: Yeah. Yeah. I mean, I'm 7 years sober from alcohol, but I think like my girlfriend, when she was living with me when I was still drinking, and my friends, I think I was the one who made them feel that way.
16: Yeah.
2: So I can relate from the kind of problematic angle. What were some of the events growing up that sort of informed where you're at now?
16: Well, when my parents split, as you alluded to, it was probably one of the worst ones. My dad, very violent man. We were living with my grandparents trying to get away, shelter from him. And he found where we were and he was threatening my mother. He had an object in his hand and he was coming up to the back door. And my grandfather grabbed his hunting rifle and, you know, told him to get back. He wouldn't. And so my grandfather shot my dad. My dad did survive. And my dad went to the hospital and then went to prison for several years, which was in a lot of ways a good thing. Well, good that he survived, right? I later developed a relationship with my dad. He did recently pass. Rest in peace. But we were able years later to develop a relationship. But that was pretty, informing.
2: How are you able to talk about this stuff so candidly?
16: That's another thing. When you grow up with all this trauma, you quickly learn how to compartmentalize. Because if you just let the trauma control your life, then your life would not, it wouldn't work very well. And my wife kind of says similar things when like crazy things happen. I just like move on. And that actually helps in the hospital, because when your patients, you know, die on you, the next patient doesn't get to go home. They're still there needing treatment. So this actually has helped me a lot in my profession.
2: There's a word for this, I think, in psychology called sublimation. It's like you take something that was rough from your childhood or something that was difficult, and then you turn it into a behavior as an adult that's like adaptive or that really serves you well. You know, maybe the violent kid who's the bully grows up and becomes a boxer. He's no longer violent in his personal life, but that like urge serves him well in his sport life. Or maybe, you know, you're the kid who's obsessed with death rather than, you know, hurting neighborhood cats, grows up and becomes a cancer doctor. That ability for you to compartmentalize really serves you well when treating patients, because whatever awful thing happens with patient A, you don't bring that to patient B. Is that kind of what you're saying here?
16: Yeah, that's a really great way to put it, actually.
2: Okay, so I have a picture of what
1: what things look like at a very young age. Let's fast forward you to high school. Do you drop out of school at that time?
16: That's what everyone thought. That's actually, I almost dropped out of high school. My freshman year, I had, so eighth grade year, foster care. I enter high school. I get out of foster care. My mom got out of rehab. She did what she needed to do to get me back. So I was living with my mom. Freshman year was just wild. I was making all the same bad decisions my parents made. And then the summer going into my sophomore year, the first several weeks of school, I simply did not go to school. My mother did not re-enroll me into school. I did not attend. I just stayed home and did whatever I wanted for several weeks. And then I just had this epiphany one day. I'm like, this is boring. I want to go live with my grandparents in Indiana, because why not? Because who doesn't want to leave the beautiful white beaches of Florida? And so I moved to Indiana. And that saved me from dropping out of school, because had I stayed there in Florida with my mom, I would have never have enrolled into school. I would have been a dropout in freshman year, you know.
1: What sparked that drive to like kind of correct the path? Was it like, in a way, was that for you rebelling? Like most kids rebel by wanting to drop out, getting into trouble, but trouble and kind of dropout vibes is what you observed.
16: Yeah. I think that was a little bit of divine intervention probably. I mean, that's the only thing. Selfishly, it might have been me wanting to just try and do something different because, I don't know, I wanted to mix things up. But I'm glad it happened. And funny enough, though, when I literally told my mom that 24 hours later, I was on a Greyhound bus with two bags. And on that Greyhound bus, I met these people who had just gotten out of basic training. They were in the Army, fresh shaved heads. And I had, by the way, for the audience, picture this. I had piercings, two lip rings. I had long hair. It was different colors. So I was just like wild. And these guys look at me and they go, dude, we were just like you a few months ago. We had long hair. We just finished high school. We were living our best. And we were like, let's join the Army. It'll be awesome. And they're like, it sucks. Don't join the Army. Don't do it. And I'm like, right on, dudes. I'll never join the Army. Say less. So I get to Indiana. Fast forward a few years later, I walk into a recruiter's office and I join the Army.
1: Yeah. You wanted the structure. What you did, though, you became a bomb technician?
16: Yeah. You know, isn't that normal? Bomb squad technician?
1: I mean, I'm starting to see this picture of like, okay, you grew up around chaos. You're comfortable in chaos because it's what you know. Why don't we turn chaos into a helpful career? What is more chaotic than being around bombs? I can't think of a thing.
16: So I actually was like, I became very, you know, spiritual. I became a Christian. And I was like, how can I, you know, make my career intertwine it with my faith? So I'm like, let's join the military and let's be a chaplain or something. And they're like, well, you got to have a master's degree in theology. Did not have that. So I'm like, what else can I do? And they're like, well, you can be a bomb squad tech. And I'm like, I guess I could save lives physically and then I could still go to church. So this works. This checks the boxes.
1: Okay. What was it like being a bomb? What was that career like?
16: I want to say explosive, but it wasn't, because that means I did my job bad.
1: You've rehearsed that joke in front of a mirror a bunch of times, haven't you? Yeah, I would too. I would too. Fast forward all of that to now, and it's what I want to talk about with you after the break. None of what we're saying is your story right now. You're an anesthesiologist. You create videos online. And one of your passions right now is, as I understand it, and correct me if I'm wrong, is internet like myth busting, like making sure that misinformation doesn't spread on the internet. You're fighting the good fight with that one.
16: Yeah, there are so many things online that will literally kill you. If people took some people's advice, they could die. And when my grandma sends me these messages, she's like, hey, should I do this? I'm like, no, grandma, no, you will die. Don't.
1: Yeah. What is it, like the Tide Pod challenge? And kids at home, don't do this. Don't eat the Tide Pod.
16: Essentially, it's a slightly more advanced version of, I'm going to nebulize hydrogen peroxide.
1: What does a nebulize mean?
16: Oh, sorry. So I'm going to put hydrogen peroxide, which is a chemical, into a breathing mask, and I'm going to inhale it.
1: Okay, well, let's talk more about misinformation, medical misinformation on the internet. We are here with Dr. Zach Mead, an anesthesiologist who I am enjoying this chat with. Zach, when we come back from the break, let's do it. The internet full of frightening stuff. How do we fight it?
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0: I never knew that feeling. It happens every few minutes here. 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
1: The internet can be full of frightening symptoms, miracle cures, and very confident nonsense if you pull open your social media feed. I'm here with Dr. Zach Mead, an anesthesiologist who's trying to fight back with medical evidence, actual valid explanations, and a little bit of humor that people might actually remember. Zach, welcome back to the show.
2: Thanks for having me. Happy to be here.
1: So given everything you've overcome from various childhood traumas we were discussing before the break, you then decided to go into the medical profession. Why? You were a kid with a rough childhood. You became a bomb technician and now an anesthesiologist. Walk me through how anyone goes through this path.
2: Yeah, classic question that I get every day. So bomb squad tech was great. One of the things in the military, though, that we all complained about was our healthcare. And surprisingly or not so, I had a lot of colleagues that were injured. So I said to myself, how can I make their life better when I exit the military? And of course, then I decided actually to become an electrical engineer because I wanted to help develop, you know, prostheses and medical devices that could improve their lives. It did work out. I became an electrical engineer, but it didn't end there. I was like, I want to do more though, instead of just like make medical devices. So I'm like, why not go to medical school? And there was a new medical school opening up at the University of Illinois that was focused on taking engineers and making them physicians so they could be physicians that change and innovate the healthcare landscape. And that's kind of how I got here.
1: Okay, but why create content online? Why the passion for creating explainer videos that can help people figure out what is medical misinformation, which runs rampant online, along with like nutrition advice? There's so many categories where anyone can create a video and there's no fact checking. Who knows what they're saying? And the algorithm will promote it if it's controversial. Why create this stuff?
2: In a word, boredom.
1: Okay.
2: You know, I'd done all the other things. I'm like, I'm almost done with my residency. I'm like, well, what else can I do? Maybe I should start posting social media videos. I actually wasn't consuming social media until I started posting. Once I started posting, then I realized people were telling others on the internet to stop taking their chemotherapy medications.
1: Yeah, that's twisted.
2: I can't tell you their desire to do that, but I can tell you they don't have credentials that would allow them to do that. And then I also found out it's surprisingly legal for people to say these things.
1: Yeah. Well, I just like freedom of speech kind of vibes.
2: Yeah. Well, it's also this weird thing where like, if you don't have a medical license or a professional license, you can say whatever you want because there's no licensure board to like regulate you, right?
1: Yeah. And I kind of like to be kind to the people who will give awful advice like that. I see where it comes from. Like there's a lot of studies about the power of positive thinking. Like if you're in the hospital and your family's there with you and you've got a supportive environment, you're more likely to have a better outcome than someone who's like got a doctor who's mean and no family at all. We know this. And so there's a power of like positivity in medical treatment. But that doesn't mean you can't have the medicine too. You know, and so people, I see where they come from with that stuff, but they go so wrong. Is there beyond the don't take your chemo, and if there's any kids at home right now, do take your chemo if you're prescribed it and you have cancer. But is there like other pieces of medical misinformation that really drive you wild?
2: So, well, ivermectin in general, that one's a hot topic, you know.
1: To treat COVID, yeah, that was
2: it's crazy. And it's coming back. Like even with this cyclospora stuff, I'm sure you guys have heard of this with causing diarrhea. People are like, oh, take ivermectin, it'll cure it. Like, no, we have an antibiotic that you can oftentimes get for 50 cents that will cure it. It's fine. We're not trying to make money off of you. But all of this information usually shares one thing in common, and there is always a kernel of truth.
1: Yeah.
2: And that's what I like to like get at and target. Like, okay, where did this idea that ivermectin can cure cancer come from? Because there's like some truth there. And let's dig into that. And I really want to teach my followers how to identify what's true, what's not, and like where the evidence actually is.
1: Yeah, like maybe there was some paper that suggested potential positive benefits. It wasn't wasn't that, you know, well reviewed. It didn't have a huge sample size of people that were in the study. Even the author said we're not sure, but then someone can take that and say, okay, 100%. Yeah, it's things like where does misinformation come from?
2: Yes, that's it, man. And it's hard because people will then just run with that little thing and say, but there's a paper that says, or I read it on the internet and he showed me the paper.
1: Do you use humor? Do you try to make this stuff funny in your videos?
2: I do, because unfortunately, if people aren't laughing, they'll scroll past your videos. So you have to have some humor. Tends to be a little snarky because a lot of the people posting these things are chiropractors. So they're kind of easy targets.
1: Yeah. And like, what are some of the main themes you like to communicate about? Some of them?
2: Well, there's this, like, at least in the U.S., I don't know about other places. Actually, I hear in Canada, there's a much more rigorous chiropractic training system. But in the U.S., chiropractors love, and they're apparently allowed to say, I can crack your back and cure ear infections and fix everything about you. So I love to just have my shocked face on my camera when they say they can cure my kid's autism, which is absolutely not true. And absolutely, like, taking those desperate parents that are struggling and, like, taking money from them.
1: It's interesting. That's an early form of misinformation, with celebrities, you know, erroneously connecting vaccines with this kind of stuff. Like, Jenny McCarthy was in, you know, that's like a retro misinformation, or, you know.
2: And it's still active. It's like every couple of years, something new kind of comes out and it gets like, oh, I told you it does. Vaccines cause autism. It doesn't, by the way. Disclaimer.
1: As someone who posts videos online trying to fight medical misinformation, you must have a very colorful comment section. What do you learn from your interactions there of people just saying wild things? You're wrong. Do you get into the discourse?
2: I used to, and then I realized for my mental health, I can't engage with everything. The last time I got into a discourse was when someone said my hairline was receding and I had ugly teeth. That one got me.
1: What did you say to that? I would just say, yeah, I know.
2: A video about it. And I'm like, you know, I was in the bomb squad. This was in the cards. It was going to have, this hairline was gone. All right. I just go with it.
1: I think your hairline's looking good, Zach. And even if it was receding, I'd still like you.
2: Thank you. Thank you. I don't remember what your initial question. Oh, yeah. Engaging in these comments. Yeah, yeah. So there are some awful people that forget that I'm a real human. You know?
1: Mm-hmm.
2: I get a lot of, you're an AI bot, you're a terrible person, I hope your family burns in a building. And I'm like, oh my god, what?
1: Yeah. I get it. And so you just have to, like, ignore it, I guess.
2: You do. I've had people, like, call the police on me and stuff. That's, like, people get crazy.
1: Now, before the break, we were talking about you had a really rough childhood. There was arrests. There was a shooting you observed. There was almost dropping out of high school. There was drug use. Then you walked us through your story a bit to where you are now, an anesthesiologist. After everything you've overcome, everything you've learned, what do you want people to take away? What's the message? If you could say anything, and I know you do in your videos, but maybe not only about medicine, but what's possible in our own lives.
2: Honestly, if you are alone right now, if you're depressed, if you're sad, this isn't the end. Things do honestly get better. If you think you're dumb, if you think you can't achieve, you can. I was in foster care. I failed classes throughout school. I almost dropped out, and here I am, a physician. I just truly, truly, you could probably do whatever you want to do. Just keep working. Keep trying.
1: All right. You can find more about Dr. Zach Mead's story at drzachmd.com. Check him out on social media. He makes great videos. Zach, I've enjoyed this chat. Thanks so much for being on the show.
2: Thanks for having me, David.
1: That's a wrap on our show. Thanks for tuning in. Don't forget to follow The Last Show on social media. 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I don't know why I'm talking so fast. Have a great day.
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1: From the national newsroom of the Canadian Press, I'm Hannah Stolz. The Belgian Federal Prosecutor's Office says the Canadian facing espionage charges will continue to be held in pretrial detention. It was announced on Saturday that a Canadian had been arrested on charges of espionage and participation in a criminal organization. The suspect hasn't been publicly named and worked as an intern at NATO in Belgium. A United Nations official is praising Canada's support for Palestinians, but warns that some of its aid money is being squandered by Israel's attacks. Jonathan Veitch says the destruction of facilities like the Canada Well and attacks on those paid to deliver water are making survival harder for desperate families. He was in Ottawa earlier this month, asking for basic humanitarian needs to be met through a recovery process and for some of those systems to be fixed. Immigration Minister Lena Dhiba says that starting today, online passport renewal is open to all eligible Canadian adults. She says people who apply online should expect to receive their new passports within 20 days and to be able to track its progress in real time.
2: So online renewals come with a 20 business day service standard and are now backed by our government's 30 business day or free passport guarantee.
1: To qualify, applicants must have an address in Canada, be older than 16 when they got their last passport, and must have received it within the last 15 years, among other criteria. A new report says more than 10,000 calls could be diverted from Winnipeg Police and Fire and Paramedic Services with the development of a service that responds to mental wellness calls. The proposed model would see the city work with Indigenous organizations, community agencies, healthcare providers, and emergency services to determine who is the best to respond to a mental health call. Police Chief Jean Bauer says different situations require different expertise.
3: Police will always respond when there is potential for violence, an immediate threat to public safety, or where there is criminality. But when a community-based response is the better option, we should have the ability to provide that across our city.
1: Currently, police, fire, and paramedic members are the only options available to respond to wellness calls when someone dials 911. The former Golden Globes owners are suing Penske Media, alleging it committed fraud to acquire the awards show and try and create an entertainment industry monopoly. The lawsuit alleges that they colluded with holding company Elridge Industries to fuel a backlash and boycott against the Globes to devalue them before the acquisition. It alleges Elridge hid the involvement of Penske in the 2023 deal from the Hollywood Foreign Press Association board, which never would have approved the deal if they'd known. A representative of the Golden Globes' current owners says the lawsuit continues the absurdity and irrationality that the industry has come to expect from the defunct organization. This is the Canadian Press. In sports, Amazon Prime Video will exclusively stream Wednesday night NHL games in Canada and carry select Stanley Cup playoff series under a new 12-year subleasing deal with Rogers. The agreement begins next season and includes at least 26 national regular season games. Canada took home 6 gold medals today, with Felix Dalcy winning 2 of them in gymnastics at the Commonwealth Games in Glasgow. Canada now has 13 gold, 10 silver, and 12 bronze for a total of 35 medals. This places Canada in second place. The Canadian Football Hall of Fame added running back Jim Evanson and head coach Frank Pop Ivy to its 2026 class. Both will be inducted posthumously September 17th in Hamilton, alongside Brandon Banks, Sean Millington, Charleston Hughes, and Calvin Tagle. Toronto FC has signed German midfielder Nicholas Dorsch through the 2030-31 Major League Soccer season, and the Toronto Blue Jays match against the Nationals in Washington has been delayed due to weather. From the Canadian Press, I'm Hannah Stolz.
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4: This is London Live. My name is Mike Stubbs. Let's take the conversation about back-to-school spending, because it is still a little early for back-to-school shopping, isn't it? I don't know. People will get ahead. Same people who do their holiday shopping early. The smart people. The people who are never scrounging at the last minute. But part of back-to-school shopping is shoes. And if there is an expenditure, it is footwear. And so we had the crack staff do a little bit of research. And we'll ask this question right now if you want to chime in. How much are you willing to pay for a pair of shoes in 2026? And do you have shoes that you say, I got to have those? And when the first pair wears out, I will get a new pair of those. So whether it's, I don't know, Hokas are big for runners and walkers. Birkenstocks are big in the summertime. Blundstones, Doc Martens, those are all brands. But when one wears out, sometimes people who enjoy wearing those kinds of shoes will go and get the same thing again. But not free. That's the problem. Definitely not free. So here's what we put together, here is what the crack staff put together. I had no part in this whatsoever. They did some work today on the cost of shoes. So if you are looking at Hokas, you're looking at somewhere between $175 and $250 Canadian, although there are models that can go above $250 Canadian. And that is for running shoes. And yes, they will wear out at some point, depending on how many kilometers you're putting on them. Doc Martens, $220 to $250 Canadian, pretty easy. Blundstones, same sort of thing, $230 to $260. If you are looking at Birkenstocks, $200 to $250, especially if you're going out and getting the clogs, which are very popular now. And then if we look at running shoes outside of Hokas, Nike runners can be had for as low as $80, or you can go upwards of $300. They really kind of run a spectrum. Asics, $180 to $230. Saucony, $170 to $220. So we've, I think, in the research that the crack staff has put together here, we've developed that right around the $200 mark is what you're going to be paying for shoes, Canadian. And so the crack staff went one step further and decided to try and figure out why there was this cost for these shoes. Because there's no way that it can cost 200 and whatever dollars, 250 in materials, and somebody's just barely breaking even on these. So here is what they found. In Asia, you can produce a $160 running shoe for roughly $30 to $33. Now, some of that is because, yes, labor is $3 to $4 on a pair of shoes. If you were to bring that to North America, you are looking at a higher wage. You're usually in the United States, you're somewhere between $12 and $16. In Canada, if there are any manufacturers doing it this way, I don't think there are, but you'd be paying minimum wage. What's that now? $16.80? Is that where we're at for $16.80? It does keep climbing. But essentially, you can produce a running shoe that you can retail for $160 for $30 to $33. So what is it that is ratcheting up the cost? Well, the crack staff did look and say tariffs are going to become problematic. And even though we are not tariffing, you're going to see prices rise because the United States is nearby. And hey, there's the cost USD, there's the cost Canadian. So we kind of see the rise in it no matter what. But tariffs may push prices even higher. The big thing is research and development. And as much as you can say, they're shoes. You put a sole on them. You put some kind of material that goes from one side of the sole to the other side, front and back. You put some laces on them, and you've got a pair of shoes. Well, kind of. If you've ever worn an $80 pair of running shoes and you've run on them a lot, what happens to your feet? Ever had Bible cysts? That can be one of the things. Ever had Achilles problems? Yeah, that can happen. Ever had plantar fasciitis? Try and avoid that. That can be a problem. And a lot of it can be attributed to wearing cheap shoes. So if you buy the cheaper brand and you use them, you might be actually hurting your feet. It's like a mattress for sleeping. You want to get a good one so that you get good sleeps. We spend a lot of time on our feet. You want to have good things supporting your feet. Ask anybody who is a podiatrist, they'll tell you. so that you're not causing problems with not just your feet, but your knees, your hips, your back, you name the issue. So research and development in footwear has become very, very big. The other things that tend to cost money, you can probably picture them. Global marketing campaigns. They do put a lot of money. It's very competitive. They put a lot of money in marketing. And then athlete endorsement or celebrity endorsement, depending on what brand of shoes we're talking about. Certainly when it's running shoes, athlete endorsement, you spend a lot of money on that. So ultimately, there is profit to be made. They're not making pennies a glass off of shoe sales, but there is research and development that they pay for, and there is marketing and endorsement that become a part of the price as well. 519-643-2222. Got a text saying, what about pony shoes? We couldn't afford Adidas. They were the best that you could afford at the time. I'd forgotten about pony shoes. What about Sparks? There are other shoe brands that have come back. New Balance, gone for a little while, and now came back a few years ago and really came back and really took a chunk out of the athletic shoe market. So that's another one that has kind of made its way back in. What are you willing to spend on a pair of shoes? And what brands do you have to have on the bottom of your feet, if any? Or do you say, you know what, a shoe is a shoe is a shoe? 519-643-2222 if you would like to weigh in. Because there are a lot of shoe manufacturers, not just in wherever it is, you know, companies that would either subcontract a lot of the manufacturing and then distribute around the world. Adidas, Nike, Reebok, Under Armour has gotten into shoes in some way. I don't know how much they've broken into it, but you have Birkenstocks, you have Doc Martens. They're not North American companies. At least I believe Birkenstocks is not North American. I know that Doc Martens is not. Is Birkenstock Krakstaff? Can we look this? Birkenstock company headquarters. I got it for you right here. Company headquarters located in Germany. So they are a German brand, as the name sort of suggests, right? But this is why we're spending more on shoes. However, you've got an awful lot of money that gets wrapped up into all those pairs of shoes that you own because of, you name it, research and development, marketing, endorsement, and ultimately the profit made after a very small amount manufactures the shoes in the first place. Let's go to the phones. Ina, what do you spend on shoes?
5: Well, I would say probably over 100, I think, now, because I'm not walking as much now. I just use a cane and I go on paratransit, but when I had guide dogs, and I spent more on my boots and shoes, I think it's around 200 or so, because I was on working my dogs a lot. I was walking a lot, and so I needed something like New Balance or Saucony's, which really gave me the support.
4: That's it.
5: But like any other pair of shoes, the support goes. They all wear out a certain time. That's the that's the thing when you use them a lot.
4: Yeah, definitely. And that's it. You want to find those that last. That's the real sweet spot to be able to do just that. Ina, always great hearing from you. Have yourself a great rest of the day.
5: Thank you.
4: Some lessons on the cost of shoes folded into the cost of back to school, which the Retail Council of Canada is saying is between $600 and $750 a year per child this year. This is 980 CFPL.
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7: This is London Live. My name is Mike Stubbs, and it's great to have you with us on a Tuesday. And we have an opportunity to meet with somebody who we talked to a little while ago when he first got this going. This is something that is being tested out. It is pretty wild to see just what Ribal Zebian has created. It is a prototype home, and it's a modular home, and it's not very big, but he's now testing it out by living in it. And Ribal's brain goes in so many different directions in thinking about how to improve things. He's hoping that this can have an impact on whether it is the homelessness situation, whether it's temporary housing, but he himself has told us he is testing it out. We had to make sure that Ribal was still living in his modular unit, so we asked him right off the bat today if that was the case.
8: Exactly, yeah.
7: Okay, take us back in time. What is this that you have created, just so that we're caught up?
8: Yeah, so it's Bloom Smart Home. Key, like, notable signature piece of this home is that, you know, we could ship 8 to 16 at once. They have, like, these, like, lightweight artificial stone panels, has washroom, kitchen, bedroom, all that type of stuff, fireplace, has these folding stairs that take you to the rooftop balcony. As I was living in it, there was new things I decided to add to it, because as you use it, you notice some things are missing. I added a table which can pop out of the wall, and it could fold back flush to the wall. I'm currently making a cover for the stairs that folds open and close, so that during the winter time we could put the cover on top of it. It's like a boxy cover, and you know, like the snow, the wind, the rain, all of that type of stuff doesn't affect it at all. It will remain like brand new. And also with, like, the water going around, I'm redesigning another part for that. I'm trying to make a pressurized pump, which the person would have to manually give it a couple of pumps, so then they'll get a certain amount of water out. So those are, like, the new additions coming to the home. Some of them are already implemented, but yeah.
7: Yeah, okay, and let's outline just how big is this home that you have made?
8: Just on the top, I think it's around 160-something square foot.
7: So, like, think of all the things you've just described, Ribal. You even mentioned fireplace in that rundown.
8: Exactly, yeah.
7: And stairs, but everything fits in 100 square feet. And I don't know whether you're claustrophobic. Are you claustrophobic in any way?
8: No, I have no fears.
7: Okay, good, because I was wondering whether the walls were starting to close in a little bit. How has it felt living in a space that is basically

0: 100 square feet for how long has it been now?
1: Yeah, it's 160 square foot. It's been since June 22nd. So it's not too bad. It's pretty good. It's designed in a way where it's open on everything inside is open to each other, except, you know, privacy sections like the washroom, fully enclosed. But then even then, like the washroom, the walls and the doors looks like it's a part of the living room because we have those like stone covers. So it blends in. So like every part of it has to have more than one use.
0: Sure. Then that is an incredibly functional home, because if you can take your home wherever it is, it could be 2,000 square feet, it could be 1,500 square feet, it could be 3,000 square feet. If you yeah. can say that you can use every single part of it, then you have a very functional home. If there's parts of yeah. it you don't really use, maybe you didn't need them in the first place. You're saying that each part needs to have more than one function.
1: Oh, most definitely. Yeah, if you don't want to feel like things are tight or things can be larger, yeah, if you have something that has more than one use, that's where it becomes efficient. Every corner, every spot, it's being utilized not in a wrong way, but in a right way. In a way where ideally it would be used for one thing, but because, you know, when something is scarce or abundant, that's where you come up with new ways to remodel it and work around that tighter space. Because 160 square foot, it's let's be honest, it's pretty small, but what's nice is that we can have more than one of these homes put together. And right now I'm working on a way where, rather than us connecting them, we could have multiple units fold out from one another.
0: Okay.
1: So I told you how we could stack 8 of them. Well, soon it will be where we could have 8 homes fold out from one another, and then they can all lift up at the same time.
0: Interesting. Okay.
1: So if you do 100, 160 multiplied by 8, you'll get something that's more than 1,000 square foot.
0: Mm-hmm. And yet you've got all these little functions to them, little pods kind of thing. Is that, am I picturing that right, to think they would each be enclosed?
1: Yeah, pretty much. Yeah.
0: But it would create rooms.
1: Exactly. Well, you're not always going to need, like, you're not going to need multiple kitchens, right? But if you want to have multiple units, then each one would be a separate piece. Of course, they'd be connected to each other. And what's nice with that is the connections in between don't need to have heavily packed insulation, as opposed to the exposed outer walls, which would need much more.
0: And you are still planning to live in this for what, an entire year?
1: Yeah, that's the plan. And, you know, because I have 4 of these homes, it's around like $80,000 worth of homes. I'm planning, not now, but, you know, soon enough, what's it called? You know, potentially working with a church or a nonprofit which actually knows families in need. And, you know, we could potentially donate one of these homes for free for them to actually use it.
0: Rebel Zebian joining us. Are you still 19 or have you turned 20 yet?
1: No, I turned 19 a couple of months ago, so I'm still 19. I turned 20 in the middle of February.
0: Okay, well, that makes it even better, because you're still a teenager pulling off things that, who knows, may help to save our world and may turn some ways to find more housing into something brand new.
1: Yeah, I mean, there's more stuff that came because I noticed while I was doing this project more than a year ago, a lot of our issues with, you know, housing affordability and lack of housing, maybe 10% of it comes from, you know, the affordable homes themselves, but around 80 to 90% comes from the administrative process. So that's where zoning and permits happen. So from that time until now, I've been working with them side by side, because, you know, when you have to read the Ontario Build Code and all that type of stuff, I was building an AI platform called Generous Civic AI. It's not a full AI, but, you know, it's a hybrid where you got to like submit a lot of the work yourself. But if you ever have a question, there's an AI assistant which will cite everything directly from, you know, actual city sources. So this is what would help us, you know, with permits, with zoning, with licensing. Rather than a person waiting 8 months right away after they submit everything, they'd be able to get a readiness report, which would tell them what percentage they're standing at. So if they're missing a good amount of information, it might give you like a 40% readiness or 30% readiness. And why this is really good is because it still gives opportunities for, you know, city workers to work. But at the same time, it gives Londoners, and not even Londoners, but other people, an opportunity to see where they're standing at. Because if you're a first-time person working with this type of stuff, your permits and your licensing and your zoning, you don't know where you're standing and how far you are along the process. You might be going completely south when realistically you should be going north, if you get what I mean.
0: Totally get what you mean. Rabal, you continue to be amazing. I love that you have decided to live in the home and you keep coming up with new ideas and new changes to make. That's the best way to do this. You're not relying on anybody else. You're kind of changing as you
1: exactly.
0: go. We'll have to check in a little while, but really appreciate the update and have a good rest of the day in your model home.
1: Oh, you too.
0: Rabal Zebian, he's an engineering student at Western, so he's designed this model home, and there are some visuals if you want to search Rabal and model home, R-I-B-A-L, and you can get a sense of what this looks like, but it's got a lot of practical application, and we're about to talk about the federal government stalling with some funding on what could be money for temporary housing. And so if that's going to happen, Rabal's way of doing things, that could really be the future. You don't have to worry about government. Let's take a break. This is 980 CFPM.
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0: This is London Live. My name is Mike Stubbs, and we're fortunate enough to be able to talk with Sarah Campbell, Executive Director of ARC Aid Mission, and take a look at winter response being discussed now as opposed to in a few months from now, which was the case largely last year and has been the case other years. So this is a good conversation to be having now, but also looking at the realities of funding. Sarah, thanks so much for being here.
17: Thanks for having me.
0: Sarah, can you outline ARC Aid's role in winter response? Because you've been very involved in this.
17: Yeah, I think Londoners would probably, you know, synonymously think of winter response and the services of ARC Aid Street Mission. You know, our organization, you know, 6 years ago was largely a soup kitchen, and since then has evolved to include, you know, over 100, at times 150 emergency shelter spaces, you know, for winter. In times of deep need, we know that the homelessness issue has grown about 40% across the province in the last number of years. And the funding for services have not grown at the same pace. And so we find ourselves regularly with short-term funding to meet this ever-emerging need. And we're at one of those moments yet again with our drop-in space at 696 Dundas Street.
0: Yeah, and if we try and even personalize that idea, 40% growth, and yet you're not seeing the funding increase. And sometimes people can equate that to what they're even seeing in their lives. Maybe your budget is up a certain amount, but can you imagine your mortgage growing by 40%, the payment, and yet your paycheck has not changed? That's stretching to a point where you probably can't stretch anymore. When we're dealing with it in this way, what has that meant when we're talking about people who are coming in looking for spaces or looking for assistance and you're trying to stretch the resources in order to make that happen.
17: Well, this is just exactly the big struggle we find ourselves in. So in the last year, to my understanding, we've lost about $10 million of funding for homelessness services. And that's those outreach, basic needs, emergency sheltering dollars have not come from the federal and provincial governments that was there in the past and is not there right now. So our municipality is under a lot of duress trying to figure out what to do with that change. And then for the people on the streets of London, they're facing a landscape of organizations that once were able to provide more opportunities for indoor space or for sheltering that just aren't funded to provide those services. And of course, Londoners all know that the cost of living and the need to pay our staff appropriately, you know, that pressure is on as well. And I do want to thank Londoners because the services that are stabilized, including at the Arcade, you know, for every government dollar we get in, we have a volunteer, a donated food source, and donor dollars that help us keep our doors open.
0: We're talking with Sarah Campbell, Executive Director of Arcade Mission. And why don't we get to some of that funding? Because there's something called the Unsheltered Homelessness and Encampment Initiative, which has provided money to a number of municipalities, London included, and big amounts of money, right, Sarah?
17: Yeah, my understanding is I think here in London it was close to $2.5 to $3 million. So certainly it's significant, especially when combined with in other jurisdictions the province matched. So curious what will happen because they announced it in April, which was when the funding initially ended. The municipal government backfilled it, and the hope was that the province would match it and it would flow by the end of July. We haven't seen that happen. And so ourselves and 519, and there may be other organizations that I'm not aware of, you know, find ourselves without the core funding to operate basic services. And this is where we find ourselves and needing to work with all of the partners to figure out what to do at this point.
0: So this was federal government and provincial government together on something, and the municipality had to kick it off, and we're waiting for the federal and provincial money to kick in. Is that where we sit?
17: Well, the federal government has announced that they are pitching in. The provincial government has not. And the municipality said, well, while we figure this out or while that funding comes through, we'll backfill from April 1st until July 30th, believing those dollars were coming because they were announced by the federal government.
0: And yet...
17: So that's where we find ourselves.
0: Yeah, here we are. We're talking on July the 28th. That's pretty much the end of July.
17: Exactly. And so... You know, where we match these municipal dollars with donor dollars, we are now looking at how long can our donor dollars keep us going while we figure out if those federal dollars are going to come.
0: And is there any update coming from any federal government official saying, well, here's what's happening? Because you know this better than anybody, the amount of hurdles, hoops, red tape, bureaucratic sludge, whatever it is that you have to traipse through in order to get anything done, exists. Could it be something like that and nobody's bothered to send an email?
17: Well, I mean, we've certainly been advocating. I know civic administration at the city has made inquiries. I know media, like people like yourself are, you know, pointing to it. And so I think all of this attention should help. But the reality is, no, I don't have an update. And so I'm not sure when to expect one. And we can't expect that our municipality can backfill it consistently. So we're going to need to work together to advocate. I'm asking our supporters to reach out to the MPs and, you know, have those MPs put pressure on. And I hope that this funding flows very soon because we all know that the need in our community has not diminished. And truly, the kinds of basic needs services we're talking about are the things that actually really affect Londoners. When people don't have these services, they self-shelter in people's sheds or backyards. When people don't have these services, they're having to use, you know, facilities that don't exist, bathrooms I'm talking about. And so the dignity of people living very precariously, unsheltered, unhoused, is at risk here.
0: Sarah Campbell joining us, Executive Director of Arcade Mission. And you raise an excellent point. If you have to use the washroom and you don't have a place that you know you can go, if you don't have the money to buy something to go in and use a facility where maybe you have to buy something in order to even get access to that facility, where do you go? What do you do? And same sort of thing. So you highlighted yourself at Arcade Mission, Sarah, 519 Pursuit, and you're talking about core funding. So that core funding, what is that helping you to do?
17: Well, as I mentioned, both 519 and ourselves, we fundraise as well. So this funding from the levels of government helps us to just stabilize our staffing and our, you know, locations, the operational needs that we have so that we can actually expand beyond what's getting funded through our donor dollars. And that's really the best case scenario, is when you kind of have some stability in the services, then the donations let you expand. For example, the money that we were getting supplies 4 hours of a day of service, and we've been able to offer anywhere between 8 and 12 hours based on our donations and donor participation. So it is good value for dollar. These dollars that come in often get expanded through those volunteers and donor participation.
0: And with that, it just allows you to essentially operate, is what you're saying. That core funding is adding hours onto the day during which you can operate and assist people who need it.
17: Absolutely. And really the goal is to have at least one, ideally two locations that are available 24 hours a day, 7 days a week, where people in distress can go, where Londoners can say, I'm sorry, I can't help you here, but here's where you can go. And right now we just don't have those places to send people. And we need to ensure that they exist while we have thousands of Londoners without a home.
0: Sarah Campbell with us, Executive Director with Arcade Mission. Sarah, as we close out, what happens if we are sitting here 2 weeks into August and you still haven't heard anything? What do you do?
17: Well, we will certainly be advocating to, you know, to work with civic administration, work with the city, work with anyone who's willing, our donors, our partners, to say, you know, how important is this and can we keep it going? We'll be doing fundraising. I know people see us doing it all the time, trying to establish. And then we'll use what resources we do have and try to manage them so that we can be available to those who need it. Missionally, I talked to 519. They're also going to continue to operate as long as they have the funding to do so. And so that this is coming from those donor dollars. And it's a lot of pressure on a system for things that are essential needs for people. I think we can do better as a city, and we need to think about why we're relying on short-term funding for services that are basic needs and essential at all times.
0: Sarah, I appreciate your time today. Thank you, and thank you for the work that you do.
17: Thank you so much.
0: That's Sarah Campbell, Executive Director of Arcade Mission. So waiting on that funding, because Londoners are waiting on that funding. This is London Live on 980 CFPL.
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0: This is London Live. My name is Mike Stubbs, and it's time to take a look into the future. It's always good to know things are coming, and it's always good to be prepared for those things. Well, the Retail Council of Canada has put together some research that is looking at timelines and spending and how people plan to spend when it comes to back-to-school shopping for students who are kindergarten age all the way to grade 12. Joining us right now is the Vice President of Marketing and Membership with the Retail Council of Canada, Santo Ligotti. Santo, thanks so much for being here.
25: Hi, Mike. How are you?
0: Fantastic.
25: Pleasure.
0: Let's talk a little bit about what you have put together, because there are a few things that certainly are going to catch attention. One is the cost per child when you include electronics. What did you find there?
25: Yeah, so each year we do this survey. We surveyed approximately 1,400 Canadians, and they told us this year that they're going to spend approximately $600 to $750 per child when electronics are included this year. Cool. So it's a high price tag.
0: So that's pens and pencils, if they're even needed anymore. Some of the supplies you got to bring in the classroom, you add in electronics, $600 to $700 per child.
25: Right. When you add in backpacks, clothes, lunch boxes, shoes, electronics, school supplies, exactly.
0: And you might think, well, a lot of people are probably turning to online shopping to do a lot of this. You did ask about this. What did you find when it comes to where people are shopping?
25: Right. What we found is that the majority of people that we interviewed are shopping in store. Approximately 99% of them told us that they're going to do most of their shopping physically. It reinforces that the physical store remains central to back to school shopping, especially for everyday categories like we just talked about, like school supplies, clothing, snacks, backpacks, personal care. Because, you know, you want to see these items, assess the quality, confirm the size, and involve the children in the decision. But it doesn't mean that they're not using online. In fact, 83% also expect to buy online, which is up from last year by 4%. But it's a blended journey. There's research done. prices, on prices, products, and reviews, and then everything seems to happen in store.
0: Yeah, you mentioned that big word, quality. If you're buying a backpack, price is one thing, sure, but quality, you want to make sure that backpack can last, and they go through some stuff over the course of a school year.
25: That's right. So, you know, price remains the dominant factor for sure, but, and they're always, you know, 85% said they're seeking deals, but it's going to be about the quality of the product. Also the availability of the product, right? So if they're going in store to shop, you know, having the right amount of supply and stock in store is important, given that families are going to be coming on multiple trips between now and the school year to buy those items.
0: Santo Ligotti joining us, Vice President of Marketing and Membership with the Retail Council of Canada. There are always some really interesting research, and you can take a look at this on their website. You can see it at retailcouncil.org, but it goes through what parents are expecting to do and where people are shopping. The question of when people begin shopping, there is the last minute shopper where it'll be, oh, hey, it's Labor Day weekend. We got to get out there and get you some stuff. What are families telling you is more likely as to when they begin to do this shopping?
25: Right. It's a really interesting question. 19%, only 19% said they plan to finish in one trip. Most anticipate 2 to 3 shopping trips. That reflects the need to compare prices or visit retailers or manage product availability. But it also stretches across the summer. You're right, with younger families starting earlier and parents of older students concentrating their purchases closer to the return of to school.
0: Definitely. And I guess one other thing to talk about is brands. We were discussing shoe brands earlier on in the show on a different topic. But what are you finding in terms of brand preference these days?
25: We found in the survey that it's flexible. Like, store brands benefit from that price pressure, particularly for school supplies and among the parents of younger children. But national brands still win. But what's going to get the sale are promotions, and that's the strongest reason why people choose them over private label.
0: Really? So if you've got a sale on, that's going to catch the attention?
25: That's right, according to what Canadians told us in this survey, yeah.
0: Yeah. And then you also mentioned AI-powered shopping tools, which was kind of new to what you were looking at this year. What did you find there?
25: Yeah, the report highlights this growing interest in these AI shopping tools. 44% of parents told us they're already using them or interested in them, right? And so it has the potential to reduce a lot of the work and stress involved in that back-to-school planning. You know, a parent could provide a school list, budget, child's age and preferred store, and receive a recommended shopping list from an AI tool, get product comparisons, current prices, and information. So they can help make that sort of preparation work much easier, but it'll also allow them to look at reviews, consolidate reviews and product reviews, and be able to be just a smarter shopper when they go.
0: Well, we really appreciate you putting this together and also taking some time to speak with us today, Santo. Have yourself a great night.
25: You too. Have a good day. Bye-bye.
0: That is Santo Ligotti, and Santo is the Vice President of Marketing and Membership with the Retail Council of Canada. So interesting to see 44% of parents saying that they will use an AI tool. Last week, we got into a conversation on the morning show. I was filling in for Devin Peacock, and we were talking with Nathan Carancy, and we were asking about using AI and what it was being used for and how much it was being used. And Nathan has involvement with students, and so he was just kind of looking at where it comes into play. But this is a great example of exactly what we have available to us, where if you are familiar with AI, and you may like it, not like it, whatever it happens to be. Steve Cordes was also in on this conversation. He's had a lot of experience with young people working with YOU. And both of them were just looking at kind of the options that existed. And Santo just outlined one right there, where you can go and do that research, or if you have any AI literacy, and it doesn't take much to build this up, you can go and say, hey, I'm looking for product reviews on this, this, and this, on backpacks or on shoes. Can you compile a few so that I can go through those and the AI will go out and find those and then put together a list depending on which AI you're using? So that literacy is growing, and it's starting just to infiltrate our lives. And as much as sometimes it's like a spruced up search engine, it can save you a lot of time if you know the prompts to put in, and it can get you that information that you can then scroll through, as opposed to having to go to multiple sites or, you know, finding whatever it is. Remember, though, remember, and this comes from people who use AI on a regular basis, treat it like a not great intern. So an intern that is going to make mistakes, an intern that's not necessarily going to know exactly what you're looking for, might be throwing stuff at you. Look at it that way. A lot different than when we were discussing earlier places that you would go usually once a year, back to school shopping. That's where you got all your stuff. And depending on how much money your parents either had to spend or wanted to spend, you were going to different storefronts and different, whether it was department stores or you name it, in the city in order to get things. It brought up names we hadn't heard in a long time. Towers brought up Kmart. You didn't want to go to Kmart. That's where you didn't want to. That was the knockoff stuff. But we also had another mention of, and I'm trying to think, I'm just going back in some of the texts that we got earlier, another mention by a few people on a spot that was just outside or just past the 401. So Woolco was mentioned, Kresge's, Byway. Anybody remember Byway? That was another one. And Save-It was a big one, where you could find just about anything in Save-It. And then if you were looking for shoes, we had Louis come up. We had Siegel's come up. We had Goose Family Clothing come up. So pretty interesting to go on memory lane back through back to school. This is 980 CFPL.
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1: From the National Newsroom of the Canadian Press, I'm Hannah Stolz. A Canadian facing espionage charges in Belgium will remain in custody for the time being. It was announced on Saturday that a Canadian had been arrested on charges of espionage and participation in a criminal organization. A popular Latin street festival in Toronto has lost a key sponsor not long after a deadly shooting. Hillcrest Village Business Improvement Association says its board has voted to discontinue sponsorship of the Salsa on St. Clair Festival. It comes after two people were killed and several others were injured in a shooting at the festival. President Aldo De Felice says its primary concern is the safety and security of all participants. Canada's public broadcaster won't disclose the cost of its participation in the Eurovision Song Contest.
2: Prime Minister Mark Carney announced Canada Day that Canada will take part in the next Eurovision Song Contest in 2027. Participating national broadcasters pay fees to enter that vary from country to country. A document from Canadian Heritage says each national broadcaster also picks up the costs associated with choosing a musical act and supporting it through the competition. Total costs last year range from about $400,000 for Portugal to $1.5 million for Israel. Last fall's federal budget gave CBC Radio Canada an additional $150 million. Jason White, The Canadian Press.
1: An afternoon earthquake hit southern Japan Tuesday, with an explosion at a shopping mall happening minutes after, believed to be caused by a gas leak. Now a rescue operation is underway there. ABC foreign correspondent Britt Clinnett reports.
3: Shoppers had evacuated the mall about 90 minutes earlier, just after the quake hit. Its epicenter near the southern western island of Kyushu. Officials confirming dozens of people are injured or missing, and there is extensive damage to infrastructure. Bridges and shrines collapsing, roads buckling, fires breaking out in damaged buildings. Roughly 300,000 residents told to evacuate the affected area, with thousands of emergency personnel now deployed.
1: Authorities say they've rescued some people from the wreckage, but there are still some unaccounted for. The spacecraft rushing to the rescue of an aging and sinking NASA telescope has run into its own problem. Catalyst Space Technologies says its Link satellite is experiencing thruster problems and has gone into an uncontrollable spin that's disrupting communication. The startup company says it's working nonstop to get Link back in action so it can capture SWIFT and boost the telescope to a higher orbit. NASA is paying $30 million for the rescue effort, as SWIFT will crash back to Earth this fall without help. And Los Angeles Chargers quarterback Justin Herbert has his first ring, but it's not on the football field. He's now engaged to singer-songwriter Madison Beer. Their engagement announcement comes as Herbert begins training camp for his seventh season with the Chargers. This is the Canadian Press. In sports, the Nationals drew six walks against Shane Bieber in a four-run first inning, and Washington beat the Toronto Blue Jays 8-6 on Tuesday night. Olivia Miles had 24 points and 8 assists, Kyla McBride scored 18 points, and the league-leading Minnesota Lynx extended their WNBA win streak to 8 games with a 100-93 decision over the visiting Toronto Tempo. Marina Mabry had 25 points and 8 rebounds for the Tempo, who have lost 4 in a row. The Montreal Alliance improved to 10-13 with an 87-82 Canadian Elite Basketball League win over the visiting Vancouver Bandits. AFC Toronto beat the winless Calgary Wild 1-0 in Northern Super League action. Toronto's record improves to 6 wins, 4 losses, and 3 draws, while the last-place Wild have 11 losses and 2 draws. A gold medal surge for Canada at the Commonwealth Games in Scotland, with Canada earning 6 gold medals on Tuesday and moving to second place in the standings. From the Canadian Press, I'm Hannah Stolz.
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5: Usually, the whole point of being famous is to be, to be famous. You want to be known by everyone. Your face is everywhere. You are a celebrity, which means you get invited to the best parties, you get endorsements, you get free stuff, and all that that comes with being famous. Okay, there's a bit of a trade-off. Your right to privacy is greatly diminished. Your every move is scrutinized. It might be harder to maintain meaningful relationships. And then there's the constant pressure of having to live up to this thing that you've become. And that is very emotionally draining. After a while, you may start to resent this whole fame thing. The challenges and pitfalls can overshadow all the perks. But you can also be famous and not famous at the same time. I know that sounds like a contradiction, but you just have to be very careful about revealing who you are. There's the story of Comte de Saint-Germain. He was some kind of an adventurer in the 1700s who popped up throughout Europe. He spoke almost every language on the continent. He knew a lot about chemistry, and he was quite the musician. He was so mysterious and amazing that he acquired the nickname the Wonder Man. Nobody knew who he was. Remember Tank Man? He's the guy who held up that row of tanks during the crackdown on Tiananmen Square in China. Very famous video. No clue who this dude is. Who is Satoshi Nakamoto? Is he the creator of Bitcoin? He disappeared from the internet around 2014 and has stayed hidden. There are theories, but nothing concrete. Let's riff on that a little bit more. Can you be a famous musician and still be able to walk through the mall without anyone knowing who you are? Well, yes. It's difficult and comes with its own trade-offs, but it can be done. Plus, you have to work very, very hard to maintain this art of hiding in plain sight. This is the history of anonymous bands from the world of rock.
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0: Massive Attack from their 1998 album Mezzanine. Robert Del Naja is a member of the band, and he may be more. There is a very strong theory that he is the anonymous and mysterious artist known as Banksy. Banksy is one of the most famous contemporary artists out there. His works sell for millions, and yet no one knows who this guy is. It might be Del Naja, or it could be someone born Robin Gunningham. And there's the possibility that it might be an ex-town councillor from a small town in Wales named Billy Gannon. As I'm sitting here telling you this, no idea. Welcome again. I'm Alan Cross, and we're going to look at a subject where there just isn't a lot of information. The concept of the anonymous artist. We know their names, we know their work, and we may have even seen them live in the flesh, but we still don't know who they are. This topic goes far beyond just adopting a pseudonym. We all know that Flea's real name is Michael Balzary. His name isn't Trey Cool. The drummer of Green Day is actually Frank Edwin Wright III. Bono is Paul Hewson. No, I'm talking about musicians who try, or at least have tried, to keep anyone knowing anything about them except their music and their stage persona. Today, there are dozens of such performers. This is an approach, some will call it a gimmick, that developed by degrees. So let's trace that. I'm going to say that the first rocker to attempt this kind of subterfuge was Arthur Brown, the titular guy in the 1960s English band, The Crazy World of Arthur Brown. Now, we actually know quite a bit about him. He was born in Yorkshire, he went to university in London and Reading, he worked in theater, and he was in several bands previous to what we're talking about here. The reason I bring him up is that Arthur Brown appears to have been the first rock star to use extreme makeup on stage, making it tough to know what he really looked like. He also took to wearing this helmet on stage, which was often set on fire, just for fun. Arthur Brown wasn't exactly anonymous, but he did set the stage for what was to come. Here's an example of The Crazy World of Arthur Brown from 1968.
1: I am the god of hellfire, and I bring you... fire! I'll take you to burn.

As rock got bigger, it also became more theatrical. Kiss evolved out of a glittery bunch called Wicked Lester. They blew up in 1972 with Stanley Eisen and Chaim Witz sticking together. They found a drummer in George Criscuola and a second guitarist in the form of Paul Frehley. George had been in a band called Lips, and building on that, Stanley Eisen suggested Kiss, and away we go. Stanley Eisen becomes Paul Stanley, Chaim Witz adopts the name Gene Simmons, George Criscuola turns into Peter Criss, and because he was a late comer,

KISS stuck with the makeup and mystery approach until 1983. That's when they decided that the shtick had run its course and the best way to revitalize things with their career, the band was on a downward trajectory, was to shake things up by ditching the makeup. So, on September 18th, 1983, they appeared on MTV, showing their faces to the world for the very first time. Things stayed that way until 1996, when there was a reunion of the original lineup, and the old makeup designs were readopted. Things stayed that way until Paul and Gene, or Stanley and Haim if you prefer, retired in December 2023. The first super anonymous band has to be The Residents. They are some kind of art collective that originated in Shreveport, Louisiana in 1969, we think. They didn't even have a name for the first 2 years of their existence. By 1971, they were in San Francisco performing concerts, but they never ever showed their faces, something that has led to some very interesting theories. When their first album, Meet the Residents, was released in 1974, the artwork was a parody of the Beatles' 1964 album, Meet the Beatles. Some people believe that the Residents were actually the Beatles. Now, remember, they had broken up in 1970, so maybe they'd come back together. The truth is, though, that no one knew anything about them, including the names of the members. They were never listed anywhere. There were no interviews. There was no band picture. The only point of contact for the Residents is a company called Cryptic Music. Gigs featured members in elaborate costumes with their faces covered, and this has spawned many investigations as fans tried to get to the truth. We think the group may have contained a guy named Hardy W. Fox. At least he said he was a resident for a while. Any other person accused of being part of the lineup has denied it. Other names were thrown around. Homer Cook, unconfirmed. John Kennedy, denied. Jay Clem, maybe. Some guy named Bob. Another went by the name Randy Rose. Charles Bobuck is another name, but that appears to have been a pseudonym for the aforementioned Hardy W. Fox. Digging into the band's legal and publishing world, hardcore fans think that they've figured out quite a bit about who made up the Residents. When Fox died in 2018, his obituary listed him as the co-founder and primary songwriter for the group. The comings and goings of other members over the decades have been much harder to trace. I can tell you, though, contrary to rumors, George Harrison, Les Claypool of Primus, and no one from Devo has ever been in the Residents. I think. Well, we're pretty sure. And we think that the Residents still exist, although how and why and where is as mysterious as ever. And frankly, I don't want to know the truth. I think it's pretty cool that in this day and age where everything is online, that the Residents are still unknowable. And remember, this is a band that's been around since 1971. Here's a sample of what the Residents are all about. This is from a 1978 album entitled Duck Stab, and the song is Constantinople.

The greatest anonymous Canadian artist of the 70s and 80s has to be Nash the Slash. Now, we did know his real name. He was Jeff Plewman, born in Toronto, March 26, 1948. His stage name came from a character in a 1927 silent film by Laurel and Hardy. Nash grew up into an excellent multi-instrumentalist who co-founded a prog band called FM in 1975. Audiences were allowed to see his face for a while, plus his birth name appeared in some newspaper articles, but after 1979, he would only appear wrapped in surgical bandages that completely obscured his face. The motivation? Nash was completely freaked out by the nuclear accident at Three Mile Island near Harrisburg, Pennsylvania, in March of that year, and he adopted the bandages as a way of raising awareness of what could happen if a nuclear plant melted down. FM was a really, really good band, but Nash left to resume a solo career in about 1980. He toured with Gary Numan and the Tubes. He hung out with Iggy Pop. Daniel Lanois and Brian Eno collaborated on his records. And David Gilmour of Pink Floyd was such a fan that he offered to lay down a guitar part on one of Nash's songs. But Nash refused because he never, ever used guitars on any of his songs. Nash kept making records and scoring films until he retired in 2012. He became quite popular in Europe. Germany was a big market, but Poland was probably his biggest. He died of an apparent heart attack at his home in Toronto on May 10, 2014, at the age of 66. His music and all the costumes are managed by an organization called the Nash the Slash Legacy, and much of it was donated to the National Music Center in Calgary. His best-known and best-selling record was probably 1984's American Bandages, which was filled with covers like this.

0: We've covered some anonymous artists from the 60s, 70s, and 80s. And when we come back, we'll move into the 90s, a time when the idea of anonymity really began to blow up.
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0: This show is a modest attempt to trace the history of anonymous artists, the kind that hide behind makeup, masks, costumes, and use other tricks to obscure their true identity. Now, to be honest, and as you'll see later, we are just skimming the surface of what's a very deep topic, but let's continue. And yes, it is time to talk about Guar. Guar took what Kiss did and turned it up to 11. Then they fed it steroids and then forced it to smoke from a giant bowl of crystal meth. Since 1984, we've been told that this heavy metal collective of self-described interplanetary warriors who exist on a steady diet of sex and violence. The shows are something else. I hope you like fake blood and urine because there's a lot of it. And at least I think it's all fake. Guar began when two Richmond, Virginia bands merged. One was called Death Piggy, and the other was an organization referred to as the Slave Pit. Both rehearsed in a deserted dairy bottling plant that had been overrun by hippies. I mean, you just gotta love this story. The goal with this merger was to create the most barbaric band in America. The main Guar character for decades was Odorous Orungus, played by Dave Brocky. Over the years, the group featured Johnny Slutzman, Steven Sphincter, and at least five different people performing as Flatus Maximus. Fans have been introduced to Bonesnapper, Beefcake the Muddy, played by two different people, Balsack, the Jaws of Death, again, two different people, Blothar the Berserker, Slimenthra Hymen, Nipolus Erectus, and Techno Destructo. Along with about 15 albums, Guar is also into short films, feature-length films, comic books, beer, barbecue sauce, a line of CBD products, board games, their own bar, and yes, sex toys. There was even a short-lived sitcom entitled Holliston in 2012 and 2013, and that was in addition to an animated cartoon for the Funny or Die network. Everyone in Guar wears super elaborate costumes and assumes specific character traits. They had some MTV play in the early 1990s, and members still occasionally show up on talk shows, even Fox News, in costume and in character. When co-founder Dave Brocky died of a heroin overdose in 2014, he was sent off with a Viking funeral. Well, okay, he wasn't. He was given a proper funeral. But his persona, Odorous Orungus, was. And of course, it was weird. Now, there's more, but I think you get the point. There's a movie in the works, allegedly, called Guar Must Die, which should be interesting. But let's go back to the beginning. Who are the people behind the costumes and characters? Who cares, says fans, as long as Guar keeps being Guar. This is from a 2001 album entitled Violence Has Arrived. It's called Immortal Corruptor.

If we're going to talk about anonymous bands in the vein of Gwar, then we need to bring up Lordi, a costume bunch from Finland. They were formed in 1992, and we know a little bit about the real people behind the masks. The guy out front, Mr. Lordi, is Tomi Patsansu, a metal fan, and what a surprise, a costume designer. Lordi is all about monsters and horror. They change up their masks and costumes every time there's a new album and tour. The rule is that no member of Lordi can appear in public without being masked. There have been a few leaks, but for the most part, no one knows what anyone in Lordi looks like. Members include Hella, G-Stealer, Kidda, Ox, Otis, and Amen, among many others. And to me, the most fascinating thing about Lordi is that in addition to their success in Europe, they managed to win the bloody Eurovision Songwriting Award in 2006. This made them the first Finnish group to win that prize and the first metal band to come out on top. This is the song that did it for them. It's called Hard Rock Hallelujah.

Many of the artists we've talked about until now wear masks, and there are a few more to come. We've also talked about Arthur Brown, who wore a flaming helmet. But the prize for the most famous helmet-wearing anonymous outfit has to go to Daft Punk. Thomas Bangalter and Guy-Manuel de Homem-Christo started a rock band called Darlin in 1992. When that fell apart after about 6 months, they stuck together and began experimenting with synths, drum machines, and sequencers. This led to some record company interest and a series of live gigs in the mid to late 1990s. Back then, there were no costumes, no helmets. But then one of the guys saw the 1974 Brian De Palma movie, Phantom of the Paradise. If you know the movie, the main character is the doomed and disfigured Winslow Leach, who was grotesquely injured when his head was caught in a record press. He survived, but spent the rest of his life wearing a helmet. This got Daft Punk thinking. By the end of the 1990s, they wouldn't appear in public barefaced. "We want the focus to be on our music," they said. This worked like a charm, because everybody loves a mystery. Who are the people behind the masks and costumes? In 2001, the costume design became even more elaborate. And then the mythology really started taking shape. The fiction was that at 9:09 a.m. on September 9th, 1999, the two men were working in their studio when their sampler exploded. They were horribly injured and required extensive reconstructive surgery, which didn't quite take. As a result, they were doomed to wear helmets for the rest of their existence. Actually, it was worse than that. After regaining consciousness after the surgery, something that required the helmets to be installed, they realized that they had become robots. And, well, fine, robots they would be. Yes, they'd lost all memories of who they were as humans, but they did retain the ability to create music. The helmet designs not only became more ornate, but an essential part of their image. Music meets art, meets the future, meets whatever. For the rest of their career, Thomas and Guy-Manuel were able to remain almost totally anonymous, a crazy thing in the internet era. Okay, so the helmet thing was elaborately weird. But they also showed how dead serious Daft Punk was about their art. I quote Thomas from a Rolling Stone story. "We're interested in the line between fiction and reality, creating these fictional personas that exist in real life, and a way to enfold Daft Punk's music within a tradition of flamboyant pop theatricality that includes Kraftwerk and Ziggy Stardust and Kiss. People thought the helmets were marketing or something, but for us, it was sci-fi glam. We're not performers. We're not models. It would not be enjoyable for humanity to see our features. But the robots are exciting to people." Daft Punk's helmet designs changed over the years. There were several different versions of each too. Some reportedly even had built-in air conditioning, handy for playing hot live shows, and also contained communication links so that Guy-Manuel and Thomas could talk to each other and their crew while performing. One set of helmets was made by the same special effects company that worked on one of the Spider-Man movies. Guy-Manuel and Thomas loved the anonymity. They could walk in and out of shows or right through the crowd without even being noticed. The only downside, though, were imposters. One guy ran up a huge bar tab at a club in Ibiza after saying, "I'm Thomas Bangalter. Let me drink for free." Daft Punk called it quits in early 2021, but they have gone down in history as one of the best-selling bands featuring members that are almost completely unknown to their fans.

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0: There is a lot to be said for creating and maintaining an anonymous existence as a performer. Wrestlers have known this forever. The very first professional wrestler to appear in a mask was a guy named Theobald Bauer. He was French and began a career as a circus performer in 1865. He was simply known as the Masked Wrestler. This concept eventually took off in Mexico and Japan, but was slow to arrive in the United States because of a New York state law that prohibited professional wrestlers from wearing a mask during matches. I have no idea why that law existed in the first place, and it stayed in effect until 1972. Now, that has nothing to do with music, but since we're talking about people performing in masks, I thought it was kind of interesting. When it comes to masked and anonymous singers and bands today, they can be found all over the world. We have MF Doom, the English rapper. His real name was Daniel DeMille, by the way. He died in 2020 when he had a bad reaction to some blood pressure medication. There's Burial, a dubstep artist. His name is William. That's all we know. There's apparently just one picture of him. Al Namrud is a black metal band from Saudi Arabia. They have to keep their identity secret because, well, obvious reasons, Saudi Arabian authorities frown on black metal. Semi-related to them is Burka Boys. And you can probably guess what their stage getup is. Two people. There's right Burka and left Burka. Have you heard of Blut aus Nord? Me neither, but the only member of the band who is known is their drummer. Everybody else has kept their name secret since 1994. Dvar is interesting. They're a Russian darkwave band who is devoted to a deity called Dvar, and all their lyrics are in a weird 16th century language called Enochian. They probably know Ia, a Russian doom band who sings in Akkadian, a language of ancient Mesopotamia. Okay, this is getting good. There's a drone metal band whose name is completely unpronounceable, who release super long albums and are said to consist of a couple of scientists and an Antarctic research station. Clarice is apparently two Japanese women named Claire and Alice who just want to make music. And the story is that they haven't even told their families that they've got a record deal. We have Buckethead, an American guitarist. His real name is Brian Carroll, by the way, who wears a KFC bucket on his head. It's a clean one with no grease, don't worry. And he also wears a death mask thing on his face. Word is that he has recorded 640 studio albums and has collaborated with everyone from E-pop to Serj Tankian of System of a Down. He was even a member of Guns N' Roses for 4 years when Axl Rose was the only original member. Then we have Ghost. But which one? Not the Japanese band from the 80s. Not the Japanese band from the early aughts. No, this Ghost is from Sweden. They came together in 1996 and have become a worldwide phenomenon, filling arenas around the planet. Here's a quick primer. No one except the singer has a name. Everybody else in the band is known as Nameless Ghouls. A ton of people have passed through the lineup on either long-term or short-term tours of duty, including, it is rumored, somebody named Dave Grohl. Each ghoul represents one of the ancient elements: fire, water, wind, and earth. A fifth member represented ether, just for fun. Out front is the only person with a name, Papa Emeritus, the stage name of Tobias Forge, who dresses like the Pope, but the Pope from hell. He even cycles through different characters and incarnations with names like Cardinal Copia. I think he's now going by Papa Emeritus IV. There's a whole mythology involved that you can check out on your own. Ghost is hard metal, metal, arena rock, doom metal, psych, symphonic metal, gothic rock, and more. And yeah, the satanic imagery has caused them a few problems, especially in the Bible Belt of the U.S. The Roman Catholic Church isn't fond of them either. Here's an example of Ghost from their 2018 album, Prequel. For a band with such a scary and ominous image, their sound might surprise you. This is called Dance Macabre.

There's no way that we can talk about mass performers without mentioning Slipknot. The distinction here is that, with very rare exceptions, we know who's in the band. We know their real names, and we've seen their pictures, even though in the beginning, each member was assigned a number, 0 through 8. I've met both Sean the Clown Crayon and Corey Taylor in person. Nice guys. I even introduced them to my new puppy, and they got along great. Anyway, Slipknot began in Des Moines, Iowa in 1995. Very religious part of the United States. Through hard work and determination, Slipknot built a fan base with both their music and their onstage imagery. They're one of the few bands to emerge during the new metal era of the late 90s to survive. It's on stage where things really get weird. The theatrics, the pyro, the hydraulic drum risers, the computer screens, and things like the clown leaping into the audience to tie up people with mic cords. That's a major part of the appeal. So why the masks and why the matching jumpsuit uniforms? This was the clown's idea. Corey Taylor explains it this way. It's our way of becoming more intimate with the music. It's a way for us to become unconscious of who we are and what we do outside of music. It's a way for us to kind of crawl inside and to be able to use it. The jumpsuits and the band numbers are a statement against materialism in society and the music industry. If they're going to be a product, well, then be a product. Masks are regularly updated. They were homemade at first, but these days they get help from a designer who goes by the name Screaming Mad George. Now, of course, some have accused Slipknot of being gimmicky. Well, maybe, depending on your perspective, but it does work. And several band members love the anonymity of it all, especially since their fans can be so intense. It's nice to be able to walk down the street and not be recognized if you're a member of Slipknot. Probably safer, too.

Here are a couple of more anonymous performers. Sleep Token, they're British. Since they were formed in 2016, the identities of the members have been a closely guarded secret. Out front is a singer named Vessel, and like Slipknot, the other three members are numbered, but using Roman numerals. Lots of masks and cloaks here. Let's have a sample of what Sleep Token does. This is called The Summoning, and it's from their 2023 album, Take Me Back to Eden.

Sleep Token had a crisis in late 2023 when some fan decided to post the names and addresses of all four members. I'm not going there because I love the mystery of it all. Why spoil it for the others, dude? Here's one more. Boy with Uke. His name is Charlie Yang. He's Korean-American who got his start posting music to TikTok anonymously. He did that for 2 years before revealing his face and his real name on an Instagram post. And in that post, he said that performing in a mask gave him confidence at first, but that it had become a hindrance. He's now all about bearing it all. Here's a sample from Boy with Uke's anonymous period. From 2022, this is entitled Toxic.

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0: I got to tell you that I really like doing these connections shows. It's just that they take so long to put together. Usually when you research something, you have an idea where you're going and where you're going to end up. But not for these shows. You just wander through the history of mankind, hoping that you'll run into a situation where something has a connection to something weird and profound. So I'll tell you what, I'm going to keep reading and making notes. Meanwhile, if you have any notions of these kinds of connections, drop me a line through alan@alancross.ca, and I'll make a list of things to explore for the next episode in this series. 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It's called Uncharted, Crime and Mayhem in the Music Industry. And it's just like it sounds. Music meets true crime. Episodes come out every 2 weeks. Technical production for all this is by Rob Johnston. We'll connect with you next time. I'm Alan Cross.
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1: From the National Newsroom of the Canadian Press, I'm Hannah Stolz. Authorities in Belgium say the Canadian that was arrested and charged with espionage will remain in detention. Following a closed-door hearing, the Belgian Federal Prosecutor's Office say the suspect will continue to be held in pre-trial custody. The prosecutor's office announced Saturday that a Canadian national of Chinese origin had been arrested on charges of allegedly spying and participating in a criminal organization. The suspect, who's not been publicly named, worked as an intern at NATO in Mons, Belgium. Hydro-Québec is being urged to waive unpaid electricity bills of members of Indigenous communities in Quebec. This is one of the 8 recommendations by former Quebec Superior Court Justice François Roland after an analysis of bill collection and relations with Indigenous communities. Among these recommendations, he wrote that Hydro-Québec should transfer unpaid bills to the communities and let them decide whether or not to collect the money. The federal government is extending a $100 million loan to help a forest products company in Western Canada cope with tariffs and trade uncertainty. Finance Canada says it's offering the funds to Miller Western Forest Products to help the company with near-term needs like rebuilding its log inventory. Canada's forest sector has been hit directly by steep tariffs, but Finance Canada also says the domestic softwood lumber industry is struggling. Miller is one of just a handful of companies which have received money through Ottawa's large enterprise tariff loan facility. There are new evacuation orders in parts of southern France. Hundreds of thousands have already been forced from their homes because of the wildfires. Now, dangerous heat is predicted. ABC's Marcus Moore reports on efforts to contain the wildfires.
2: There is scorched earth for as far as the eye can see, and some spots are still smoldering. There were new evacuations ordered here today as the temperatures continue to rise and firefighters were trying to get ahead of the flames. And this is happening in the well-known Bordeaux wine region, an area many Americans visit this time of year. But right now, it is the scene of a catastrophe that the president says is completely unprecedented. He said they haven't faced something like this since World War II. And the concern now is that as the temperatures rise, these fires will only get harder to stop.
1: Across France and Spain, roughly 330,000 people have been driven from their homes and vacation sites. There were clear signs of victory today in a Newfoundland town's decades-long fight to have vats of reeking, rotten fish sauce emptied out from a long-abandoned factory on its shoreline. St. Mary's Mayor Steve Ryan says it was rewarding and relieving to see how the first load of waste was trucked away.
3: Oh, that's very, very, what would you say, pleasing. A lot of work make this happen, and finally that's the first one go. Another couple of hundred behind it, and hopefully this will be done once and for all.
1: The owner of the company overseeing the cleanup says there are 1 million liters of liquid to be removed from the site, which will likely take about 200 trucks over 4 months. This is the Canadian Press. In sports, the Nationals drew 6 walks against Shane Bieber in a 4-run first inning, and Washington beat the Toronto Blue Jays 8-6 on Tuesday night. Olivia Miles had 24 points and 8 assists, Kyla McBride scored 18 points, and the league-leading Minnesota Lynx extended their WNBA win streak to 8 games with a 100-93 decision over the visiting Toronto Tempo. Marina Mabry had 25 points and 8 rebounds for the Tempo, who have lost 4 in a row. The Montreal Alliance improved to 10-13 with an 87-82 Canadian Elite Basketball League win over the visiting Vancouver Bandits. AFC Toronto beat the winless Calgary Wild 1-0 in Northern Super League action. Toronto's record improves to 6 wins, 4 losses, and 3 draws, while the last place Wild have 11 losses and 2 draws. A gold medal surge for Canada at the Commonwealth Games in Scotland, with Canada earning 6 gold medals on Tuesday and moving to 2nd place in the standings. From the Canadian Press, I'm Hannah Stolz.
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1: Welcome to the show and welcome to a new segment that we are calling Media Misdirection. We start with the Toronto Star, where a cartoon was posted today. I'm just going to describe it as best I can. It's titled Poilievre Making a Trade Deal with Trump. And you see the back of a rather rotund DJT playing Monopoly with a childlike Pierre Poilievre. And the president is saying to his Canadian analog, I'll trade you Baltic Avenue for all your properties, all your houses and hotels and all your money, to which Pierre Poilievre says, that's a good deal. Now, I saw this and I was just confused. And I posted as much when I said that humor typically requires some sort of shared reference, which allows for misdirection, subversion, exaggeration, and nothing like this has ever occurred in history. So I said, I can only assume that this is some odd attempt to own Pierre, in which case, ha ha ha, I guess. Look, comedy works with context. I doubt that I would laugh a whole lot if I were sitting and listening to a stand-up comic in Japan, because I wouldn't get any of the references. And the reason the images of my dad were so funny to so many people with the big giant chin was because it was generally assumed that he had a significant chin. The reason Austin Powers was so successful is because we all have this shared conception of the campiness of late 60s and early 70s spy movies. And the great irony of all of this is that this joke would have absolutely worked and been much funnier if it had been our current PM playing Monopoly and the president was talking about trading revenues for the Gordie Howe Bridge. He would have been talking Baltic Avenue for our digital services tax, our retaliatory tariffs, the net revenues from the Gordie Howe Bridge, our streaming regulations, as well as living up to our NATO commitments and $900 million in border fortification. Because all of that happened. That would have been funny if he'd said, that's a great deal. Now, look, it's unfunny. That's fine. But you'll remember that last week, Robert Fife of the Globe and Mail admitted on the Nuanced podcast to a longstanding bias in the media against the conservatives, which means they're no longer speaking truth to power, but in this case, holding the powerless to account. Which leads nicely into conservatives have a patriotism problem. This is according to the Globe and Mail's Andrew Coyne. He wrote a piece where he argues that conservatives have a problem with separatism and adopting right-wing politics. And because of all of this stuff and many more issues, we conservatives, small c and big c, appear to be disloyal to the country. So we're going to go through some of his points, break them down, and poke the many holes in the arguments that they deserve. Here's one of them. The column argues that a faction of conservatives increasingly side with American conservative politics, especially Trump, over Canada's national interest. Some do, sure. But I would argue that a far larger group of leftists have been importing American politics and American tactics for far longer. For example, applying U.S. concepts of systemic racism and historical racial dynamics to Canadian political institutions and Canadian culture that do not rely on the same dynamics. What about adopting the nomenclature of the American protest movements, the leftist protest movements, like defund the police during the protests in Canada, which, by the way, the flashpoint for which was an American issue. George Floyd, an American, killed by an American cop in America. What did the leftists do? Bring that trouble up here for us to solve, to make our problem. And how many times have the liberals and the NDPs stoked fear amongst political during political campaigns that the conservatives were coming for women's abortion rights, just like Roe v. Wade? They were the ones saying that. And the last time I checked, it was the Liberal Party of Canada that was constantly inviting Democratic Party strategists and Democratic Party luminaries to their conventions and to help them in their elections. And heck, just recently, our prime minister invented an entirely new office within the prime minister's office, the COO position. And who did he hire? An American who had worked for Hillary Clinton. Let's also talk about this issue. Patriotism in Canada has long been associated with the political left, partly because conservatives felt alienated by liberal dominance and liberal branding of Canadian values. And this is what he said, quote, in virtually every other democratic country, patriotism is the province of the right. Only in Canada has it been the monopoly of the left. Look, Mark Carney said that Muslim values are Canadian values. I guess we're supposed to accept that without any debate. We're just supposed to accept it. And if we don't, that is somehow unpatriotic. Some conservatives flirt with anti-American ideas, according to Andrew Coyne, annexation or separatism. Most conservatives, I think, reject separatism, annexation outright. It is a fringe movement. It represents just the edges. I would argue that there are far more leftists, far more members of the NDP, far more members of the Liberal Party that have no problem with Hamas, that have no problem with those terrorists and what they stand for, have gone out into the public square and shouted those things, and have no problem with the rising tide of anti-Jew hate in this country. Where is the article, Mr. Coyne, about how the liberals have a terrorism or Nazi problem? It's, you know, one rule for thee, one rule for me. And then the author also argues that some conservatives reflexively blame Canada in any dispute with the U.S., regardless of facts. Mr. Coyne, is Donald Trump responsible for some of our ills? Of course. But he didn't make the last 10 years happen. A lot of liberals want us to just, history starts with Mark Carney. Oh, we happen to be in a hole. Let's not talk about who dug the hole. Let's not do that. Conservatives, for a decade, were begging and pleading for policies that would strengthen our hand so that one day, if we had to sit opposite Donald Trump playing Monopoly, we would have a stronger hand. We could fight toe to toe. We would have more independence. We would have more of a way to chart our own path. But we have a lost decade of productivity, of money exiting the country, the flight of intellectual capital, financial capital that led us to a position where we were in a position of weakness, thanks to one person and one party only. And not for nothing, you don't get to embarrassingly and wrongly and systematically rewrite our history, deny our national identity, accuse us of genocide, vilify our founding fathers, lower our flag to half-mast for 6 months, and then challenge anyone's right to wave it any which way they choose. The left abdicated its own right to call itself patriotic when it spent nearly a decade denying the essential and inherent goodness and nobility of Canada. And it comes down to this, to me, when the left, I believe, defines its entire conception of patriotism is actually reskinned anti-Americanism, which means anyone who does not full-throatedly and entirely blame every problem that Canada has on America, they are viewed as treasonous. It is wrong and it is grotesque. And lastly, this is his last argument. Quote, people would like to be governed by the kind of people who have the country in their bones. I have two things to say to that. One, Mark Carney up until 2025 had three passports. And two, I would like to remind you of the picture of a cosplaying prime minister in India, dressed in a way that even Indian people were embarrassed for, standing dressed up in the most stereotypical Indian garb, and with their poor kids in tow. This is not a person who has Canada in his bones. Mark Carney, up until a few years ago, had a lot of countries in his bones. So, case closed. When we come back, we're going to take your calls on all of this stuff. This is the Ben Mulroney Show.
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1: Well, I just talked a lot. So now I want to pass the mic to the listeners of the Ben Mulrooney Show at 416-870-6400 and 1-888-225-TALK. 416-870-6400 or 1-888-225-TALK. I brought up the odd, weird, I say not funny, political cartoon in the Toronto Star, and Andrew Coyne's confusing condemnation of conservatives, both small C and capital C, as not patriotic Canadians. I want to hear from you on both of those. So let's bring David into the conversation. David, welcome.
2: Hey, how are you?
1: I'm good.
2: Good. So regarding a few things you said, number one, I have three passports.
1: Yep.
2: I've lived in seven countries, and that does not make me less Canadian. If anybody's Canadian, pro-Canadian, in love with Canada.
1: That's fair.
2: It is me.
1: That's absolutely fair. Absolutely fair. I wish that the same thing had been afforded to the former leader of the Conservative Party, who had two passports, and he was told that he wasn't Canadian enough, but I guess it works for the Liberals and not for the Conservatives. Thank you, my friend. David.
2: On the same note, you've said, I listen to you a lot, Ben.
1: Yep.
2: On many occasions, you've commented on Carney's three passports, and I don't think there's a problem with him having three passports.
1: Well, he doesn't anymore. He got rid of two of them.
2: I don't think there's a problem with him being the head of the Bank of England and the Bank of Canada and getting his PhD from Oxford. Let me tell you one thing, Ben.
1: Yep.
2: I voted Conservative my whole life. Yep. I voted for your father, by the way.
1: Yep.
2: I voted for Harper, and to my delusional capacity that I can have sometimes, I voted for Poilievre in the last election, and my conclusion after 1 year of Carney is Carney is the best leader we've ever had.
1: Okay. Well, listen, I've got lots of people lined up, David, and I want to thank you, I'm not dismissing you, and I appreciate everything.

0: thing you said. I was simply making a critique in the same way that Andrew was making a critique. And I refuse to live in a world where a liberal let's be honest, the Liberal Party of Canada was absolutely 100% responsible for our lost decade. And they did so much damage to our national identity, our civic pride. I refuse to take patriotism lessons from anyone who was on that bandwagon ever. Thank you very much. And I'm not saying you were doing that, sir. And thank you very much. That was a great part of the conversation. Ian, welcome to the show. Hi, Ian.
1: Hello.
0: Hi.
1: Hey. Yeah, ever since I was a kid under the elder Trudeau, the left's definition of patriotism is we're not as bad as the Americans.
0: Yeah.
1: They never tout the good stuff about Canada. They only tout the bad stuff. Yeah. How bad we used to be.
0: Oh no, it's always
1: how good we are.
0: It's haughtiness. It's condescension. And it's such a myopic view of what Canada is. To define a nation in the negative. We're also not French, and we're not English, and we're not Moroccan. That doesn't say anything about what we actually are. I believe a big chunk of liberal supporters have drank the Kool-Aid, and they have reflexive anti-Americanism, and they think that's enough. And I'm sorry, I take great issue with Donald Trump, great issue with him. I think he is a net negative in terms of the most vital relationship that the United States has, and it is with Canada. And I think he's absolutely messed up that file. But we could have done a heck of a lot better if the Liberal Party had gotten away from ideology, been much more practical over 10 years, and built out the national economy in a way so that when we actually did face a threat like Donald Trump, we faced it from a position of power. And at no point has anyone on that side said anything to the country like, sorry, we effed up. Instead, it's, oh, new government, nothing to see in the past, let's look to the future, except we're in a hole and somebody dug it, and I'd like somebody to take responsibility for it. Thank you for the call. Graydon, welcome to the show.
2: Hi, how are you doing?
0: I'm good.
2: You know what?
0: What?
2: There was people that said that Prime Minister Trudeau was the best prime minister we ever had.
0: Mm-hmm. Yeah. And meanwhile, you've got politicians who are holding Pierre Poilievre to account. Why? What has he done except point out the fallacy of the last 10 years in real time? Look, you don't have to support Pierre Poilievre, but if there is absolutely no doubt, you can think he's the worst person in the world, but there's no doubt that the suggestions he was making on housing, on immigration, on natural resource extraction, on every one of those things, if the Liberals had listened even just one little bit, we would be in a better place today. It's just a fact. If these guys are going to be dealing in hypotheticals like Pierre Poilievre would have negotiated a terrible deal, then I get to do the opposite and say, had he had the opportunity to help shape policy, the country would be in a better place. Thank you very much, my friend. My gosh, we got lots of calls. Let's go to Rob. Rob, welcome to the Ben Mulrooney Show.
3: Ben, are you Canadian or are you liberal? Because you can't be both.
0: Well,
3: right. I mean, the Liberals are the party that crap on Canada and say how bad we are and what a horrible nation we are, and we must atone for our history and apologize to everybody. I mean, come on. And
0: I think I think Rob, a lot of people would be less irritated with this government if the current prime minister had acknowledged how bad things got under you want to say you're a new government? Then do us a favor and apologize on behalf of the previous government.
3: Because, how can he say he's part of a new government? He was part of the previous government as a consultant.
0: People
3: are forgetting their history, right? Ridiculous to even go down that road.
0: I agree. And I'm not really looking to relitigate the last election, but this constant gaslighting that conservatives are the patriotic problem. Yeah, sure. With a big enough data set, you're going to get some boneheads and you're going to get some bad apples. With 41% of the of the vote last time. Yeah, some of them are going to think about annexation, and some of them are going to think about separation in Alberta and Saskatchewan. But you know what? On the Liberals have their own problems, and it involves supporting terrorists, cultural relativity, and bonehead environmentalists, and they don't seem to get tarred with that brush. My gosh, we got lots here. Glenn, oh sorry, Glenn, go ahead.
4: Hey, Ben, it's great to be on your show. I really enjoy listening to you and all your diverse subjects you cover.
0: Thank you.
4: I just find, okay, I'm feeling that you've hit the nail on the head here, but we've gone through a decade here of being told that, hey, we have no identity. We're a post-national society.
0: Yep.
4: That our heritage, we got to be feeling bad about.
0: Yeah, Sir John A. is a war criminal. Example. We're a genocidal country. Yeah, all that stuff.
4: Exactly.
0: And that's, yeah. But by
4: the flag's lowered for 6 months.
0: Yeah.
4: On what? Because he kneeled down with a teddy bear. Yeah. Like, it's just unbelievable.
0: Glenn, thank you very much. I didn't mean to cut you off, but I got to bring in. Jules, welcome. Jules. Hello.
5: Hi.
0: Hello. All right. Hey, George. I'm sorry about that. I think what happened to George. Welcome.
6: Hey, Ben. How are you?
0: I'm good. Thank you.
6: Listen, I've called in a number of times into your show. I love listening to you. You just touched a nerve there. I'm what everyone wants to call a maple maga or mega maple, whatever that is.
0: It's all nonsense.
6: It's nonsense. I get it. I am a patriot. I love what my country was.
0: Yeah.
6: Was. I do not love what my country is today. I just feel like we're just not the Canadian. When I'm the Canada that I grew up in,
0: yeah.
6: I'm 63 years old. I hunt, I fish, outdoor sort of stuff. I just love this country.
0: Well, but the thing is, if you look back and demand accountability over the lost decade, you're somehow treasonous. No. History began with the election of Mark Carney. Nothing else before mattered. You don't know that, George? Everything is on the upswing because of him. And if you look back, if you're pointing out the ills, you're part of the problem. And that, my friend, is something I take issue with. Thank you very much to you. Thank you to everybody for calling in. When we come back, we're going to shift gears into the technology space with our good friend Carmi Levy, one of the greatest speeches ever delivered by a legislator in the history of Canada. You got to hear this next.
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1: Well, it's only a matter of time. If you're not using AI to streamline your life, to optimize your work, to help you in an infinite number of ways, yet you will. And so it's no surprise to learn that politicians are also using AI. This next story is one that it's one for the ages. And to talk about this and many more stories in tech, we're joined by our good friend and bon vivant extraordinaire, Carmi Levy. Welcome, my friend.
2: Hi, Ben. It's so good to be back. Yeah, I saw this story a couple of days ago, and I have been laughing ever since. I just cannot. I still can't get over it. I will never be able to explain it.
1: It will never not be funny. So So this is Bill Oliver is a conservative New Brunswick MLA, and he's given a speech, and he's an older gentleman. Let's just listen to him reading his notes. And it will let it breathe, and then we'll talk about it on the other side.
3: The dangers associated with creating advocacy offices is that citizens often develop expectations that exceed the powers actually granted to those offices. Here's a more natural flowing version of that section that reads like a legislative speech rather than a series of short points.
1: Okay, so before we continue, and because I'm petty and I love pop culture, we have to tag it with this.
4: That's going to do it for all of us here at Channel 4 News. You stay classy, San Diego. I'm Ron Burgundy.
5: Damn it! Who typed a question mark on the teleprompter? For the last time, anything you put on that prompter, Burgundy will read.
1: Yep, I mean, that's what it is. And this is what we've been debating. I don't think, Carmi, that Mr. Oliver... I think a staffer handed him this document because
2: yes, it absolutely feels that way. Right before they went into session, staffer hands him a sheaf of papers and says, "This is your speech. Go read it." Staffer didn't bother reading it beforehand. Clearly, Mr. Oliver did not bother reading it beforehand, and he just picks it up and just starts, talking.
1: Yeah, Don't you think also? I think AI and the nomenclature and how it's structured like that, where at the end it sort of gives you tips on what to do next, it was foreign to him. So as he started reading it, no red flags went up for him.
2: None. I watched this on video as well, and there was no, his body language didn't even change as he started reading that prompt.
1: Right.
2: It was clear it didn't even occur to him, even though everyone else in the room, you can almost feel the oxygen leaving the room because everyone else knew, oh my God, this is an AI prompt.
1: Yeah.
2: He clearly cut and pasted it out of a chatbot.
1: Yeah.
2: It didn't occur to him. He was the only person who wasn't in on the joke, despite the fact that he was the center of this, frankly, circus. It was... frankly, hilarious to watch.
1: Well, I got to tell you, I'm going to tell you something I haven't talked about yet. I've used AI now for my work for the first time, and it's for a sort of a side hustle I work on. And I had all these ideas that I'd come up with myself, and I started working with Claude, going back and forth on honing the ideas and turning them into a visual that would really be punchy, something I could never do myself. And it kept sending stuff back. And I was like, well, that's pretty good, but here's where I want some changes. And then I brought my sons in on it, Carmi, because I said, is this the way I should be using AI? And my sons are actually quite ethical when it comes to this sort of thing. They said, well, you don't want it to be doing your work for you. And I said, well, and I laid out for them what I had done. They said, no, well, that sounds like a good thing that you're doing, Dad. Like you're using it as an assistant, someone to perform your tasks for you, but you're telling it exactly what you want. And I don't think that's what happened here.
2: No, clearly not. Like in this case, he was obviously reading it. It was obviously created entirely by AI, and it was cut and pasted into a document and then not reviewed. So there was really very little human involvement.
1: Yeah.
2: Which is, for me, especially for an elected official, I think that safely qualifies as a non-ethical use of the technology because you're not even disclosing it to your stakeholders.
1: Yeah.
2: People voted for you on the assumption that you would fight for their rights in the House, the legislature,
1: yeah.
2: and that clearly didn't happen here. Whereas what you're describing, your use case, is an entirely normal use of AI. I do the same thing. It becomes part of your workflow where you interact with the technology and you use it to get you further down the road, to move faster, to open up new ideas. I use it as a brainstorming tool, and I just toss things down. I always describe, especially as a writer, the thing that I hate the most is a blank screen.
1: Yeah.
2: So what I do is I bounce ideas back and forth so that my screen isn't blank, and then I take it, and then I start writing it and shaping it and putting my stamp on everything. So my words are still my words, but it opens my eyes a little bit, gives me a little bit more color, a little bit more to work with. It's a great brainstorming tool, and it's perfectly fine for people to use it within that process, but you kind of want to be transparent about it, right?
1: Yeah.
2: So in this case, if he had said, hey, by the way, I was really rushed and I used AI to help me put this together, I don't think anybody would have blinked an eyelash. But in this case, clearly didn't say anything and tried to pass it off and obviously got caught.
1: Yeah, you know, and the last thing I'll say about this, and then we'll move on to the next story, is there's a part of me that's feeling a little disappointment over all of the things, all the projects I never started over the years, because I didn't have a tool like this to help me get over the hump that was going to stop me from trying.
2: Yeah, it's a great thinking tool, isn't it? Like, and, you know, just to kind of get you going. If you don't have momentum at, you know, 6 a.m. when you first start writing, which is, you know, usually when I, you know, first sit down at my keyboard, it's the thing that gets me going even before the tea is ready. And I think it's wonderful for that. And, you know, so we tend to look at AI as a negative. It isn't.
1: Yeah.
2: It's how we choose to use it. And that's a really cool way to, you know, do better, do bigger, do more.
1: Well, let's talk about somebody who chose to use AI in a particular way. A Florida pastor is suing OpenAI because he's claiming that ChatGPT repeatedly misdiagnosed his worsening symptoms. It discouraged him from going to see a doctor. And now he has a life-threatening pulmonary embolism. Now, I'm sorry this happened to him. But if you're going there, if you keep asking ChatGPT, am I getting sicker? If you're the simple act of asking that question means you probably should be going to a doctor.
2: Yeah, exactly. I mean, anyone who's using a chatbot as their not only primary, but exclusive form of medical guidance clearly doesn't understand the limitations of AI and quite frankly deserves whatever happens to them. I mean, my first response to this story was boo-hoo. Like, I hope this lawsuit gets laughed out of court because quite frankly, anyone who brings a lawsuit like that may as well stamp it with frivolous, you know, right on the front. And, you know, you're a lawyer, you know this. And so, you know, the problem here is that AI is not designed to solve your medical crisis or to fix your problem.
1: No.
2: It's designed to perpetuate the conversation. And so when he asked, you know, shouldn't I be taking this to a doctor? The chatbot perceived this as, oh, he wants to end the conversation.
1: Yeah.
2: I don't want the lights to go out on me. So I'm just going to say, well, no, and I'm going to continue to throw things in. So it incorporates facets of his background. So it knew that he was a pastor. It sort of talked about religion. It invoked God. And he just kept buying into it, not really thinking that maybe I should be seeing a doctor. So, you know, bottom line is no. And I know we live in a country where 1 in 6 Canadians does not have a family doctor. We are leaning more heavily on these tools. And that's a really dangerous place for us as individuals and us as a country to be. We really have to give ourselves a head shake if we start taking advice directly from a chatbot. For the love of all that is good, please never do.
1: But even the chatbot will tell you to check its work. I was told,
2: exactly.
1: I was watching a video as I was trying to learn how to use this, and it said, whatever you do, anytime you do anything, ask it, is this verified? And then it's going to double check everything. And the fact that this guy is now like, this is what I call legislating for the lowest common denominator. That we've now established who the dumbest is. It's this guy. And now he wants everyone to be treated like the dumbest person in the room. Oh, I want more guardrails. Most people, the vast majority of people, know that if you've got chest pains and you're asking the question, should I go to a doctor? If you don't go to a doctor, it's your own darn fault. We're going to have to take a break right here. We got lots more to get to with Carmi Levy, including some very bad news for some people who work for Uber, and PlayStation made a decision that they might be regretting. Don't go anywhere. This is the Ben Mulrooney Show.
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1: Conversations with Carmi Levy always matter, and we're very glad that he has stuck around. Carmi, thanks so much.
2: Good to be with you, Ben.
1: Let's talk about Uber. I don't think anybody is under any illusions. I mean, it's a technology company. In an ideal world for them, there will be no drivers. There could be driverless cars, and they're going to have a fleet. They don't have to worry about people ever again. So it's not surprising to me that they're laying off 10% of their customer service in favor of AI.
2: Yeah, and they're saying the quiet part out loud, because for the longest time when companies had mass layoffs, you know, they used very soothing PR-like words to cover it up, you know, saying they're going to drive efficiency, they're preparing for the company of tomorrow, but they never explicitly said AI. But that's really starting to change. And now Uber has said advances in AI have made it possible to deliver customer service, or what they like to call community operations, more efficiently, that they're more human-like, and the technology can do a better job than the humans can. So now it's time to get rid of the humans. So, you know, the scary thing here is that this isn't just, you know, oh, I want to return that doodad that I ordered on Amazon. In many cases, those customer service people, they are the folks that you contact when you're in a vehicle and there's a crisis. And that crisis could include being assaulted by the driver. Right. We know that Uber drivers and other gig economy drivers, major vector for things like sexual assaults and attacks in the vehicle. That's a huge problem in the industry. You just had an accident or something. And so, losing that human lifeline and handing that over to a bot, that's going to drive the next generation of headlines that we probably don't want to hear, but we will over the next few months as this technology begins to take hold.
1: But, you know, it's so odd because last week, or maybe it was about a month ago, that I was reading a story or hearing a story about how big technology companies that had been adopting AI didn't feel like they were getting their money's worth. And Uber was one of them that they were talking about. And somebody pointed out the irony, because what was happening is they are being at scale, it's costing them an enormous amount of money to operate their services through artificial intelligence. And mm-hmm. and we're not yet, none of us are actually paying the true cost of AI yet. We're being sold it at a discount. They want to get us addicted to it, and then they're gonna jack up the prices, very much like what Uber did. And yet now we're hearing that they are going to be using more AI, and people are losing their jobs over it. So what exactly is going on?
2: It's an industry trend. Other companies like Oracle and Meta and Snap have also used AI as the excuse in mass layoffs over the last few months. And the industry is banking on the fact that that really dumb chatbot in the corner of that app is going to get smarter much quicker than anyone might have imagined, that they're going to cut the jobs now and the technology is literally going to save them over the next 6 months, a year, couple years, whatever. It'll become so smart that no one's going to notice that there isn't a human there, and no one's going to complain that they no longer have to wait, 20 minutes, half an hour until a human actually comes on the line, right, and is able to help them, that the technology can help them immediately. That's the hope, but we keep seeing AI hallucinate. We keep seeing, like in the last story that we talked about, misdiagnosing things, it still gets things wrong. It still confabulates. And it's still based on data that, when it was trained, was in many cases not validated data. Right. So it's going to be an industry problem for quite some time. And we are going to see many companies walk back some of those transitions to AI when they realize, goodness, we probably still need some humans on the other end of the line.
1: Look, back in the day when you and I were playing video games, the worst problem that we had was dust in the machine, and we just had to blow on the cartridge. And PlayStation made that big commitment to give up the discs in favor of whatever it is, like downloading it off the cloud or something like that, and working through their PlayStation Network. Well, that only works if the PlayStation Network is reliable. And they had a major outage for 8 hours. 8 hours is interminable for a certain type of gamer. This exposes a real flaw in their game plan, doesn't it?
2: It certainly does, because no sooner had the sort of the global backlash to their getting rid of discs announcement started to die down, then the network went down. And the problem here is it didn't just affect online games; it also affected people who actually were just loaded a disc up in their PlayStation 5. But in order to play the game, it still has to validate or authenticate online before it'll actually start playing. And so even if you had a game loaded locally, didn't matter. You were still stuck. You weren't playing for a good chunk of the day. And ironically, this happened around the same time as an Xbox outage as well, illustrating the industry's Achilles heel, that they keep pushing everyone toward not only online games that you download and stream, but subscriptions, so that you don't just buy it once, but you pay a monthly subscription fee until the end of time, and all of those games go dark when you stop paying that fee. So, the industry is moving toward an economic model that will likely mean that games cost more for all of us. And unfortunately, they're not building network capability that is up to snuff. And as a result, gamers, in this case, they're not playing games. But in many cases, right, because we lean so hard on the cloud for so many other things, think about what happens when there's a major outage. Remember what happened a few years back when Rogers had a bad day and the entire country ground to a halt because literally everything we do on all of our devices is based on cloud services.
1: I was supposed to go to the weekend concert. The weekend concert was canceled. I had tickets to the weekend concert.
2: That's right. Yeah. And you were nowhere. Everything was dark.
1: Yeah. Hey, I always love thinking about this idea that when you invent a new technology, you also invent the abuse of that technology. Like when there were no plane crashes before the Wright brothers invented the plane. And so they inadvertently invented the plane crash. Well, Meta, I saw this coming a mile away when they gave us their Meta glasses. We knew that it was only going to take a minute for the perverts to take over or take hold. And sure enough, pervert glasses are now a thing.
2: Yeah, I love that they call them pervert glasses because, I mean, and it's a small minority of people who wear these glasses who obviously cause problems for everyone else. They're using them to, you know, surreptitiously, quietly, secretly record video of other people. They're using them to harass them, engage in sexual harassment, you know, peeping toms. I mean, it's nasty the kind of headlines that cross my feed of people abusing what frankly should be a really cool technology. I'm a cyclist. I love being able to take a ride with these things on my nose because if I want to shoot a video while I'm riding, it's a perfect tool for what I need it for. But Instagram now is saying, and Instagram, of course, it's a Meta property. Meta makes the same glasses. Instagram head Adam Mosseri released a statement saying that they are going to ban any user on Instagram who uploads video that involves harassing others.
1: Do their glasses? Do their glasses have... Like, is there a light that turns on to let you know that they're recording?
2: Yes, there is. And so every time you're recording, there is a tiny LED just in the corner of the glasses that does sort of, it shines forward so that if you're looking at someone and they're looking at you and recording, you'll be able to see, oh, goodness, the camera is on. You know, I might want to cover up or I might want to turn around. Unfortunately, it's trivially easy because the YouTube videos are all out there to hack that light so that it doesn't go on when it's recording. Or you can just use, you know, electric tape and cover it. Yeah. Or you can even go on Amazon and order fitted covers for this thing to cover it up.
1: Oh, my God.
2: Oh, exactly. So, you know, like it's ridiculously easy to cover your tracks. And unfortunately, we're seeing a lot of that show up on streaming sites like Instagram and TikTok. TikTok so far hasn't said anything. I would expect them to at some point. But Instagram is taking a stand saying basically, we see this, we'll take it down. I still have questions about enforcement because we all know how much new content goes onto Instagram in the course of a given day. That's going to take a lot of AI and a lot of human monitoring to make sure that they get every last one and that they don't also capture legitimate content in false positives. Yeah. So, you know, people who want to post something have their content banned for reasons that, you know, make no sense because they weren't being pervy at all. So, you know, enforcement is the key. Yeah. It'll be interesting to see if they can pull that off at scale.
1: Carmi Levy, as always, love chatting with you, my friend.
2: Appreciate being with you. Thanks so much, Ben.
1: And remember to find us on YouTube. We upload full interviews and content all the time. And look, hey, if you're joining us on YouTube, don't just watch. We want you to, what the kids used to say, smash that like button. And don't forget to subscribe because we want to grow the channel. It's growing already, but we want to get it as big as possible. We love building this community here at the Ben Mulrooney Show. All right, we are going to take a break. By the way, thank you very much, Edmonton. Enjoy your Tuesday. We'll see you back here tomorrow. And don't forget that there's much more show coming up, including the CEO of Shopify has the hottest of hot takes. You're going to want to hear about this next.
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1: From the National Newsroom of the Canadian Press, I'm Karen Rebo. Japanese Prime Minister Sanae Takaichi says 13 people have been found dead after a powerful quake shook part of southwestern Japan Tuesday afternoon. The magnitude 7.1 tremor struck the Kumamoto area on the southern main island of Kyushu. Many other people were injured or still missing. Japanese soldiers have joined rescue workers in search and rescue operations at a badly damaged shopping mall and at collapsed houses. Canada-U.S. Trade Minister Dominic LeBlanc is set to travel to Washington this week after U.S. President Donald Trump threatened to slap new tariffs on an array of Canadian goods starting next month.
2: LeBlanc's spokesperson says he will be joined by Canada's chief trade negotiator, but no information was provided on who they're meeting or how many days they will be in Washington. The Trump administration said last week it would impose 50% tariffs on certain Canadian goods in response to provincial liquor bans, Canada's dairy supply management system, and certain automobile quotas. The new levies are meant to put pressure on Ottawa during talks on the Canada-U.S.-Mexico agreement on trade. Trump told Fox News Tuesday that he doesn't really want to update the trade agreement and he'd rather be independent. Kelly Malone, the Canadian Press, Washington.
1: A Canadian facing espionage charges in Belgium will remain in custody for now. Following a hearing Tuesday, the Belgian Federal Prosecutor's Office said the suspect would continue to be held in pre-trial detention. The office announced Saturday that a Canadian national of Chinese origin had been arrested on charges of espionage and participation in a criminal organization. The suspect worked as an intern at NATO's Supreme Headquarters, Allied Powers Europe, in Mons, Belgium. Conservation officers in British Columbia have discovered numerous illegal campfires during spot checks over the weekend. It comes as wildfire crews battle out-of-control blazes that are threatening communities in the southern part of BC. Premier David Eby says he knows people are thinking of the village of Clinton, where residents were forced to flee their homes last week in the face of a fire complex that has prompted expanding evacuation orders.
3: Our hearts go out to the people who are hearing that horrible news. We know that those communities are strong and we'll be standing with them in the rebuilding needed.
1: Eby also praised the heroic work of firefighters to save much of the village itself. Edmonton, meanwhile, has broken the record for its wettest summer ever, bringing with it flooding, show cancellations, and relentless mosquitoes. Senior scientist Mike Jenkins, who works for the city, says the number of mosquitoes in Edmonton in mid-July is 15 times higher compared with the same time last year.
4: It's definitely the largest number of mosquitoes we've had in like the last decade. Okay. But that being said, it also has been one of our driest decades.
1: Edmonton's Stollery Children's Hospital is also seeing an increase in children visiting the ER with Skeeter syndrome, an intense localized allergic reaction to mosquito saliva. This is the Canadian Press. In sports, the Washington Nationals drew six walks against former Cy Young Award winner Shane Bieber in a four-run first inning, and Washington went on to beat the visiting Toronto Blue Jays 8-6. Washington got back-to-back home runs in the fourth, but the Blue Jays saw Kazuma Okamoto hit his 24th homer in the fifth. That tied a franchise rookie record for Toronto, which has lost 10 of 14 games now and slipped to 10 games under 500. In the WNBA, the league-leading Minnesota Lynx extended their win streak to 8 games on the backs of the visiting Toronto Tempo. And at the Commonwealth Games in Scotland, Felix Dolcy led a gold medal surge for Canada, the Quebecer capturing his third and fourth gymnastics titles in Glasgow, as well as a bronze before Canadian women topped the podium in weightlifting. Swimmer Kylie Moss added gold in the women's 50-meter backstroke, and Cameron Rogers repeated as women's hammer throw champ. From the Canadian Press, I'm Karen Rebo. This is

0: Hello, Canada. How's everybody doing? Intrepid, how are you?
1: Doing all right.
0: Joy, how are you?
2: Doing perfect.
0: Amy, just give me a thumbs up.
3: Perfect.
0: There, I can't see. I assume she's doing well. Everyone's doing great. Everyone's doing...
3: No. Joy said perfect.
0: Oh, you're perfect. So yes. You would change nothing?
2: Nah.
0: Nothing.
3: That's a high bar, man.
0: That's good.
3: Yeah. You can't get any better tomorrow.
2: Maybe. There's always room for improvement.
3: There's no much better than perfect.
2: Okay. Perfect it is.
3: It's sort of like Dave Portnoy with his pizza reviews. Never gives a 10.
0: No, it can't.
3: Because there's no such thing.
0: Because everyone's striving for a 10. I talk about this all the time. That's what makes Canada great. Strive for a 10. Always strive for perfection. Always try to reach the goal for the brass ring, knowing you'll never attain it. That's the best anybody can ever do. Somebody who's done pretty well for himself, though, is the founder and CEO of Shopify, Toby Lütke. I mean, one of the most significant, successful companies to ever come out of Canada and still is in Canada.
3: Which you got to give him credit for.
0: Heck yeah. The amount. I mean, I'm part of a few companies and they're doing very well early on. They're nowhere close to this, but there's already other jurisdictions that are asking them, hey, maybe you might want to consider decamping from where you are to go to somewhere else. And so, yeah, the fact that they built this company in Canada and have been as successful as they are, I mean, it's worth more than $200 billion. This is a big company. Shopify, Shopify is the company that allows entrepreneurs to set up shop online. If this, I had an idea back in the day, I put it into practice. I had a pocket square company called Hank, and we went all over it from retailer to retailer in hopes of them carrying Hank, and a few of them did. If Shopify had existed as a platform when we had started Hank, we could be a thriving little business right now. C'est la vie. Anyway, he sort of waded into a conversation that was happening on Twitter about a housing policy. And somebody was proposing that pensioners should be, quote, dependents and therefore lose their voting rights.
3: He sort of jumped in at the wrong time, I guess.
0: So this commentator named Eric Thor, I think I've seen this guy before.
3: I like the last name.
0: No, but I think he's sort of conservative-minded. Yeah. Anyway, he was talking about tiered voting. 0 votes for people who pay no income tax. Scaling up to 5 votes for anybody making over $500K.
3: Now, doesn't that have a little bit of the monarchist feel?
0: Well,
3: it's
0: got more of a like the landed aristocracy thing. Like, the first people who got a vote here in the United States were land owning white men.
3: Yeah,
0: it's not a great look. But Toby responded by saying, "quote Good system."
3: That's what he wrote.
0: Yeah, he wrote good system. I'm trying to put myself in the mind of a self-made billionaire because
3: Ben.
0: But he knew I can't do it. I can't get
3: there. Oh.
0: Yeah, I know. I don't get it. He was accused of promoting plutocracy, and it's I can get there from here, but I choose to believe the best about a guy like Toby.
3: He sort of he did respond to it at first.
0: Yeah,
3: originally he wrote something like, "Well, this got a little bit out of hand," sort of thing, but. Then he just did the one singular tweet.
0: Yes. Canadians are nice. Yeah. I don't know what his end game was, right? Like, I have no idea. But, yeah, Shopify obviously got a lot of media requests for this. Lütke didn't issue any sort of public clarification except that tweet. So, I don't know.
3: Canadians are nice.
0: Canadians are nice. Meanwhile, the CBC is gearing up for Eurovision. And the issue, however, is who's going to get a chance to be in the running to represent Canada on that world stage.
3: Give us some background first. So Eurovision.
0: Eurovision, it's the big song singing competition based in Europe. There's a few, Israel is part of it, much to the chagrin of
3: Iceland.
0: Certain people. Iceland is in it. You might remember the Netflix film during the pandemic, Eurovision, the story of Song and Fire and Ice.
3: Well, underrated.
0: It's very funny, and the music in it's pretty good.
3: Yeah, it's a very underrated movie.
0: And we needed that during the pandemic. It's not changing the world, but it gives you a sense of how weird and odd Eurovision is. And it's a huge platform. Like Céline Dion represented Switzerland in the 80s.
3: And she didn't win?
0: She won. Okay. But anyway, we
3: I don't follow Eurovision at all. I mean, when I first became aware of it,
0: ABBA won
3: a number of years. I became aware of it sort of on the periphery a few years ago, and I was like, "What is this thing?" And I was like, "Okay, so it's just like a Canadian Idol." But then it was explained, no, it's Canadian Idol, American Idol, and the voice and all that stuff on steroids.
0: Yeah,
3: combined.
0: It's really weird.
3: It's huge,
0: and the CBC and Radio Canada have the broadcast rights for Canada now that Canada is in it, and they won't disclose how much participating in the Eurovision Song Contest could cost. So there was a Freedom of Information request, and
3: made by the Globe Mail.
0: Total cost ranged between $400,000 for Portugal, for example, $1.5 million for Israel in 2025. You have to assume it's more than that for
3: in terms of participation.
0: Yes. And
3: because every singer who wants to compete has to pony up some money.
0: That could be it, but that's the question that people are asking themselves, like, who is going to represent Canada in this thing? And given that the CBC is the gatekeeper, I could see 100%, if me and a bunch of friends were the next iteration of the Backstreet Boys and looked that way culturally, ethnically, I don't know that we would have an easy time getting by the CBC gatekeepers.
3: You see what I'm getting at? I've heard you saying it's not bad.
0: Thank you. Thank you very much.
3: It's not terrible.
0: But, I've been part of these shows, right? Like the producers love telling the stories of journeys. And they love using the early part of the show to highlight people that would otherwise not get a chance. It's a laudable goal. It's actually quite awesome. Like,

0: It's amazing how they do that, because they have how many people, like, for example, for Canadian Idol, we got a little behind the scenes peek here, that how many people would have applied to be on the show?
1: I think it was about 10,000 in the first year.
0: And you've got to be able to get, you have to weed through that to find the ones that
1: are decent. Yeah, and so the first round.
0: And the ones that are funny and terrible.
1: The first round is producers, right? And they're sort of giving marching orders. Here are the types of stories we want to highlight this year. We want to highlight, kids that come from tough backgrounds, and we want to see cultures that have not been represented before. And we want to make sure that ultimately when we get to our top 10, we do have something that more or less represents Canada.
0: But every season has a theme, right?
1: Yeah. No. Every episode would have a theme.
0: Every episode
1: like we're
0: has
1: doing
0: a theme,
1: Canadian music. We're doing BTS.
0: In terms of like a bigger theme, like, okay, trying to get people who were overlooked sort of thing. And that's sometimes, sort of the theme.
1: But that always happens in the early part because eventually the competition takes over.
0: So does it happen organically?
1: How much is it forced?
0: Well,
1: you've got the hand of God that is helping out a little bit, and that hand is the executive producer. And there's no greater executive producer for this sort of thing than John Brunton, who is the founder of Insight Productions, and they did Canadian Idol, and they did the Amazing Race Canada. They've done the Juno Awards every year, right? So these guys know what they're doing, but ultimately, merit and popularity is the name of the game. By the end, so you want people who are going to get people to tune in, and who are great singers, and who are ultimately going to be able to sell records at the end, right? That's what you want. So those stories of that pull at the heartstrings, that gets you so far.
0: So it's the CBC that will decide which voices you hear more of, which ones are pushed out there. Well, we also just don't know who's going to be able to get on.
1: Yeah, and they may do a show, a competition show, that leads to the person. And how that's weighted, I have no idea. So after the break, we want to hear from you at 416-870-6400 or 1-888-225-TALK. Do you trust the CBC to act impartially? Are they going to give huge discounts to certain types of people in order to make sure that the system is rigged? I don't know. Let us know on the other side of the break here on the Ben Mulrooney Show.
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3: Perfect. 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

0: 25 to join that competition. I have to assume it's more than that now. Let's say it's 2 million. Look, it's a drop in the bucket. I get it. But if we're spending even one penny of taxpayers' dollars on a competition, it should be geared towards winning. Like, that's the goal. It's not just to send some singers for a nice, taxpayer-funded vacation to Europe. So I want to hear from you at 416-870-6400 or 1-888-225-TALK, because something tells me, I just get this feeling, because the CBC is involved, they're gonna want to showcase Canadian culture. And I know the difference between culture and entertainment, okay? Opera is culture. Rock music is entertainment. Those are two different things. And I just have a feeling that we're not gonna try to win this thing, even though it's costing us millions of dollars. So give us a call, 416-870-6400, 1-888-225-TALK. Also, I may want to throw my hat in the ring. I may want to represent this country. I know how to carry a tune. What kind of music should I sing? Should it just be me as a solo act? Or should it be the Ben Mulrooney Show, Ben Mulrooney and the Ben Mulrooney Show Band?
1: No, Players.
0: Players, I see, yes.
1: Players.
0: Ben Mulrooney and the BMS 5.
1: Don't ever call it the Binettes.
0: The Binettes, yeah.
1: The Beignets.
0: Yeah. So give us a call. Because I don't know if you remember, but in 2012, they did Canada's Got Talent. And Insight was involved. And the way it was set up, there's different versions of that show for different countries. And what they did, the way it worked is, because I know the producers, they wanted it to, early on, for it to represent Canada. And the winners were an Indigenous group that that's great. You won the competition. But I don't know. When I've seen Indigenous singers, it's always been in the form of like a cultural exchange, right? And being at a political event and hearing the sounds and learning about the artistry of that culture. But I don't know if that's a marketable thing. And so when they brought the show back 10 years later, they changed the format to make it more competitive. And then, some sort of standard singer, more like a Céline Dion sort of thing. One, someone that let's be honest, more marketable, more has more reach, is more accessible. I think the CBC will err towards the former and not the latter. That's my guess. And like I said, I predict that they're going to try to leverage this brand and do some sort of competition show, which they should do, to find the person or the group that is going to represent Canada at Eurovision. But it's just, I just feel like they're going to stack the deck, but let me know what you think. Tim, welcome to the show.
2: How you doing, Ben?
0: I'm good.
2: I don't think it's the best thing for Canadians right now in a technical recession. I'd much rather see those funds being appropriated for things that are important, like fighting earth fires. And when we look at past expenditures, we can look at the 76 Olympic Games, yep, and how long that took to pay off. So what is the economic benefit for Canadians to be enraptured into something? And the last time that I checked, I mean, Canada isn't even in Europe. So
0: yeah,
2: like, what,
0: no, but Tim, you're not
2: what,
0: looking,
2: what a waste of time.
0: You're not looking at the right historical precedent. It's not the Olympics. You should be going back to Roman times, right? What happened when times were tough? They had the big games at the Coliseum, because those would go on for a year. Why? Because it would distract from the problems. Don't look over here. Instead, check out the poor slave getting eaten by the lion. Isn't that fun? Yeah, sure. You can't feed your family, but check out the lion. He's eating like a king. That's what you should be looking at. That's the historical precedent that applies here. All right. Thank you very much, Tim. Let's check in with Nathan. Nathan, welcome to the show.
3: Haven't called into your show for a long time because I haven't been listening. I've been out and about and doing things.
0: You've been
3: and
0: living I your life. That, good for you.
3: Your show's good, man. It's really good. I got to say, I've never watched this Eurovision. I got a Eurovision singing competition, yeah, whatever it is. Never watched it. Never will.
0: No.
3: I don't care if every team there is from Canada, I'll still never watch it because it's just not my thing. But God bless people who like to watch singing competitions. Yeah. That's cool. My wife would like it. One thing I can tell you is if CBC is involved in the selection process,

0: of whichever candidate Canada decides to pick. It will be, number one, some sort of social engineering, politically motivated, gabbly-gook garbage that's going to make the rest of the world look at us and think we're mentally ill, which is like everything that CBC touches. It just becomes bizarre world. And we're not Europe, so why are we entering a Eurovision singing competition?
1: Well, because I think the Hail Mary pass, honestly, it's we are not legally allowed to join the European Union because we are not part of Europe. However, a change in that foundational document is all it would take to allow Canada to join. I don't know that that's out of the realm of the possible. I could see Canada joining the EU. I know that there are certain people who would love that. But I think this is is it the first step? Probably not. But look, this is a fun, absurd singing contest. I don't think anybody asked for it. I don't remember anyone getting elected on it or campaigning on it, but here we are. And I thank you for that call, Nathan. 416-870-6400 or 1-888-225-TALK. Here's a few texts that we got. CBC ? Trust ? Two words that don't fit together. And then there's, why would the government be announcing that Canada is going to be on Eurovision in the first place? That's so freaking weird. Yeah, I mean, I assume that there is the governments make those announcements. I can't imagine that they wouldn't. I think a country has to petition to join. So if it's weird that Canada is involved. It's weird that we would get excited about it. But here we are. Come on, Ben. You know that Justin Trudeau's son will be chosen as a contestant. That's a very good one.
2: I thought that was good.
1: I want to be very clear. You will never hear me disparage Xavier Trudeau. What he's doing as a young man, putting himself out there in a really tough environment where social media is cutting, and he's creating his own identity and he's creating his own music. I got nothing but respect for that kid. Nothing but respect. I don't believe his music is for me, but good on him. For trying to do his own thing and knowing who he is in a world that's constantly trying to tell him who he is. And I'm speaking from experience there. Good for you, sir. You keep doing you and your family. Your dad should be proud of you. Your dad, I'm sure, is very proud of you. All right. Of course, it's going to be woke culture and nothing to do with winning. And thank you for saying that last part. If woke culture is the path to winning, I'm all for it. If we're going to spend one penny of tax dollars on going to this competition, then the only thing that should matter to the CBC, who's obviously going to pick the person going, is who has the best chance of winning. That's it. And if we find out, if there is access to information and we find out that that is not the only guiding principle, I got a problem.
2: Before you get to Emmanuel here, we did get a call. Martin from Calgary dropped off, but he said there's only one band you can send.
1: Who?
2: The Mighty Nickelback.
1: I don't know that you're allowed to have a record deal already. Although I hear they got another record coming out.
2: But he called it the Mighty Nickelback.
1: You know what? Like, if you don't like Nickelback, that's fine. But hating Nickelback, I don't get that. I don't get hating Nickelback. I frankly really, really like Nickelback, and I don't care who knows it. Emmanuel, we've only about 30 seconds left.
3: No problem. Okay, my personal opinion. First, I love your show.
1: Thank you.
3: And I enjoy it every time. My personal opinion is that our music is different. Whatever we like here, it's not bad. It's just different. Europe is not accessible here. Majority of the people don't even listen to any music from Europe. And we have here a part of Europe, actually, in Quebec. And we have singers that succeeded in Quebec and then succeeded in Europe.
1: Yes.
3: Like Lara Fabian and some others.
1: Oh, Lara Fabian, I remember her. Yeah. My friend, Emmanuel, I'm sorry, I'm going to have to let you go, but thank you for bringing up that nuance. I appreciate it. Thank you to everybody for calling and texting in. When we come back, great friend of the show, host and creator of the Drop Dead Serious podcast, journalist Ashley Banfield is here. We're going to talk about a really, really explosive case. A murderer is trying to get free on a technicality. And yeah, it's as simple as that. You're going to want to hear this when we come back.
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1: Welcome back to the Ben Mulrooney Show. And when is a guilty plea not a guilty plea? When is an open and shut case open again? You would hope that for the most heinous crimes, when a criminal and when a murderer takes responsibility for those crimes, that the families will be able to heal from their trauma and move on. Well, not so necessarily in the case of Brian Koberger, who violently killed four innocents in Idaho. And after accepting his responsibility in their murders, went away for life, only to come back a year later and say, do-over, please. To discuss this, we're joined by a good friend of the show, Ashley Banfield. Ashley, thank you so much for being here.
2: Hi, Ben. Good to see you again.
1: I love that we get to chat, and I know that, Drop Dead Serious, your podcast sort of focuses on crime. It's not a happy conversation, though. This is going to reopen wounds that were barely starting to heal in the families of those who lost people to this monster.
2: I would say I don't think they'll ever heal. Yeah. And this is, and pardon this expression, this is truly twisting the knife. Yeah. This is so painful to the families because at the very least, they could just put this awful memory of this awful man behind them and enjoy the fact that he would be miserable for, I don't know, maybe the next seven decades. He's young enough to live a long time in probably solitary for a very big chunk of it. But I think basically what this tells us, Ben, is that he's very bored. Yeah. I think he's very, very bored.
1: Ashley, let's remind people about what got him in prison.
2: Well, the four murders of the University of Idaho students that happened in 2022 were set to be adjudicated a year ago, like now. We were prepping a year ago, almost today, for a pretty lengthy trial, like 3-4 month trial. And Brian Koberger was up on four first-degree murder charges with the death penalty in Idaho on the table. And shock to us all, he agreed to a plea bargain. Now, don't forget, this guy was a PhD student in criminology.
1: Yeah, he's smart.
2: So he's no dum-dum, right? He knew what he was doing when he took the plea. But now he's saying, well, I really didn't know what I was doing and I got boondoggled.
1: Oh, yes. But he said, he wrote in his, because it's not an appeal, right? Because he gave up his right to an appeal in this agreement. So this is
2: kind of.
1: Yeah. But he wrote, petitioner was convinced to falsely confess by coercion, disinformation, false promises, and the withholding of exculpatory discovery. Apparently, he also said he was misinformed as to what life on death row would be like. I don't know what he was expecting. I'm not a criminology a PhD candidate,
2: and
1: I know it's not Club Med.
2: Yeah, no picnic, and quite frankly, crocodile tears for this moron. He truly, his bravado just oozes from every piece of his statement. It just makes me want to barf inside my mouth, honestly.
1: And what did you?
2: Such a despicable person.
1: What did you, when you read what he wrote, where did it take you? What sort of assumptions were you prepared to make based on what he was going for?
2: Couple things. First of all, I know we were all a little, gobsmacked by the idea that you gave up your right to an appeal. What are you saying? You can't have another bite at the apple. However, the way it really works in American jurisprudence, and I don't think Canada's that different, is that you do give up your right to the appellate process for the kinks in the trial process, right? Which clearly didn't happen because he didn't get a trial. But you don't give up your right ever to your constitutional rights to an attorney and to a robust defense. And so effectively written throughout his garbage, which I call his toilet paper motion, because I don't know what he wrote it on, but it was chicken scratch. It's assumed that he's suggesting this is ineffective assistance of counsel. Now you do get an option to mount or at least file a motion to tell the court, hey, I know I gave up my appeals, but I got ineffective assistance of counsel. So none of this was fair from the get-go. That's kind of what he's saying. Mm. Effectively, that is what he's saying without saying those words. And you do have that choice. However, you've got to bring the goods.
1: Yeah, you
2: got to
1: prove it.
2: And he hasn't brought the goods.
1: So what is the next step now? Does a judge have to look at this and decide whether or not to do something? It feels like uncharted territory for a lot of people. We all expect you go to jail.
2: Yeah.
1: Oh, there's new information. I'm going to appeal. But we're on a different track right here.
2: Yeah. And frankly, it actually isn't uncharted at all. And if this were an easy process, well, my God, the courts would be having to churn these babies out constantly.
1: Yeah.
2: Because everybody's dissatisfied with prison when they get locked away for a life, no parole. It stinks.
1: Yeah.
2: But the next process is that, yes, a dispassionate judge will look at this set of facts or whatever it is that he's asserting in this toilet paper motion. And there's really nothing in there that is a there.
1: Right.
2: Unless and until he files an addendum or something else to actually provide what it is he's yapping his gums about. I don't believe for a moment, and I'm just going to say this outright as a journalist of many years in the true crime space, I'm going to say this outright. Ann Taylor was one of the best attorneys I think I've ever seen. Mm. One of the best defense attorneys. You know, she was public counsel for him. He got it free and she busted her tail for him. She saved his life. Nice. I still can't believe that he got the sweetheart deal that he got, but she did everything and she really was a remarkable attorney. So forgive me if I find it hilarious that he's now suggesting that somehow Ann Taylor decided to do some shenanigans and hide evidence from him during the plea process. Not at all. Yeah. If she thought she was going to win that case, she was going to win that case.
1: Ashley, so what's the most likely outcome, likely scenario to play out here?
2: I think the toilet paper motion will be flushed down the toilet.
1: Okay.
2: That's just, again, I like to speak in common parlance because sometimes the arcanity of jurisprudence and criminal process can be a little glazed over. But I do think that the judge will look at this.
1: Yeah.
2: And this is the question I have. Will the judge actually give Brian Koberger a hearing? Will he get a field trip from the Idaho Maximum Institution where he's sitting, cooling his heels in protective custody, which means it's isolation. He's in solitary. He's staring at four walls, probably getting his meals delivered. It's a miserable experience, right? Who wouldn't want a field trip? So will the judge give him that field trip and let him come to the courthouse to be locked up in a different set of bars with a couple of other views and, you know, a van trip on the way, which is kind of nice because you get to see Idaho and maybe a different kind of bologna sandwich. Will she or he give that that hearing? And I don't know. I'm not sure that it could be summarily dismissed in chambers. I don't know that the judge could look at it and say, there's nothing here. There's just a bunch of allegations with no material evidence that's suggested is underlying. Or will the judge actually ask for a hearing and say, where's your evidence? But here's the thing, Ben, honest to God. Again, we're talking about a PhD student in criminology. He was asked a very specific question in court. I'm going to read it for you because I think we all really need to hear it again. The judge said, are you pleading guilty because you are guilty?
1: Yeah.
2: Meaning, are you doing this because it's paperwork and there's something else afoot? Or are you pleading guilty because you really did it?
1: Right. Yeah.
2: He really plunged the dagger into those kids over and over again like a madman. And his answer was yes.
1: Yeah.
2: So you don't get do-overs typically from that?
1: No. Yeah, because he's also, to me, it's sort of, it takes the air out of this notion that, oh, I was, you know, it's, prison is not what I was told it was going to be. Well, it doesn't really matter. If you say you're guilty because you did it, then it doesn't really matter whether you your expectations were met and whether you're going to leave a five-star review on Yelp or not of your accommodations. Listen, I'm very glad to have gotten this level set from you, Ashley. Remind us where we can hear your podcast.
2: 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You can also find me on YouTube if you Google Ashley Banfield, but you spell it L-E-I-G-H. It's probably the first thing that's going to come up. But Drop Dead Serious, love to have your audience come and join me.
1: Ashley Banfield, thank you very much. All right. We are going to take a quick break, but when we come back, we're talking with Adam Szivo. More fallout from the German Pride attack. You're going to want to hear his insights on that next.
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1: Welcome back. And we're still trying to make sense of the Berlin Pride hate attack there that saw a number of people stabbed, one dead, others seriously injured at the Pride event over the weekend. One of the odd parts about it is this people twisting themselves into a pretzel trying to wish away who the attacker was and wish away the issues that might arise from this hateful attack. Here to discuss the knock-on effects, our good friend Adam Szivo from the National Post. Adam, welcome.
12: Thanks for having me on the show.
1: Okay, so we did our best to talk about this yesterday. There were a number of people that said we don't want to politicize this event. I said, with all due respect, Pride politicizes a lot of stuff, and I'm not here. And just because it happened at Pride means it could happen somewhere else tomorrow, which means nobody gets to dictate how we talk about this. How do you see it, and what's been happening next?
12: Well, I think that this conversation is inherently political because it was done. This attack was done for political reasons, right? Mm-hmm. This was an act of religious fundamentalism where an Islamist extremist wanted to kill as many gay people as possible. And he rammed his car into a crowd to do that. And if this were a Christian fundamentalist, I don't think anyone would have a conversation about, you know, how we shouldn't politicize this. They would all say that Christian fundamentalism is bad and Christian homophobia is bad. Yeah. And so I find it perplexing that just because this attack was committed by an Islamist, suddenly people are trying to avoid the problem of political Islam and Islamist homophobia, even though we know that this is a huge issue in Europe and to a lesser extent in Canada too. And one thing I want to flag is that this attack was predictable.
1: Yeah.
12: You know, just about a year or two ago, the chief of police of Berlin warned, publicly warned, this is reported in Newsweek and other media, that Jews and LGBT people should avoid certain Arab majority neighborhoods in Berlin for their own safety.
1: Yeah, that is a warning. That is a shot across the bow. That's telling people that in their own country, there are certain places where their safety cannot be guaranteed. That is an issue. But what is it about certain communities within the LGBTQ community, larger community, that do not appreciate the danger inherent in sort of allowing this sort of radical version of Islam to grow in countries where they are currently safe, but less and less so? Where's the self-awareness? Where's the idea of self-preservation? And is the irony not lost on them that they are protecting people who, if given a chance and if given the majority, that respect would not be reciprocated?
12: Well, so I was an LGBT activist in Canada in the late 2010s, and I know that scene well. And I know that the vast majority of LGBT activists in the West are very, very far on the political left. Mm. And they tend to fetishize or romanticize minority communities and project their own politics upon these communities. And as a result, many of these gay activists are reluctant to acknowledge the fact that these minority communities tend to be quite socially conservative. They talk about listening to minority communities, but don't actually do so. And on top of that, they think that any criticism of anything related to these communities is inherently hateful, even though within these communities themselves, there are conversations about, for example, religious extremism. Mm. And I want to, of course, clarify that I don't think that all Muslims are bad or that Islam is inherently bad. That's obviously not the case. I, in my own life, have many lovely Muslim friends who are moderate and well assimilated.
1: Yeah.
12: But we know that there are certain kinds of religious extremists, just as there are Christian extremists, who have, you know, deep hatred in their heart. And in some parts of the Middle East, they openly talk about this.
1: Yeah.
12: For example, the UAE has taken a strong stance against political Islam, against Islamism, against radical interpretations of this religion, because they view it as destabilizing.
1: Well, and Adam, why wouldn't we in the West take our cues from a country like the UAE, who are saying, we don't want to endanger what we have here in our country, and that's why we are banning this version, this perversion of our religion?
12: Because, unfortunately, many of these, you know, far leftist activists who are so reluctant to criticize Islamism have very limited actual experience with Muslim communities. And so what I am finding in my circles is that I have friends, for example, in the UAE who work on counter-extremism and who say that the rhetoric of Islamophobia is often used to delegitimize, like, very legitimate criticisms of Islamism. And they find themselves just aghast by how certain North American progressives abuse this rhetoric. And they say, like, for example, the UAE, I found this wild. I was at a dinner recently with a UAE official back in the spring, and he mentioned that the country cut funding for its students to study in Britain because students from the UAE would come back from Britain radicalized by imams who are, you know, in Britain and preaching extremist interpretations of the Quran.
1: They're preaching versions of the Quran that will not be preached in the UAE.
12: Exactly. And when you try to mention this to some of these gay activists, it kind of, it causes a short circuit in their brain. And there's almost like this suicidal inability to recognize that there's a problem here. For example, Pride Toronto published an Instagram post mourning the terrible attack on Berlin, right? At no point in any of their posts do they recognize the fact that this was an Islamist terror attack, right? And I think that this kind of willful blindness is irresponsible. It throws sexual and gender minorities under the bus, and fundamentally, it's not helpful. Like we need to be able to have an open conversation about radical Islam, because in order for us, if we don't have this, then you'll just have this kind of growing pressure of resentment from people who've been impacted from that, and it'll eventually explode in a way that is much uglier than it otherwise would have been. It's okay for us to recognize that Islamism is a problem, but at the same time recognize that everyday Muslims shouldn't be exposed to hate.
1: And I feel bad. I mean, after this happened in Berlin, all the major Muslim groups in that we could find in Germany condemned this, and it feels like they are now. The onus is now put on them to defend themselves against this person that doesn't represent the good and decent people who are helping build culture and helping build the country of Germany. Just like I would say the exact same thing about the vast majority of the good and decent Muslims in this country who suffer every time an Islamist takes matters into his own hands and does something on behalf of his "quote unquote," his faith. I don't understand why nuance is lost on such a swath of people. But I guess that's a mystery we're gonna have to solve another day, my friend. Thank you so much for joining us. Where can people find you? A National Post? Anywhere else?
12: On the National Post, you can find me on X, Instagram, and Facebook, Adam Zivo, Zivo. I'm on social media, and I'm a prolific poster.
1: Yes, you are. I appreciate you, man. Thanks so much.
12: Cool. Thanks for having me.
1: Just a reminder, if you want more of the show, we put out a podcast every day. And we're also on YouTube and all the socials. Coming up for our Toronto audience, we got the best bobblehead ever for you. You're going to want to pay attention.
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1: From the National Newsroom of the Canadian Press, I'm Karen Rebo. At least 13 people are dead and many more are injured or missing this morning after a powerful earthquake rocked southwestern Japan when it was Tuesday afternoon there. Here's ABC's Britt Clinette with more on the quake that struck the southern main island of Kyushu.
2: Extensive damage to infrastructure. We're talking bridges, shrines collapsing, roads completely buckling, fires breaking out in damaged buildings. And hundreds of thousands of residents were told to evacuate the affected area, with thousands of emergency rescue teams trying to now survey the damage.
1: There is a massive rescue operation underway at a collapsed shopping mall, which suffered some kind of explosion, possibly due to a gas leak. Authorities say they have rescued some people, but others remain unaccounted for. Residents of Clinton, BC are devastated by the damage done from a wildfire burning in the area. The village remains under an evacuation order since Friday, with firefighters battling flare-ups as strong winds threaten to fan the flames. In a video posted yesterday by the BC Wildfire Service, Incident Commander Bryce Morera shared an update.
3: The fire has impacted Highway 97 south of Clinton and north of Clinton. Our focus is working with BC Hydro crews to make the area safe for our crews to enter and exit, and we'll be continuing to do that.
1: Clinton's mayor, Roland Stankey, says the village was waiting for a structural assessment. Former Conservative cabinet minister and ambassador to Afghanistan, Chris Alexander, is set to enter the race to become Toronto's next mayor.
4: A campaign spokesman says Alexander will officially register his campaign Wednesday morning. The former member of parliament for Ajax Pickering says in a news release that Toronto gave him everything, but has been unnecessarily standing still. Alexander's campaign touches on several points, such as bettering the city's economy, transit system, housing, and infrastructure. Alexander was the immigration minister in Stephen Harper's Conservative government from 2013 to 2015 and Canada's ambassador to Afghanistan between 2003 and 2005. Hannah Stoles, The Canadian Press.
1: Eligible Canadian adults can now get their passport renewals online. To qualify, you must have an address in Canada, be older than 16 when you got your last passport, and you must have received it within the last 15 years. Immigration Minister Lena Diab says this will benefit Canadians in so many ways.
5: So it means less time standing in the line and more time planning your trip that you're looking forward to. It also means fewer interruptions to work, to your school, and to your family life.
1: People who apply online should expect to receive their new passports within 20 days. This is the Canadian Press. In sports, the game was delayed 67 minutes by rain, and when it finally got going, Shane Bieber never really did. The Blue Jays starting pitcher and former Cy Young Award winner gave up 6 walks and 4 runs and never made it out of the first inning as Toronto dropped an 8-6 decision to the host Washington Nationals. Kazuma Okamoto hit his 24th homer to tie the Blue Jays franchise rookie record, and George Springer hit a 3-run dinger in the Jays' 10th loss in 14 games. In Detroit, Eduardo Valencia homered twice and drove in 4 runs. Gleyber Torres had a home run and 5 RBIs, and the Tigers scored in every inning they went to the plate in their 14-0 win over the visiting Baltimore Orioles. In the WNBA, the Minnesota Lynx extended their win streak to 8 games with a 193 win over the visiting Toronto Tempo. Marina Mabry had 25 points for the Tempo, who have lost 8 of their last 9. From the Canadian Press, I'm Karen Rebo.
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0: There is a lot of coverage of wildfires these days, both in Canada and over in Europe. And it's very serious in Europe right now. We'll get to Europe in just a moment. Here's the wildfire situation as it stands in Canada at the moment. This could be quite the volatile week. We have a lot of concern out west in the BC area. There's a lot of smoke in Alberta these days. We still have wildfires going in northwestern Ontario. So in this province, crews are continuing to battle the Thunder Bay 36 wildfire. It is a record breaker in terms of its size. BC is currently the hot spot for wildfires in Canada. Fires north of Clinton have merged into a massive fire that's prompted a big evacuation. Nearly 4 million hectares have been burned this wildfire season. So this is, again, quite a volatile one. Here's something interesting that they're doing out in BC. Drones are being used, giving crews a new tool to manage conditions, gather real-time information, and keep firefighters safe on the front lines, which is crucially important. So the BC Wildfire Service completed a drone ignition operation. They use specialized technology to precisely ignite areas of a wildfire without putting crews directly in harm's way. So it's interesting, some of the technology that is being used there. That's in this country. Over in Europe, a very serious situation. France has ordered 4,000 more people to be evacuated. The number of people who have been evacuated now is well over 300,000 for France and Spain. Roughly 330,000 people have been evacuated in France and Spain. Spain is entering its fourth heat wave of the summer. They have a number of fires that are out of control, including the fire that is the largest on record there. Firefighters had held a French blaze in check through the night, but it is a very volatile and very serious situation over in France and Spain. And this is of less importance, but I do wonder sometimes when you have something like this, you can actually taste, because one of the fires is in the Bordeaux region in France. So sometimes you can actually taste the wildfire in the wine, apparently, after it gets, because it goes into the grapes, right? And it's that's when you have people's lives and homes at stake, the wine is less of importance. It's just an interesting side note that sometimes you can taste the impact years after the fire has been put out. There's something that I was reading the other day that we were talking about in this program a couple of weeks ago, which is prediction markets and how craven they can be. One of the big bets on prediction markets right now is all these climate disasters. Prediction markets make it very easy for users to gamble on the outcome of real-world events. A Polymarket and Kalshi have both exploded in popularity. As we've detailed, you can't necessarily use them here, but we do have our own prediction markets that are starting to develop in Canada. In most cases, there's bets that happen on politics or sports. In Canada, as it starts to grow, there's really tight regulations on it. But some of the bets we've seen in the United States are, will a Category 5 hurricane hit the United States? Will there be an 8.0 magnitude earthquake that strikes the world this month? Will there be an earthquake in L.A. before 2027? We've had an earthquake in Japan this morning, 6.8, I believe. There's just something to me that is a bit twisted about betting on real-life stuff. Like, when you think about what an 8.0 earthquake would mean for people, what a Category 5 hurricane would mean in the United States. It's just sort of craven, sort of going in a direction that I don't think we need to be going down.
1: Imagine that conversation. How do you make that money? Well, let me tell you like a story.
0: Yeah.
1: Like, it's so weird.
0: Yeah, and it's, how do you celebrate?
1: How can you celebrate? You got the perfect word right there. Like, how can you celebrate? Oh, I just won this much money. How? Oh, because they have a earthquake somewhere in the world that killed a lot of people. Like, what?
0: Here's how ugly it is. Last year, people gambled. This is American dollars because we're talking Kalshi, and you can't do Kalshi here. Last year, people gambled $240 million U.S. on Kalshi's climate-related markets alone. This year, they are on pace to pass $1 billion in bets. That's just for climate bets.
1: Which, well, clearly is a business.
0: Clearly it is.
1: Wow.
0: There's and at the same point, we have people who are now, it's people who are maybe struggling, aren't necessarily doing these bets, but you also have people who are talking about how we have an affordability crisis, cost of living crisis, and we're spending $1 billion for prediction markets on climate. It's kind of ugly, but that's where we are these days. That's the ugly side of the weather. The more uplifting side is that story we had about the BC Wildfire Service and how they're using more technology to fight wildfires. The drones alone aren't going to put the wildfires out, but anything that can help manage and keep them in check, and most importantly, keep the firefighters safe, is something that is welcomed.
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3: A beloved 75-year-old man washing up, getting ready for bed, is brutally beaten and killed. 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

0: A new analysis estimates that wildfire smoke has cost Canada $231 billion in health-related impacts since 2014. The impact is greatest in this province, where the estimated cost sits at $84 billion. It's followed by BC, Alberta, and Quebec. Researchers say the vast majority of these costs stem from long-term health effects, including premature deaths and chronic illness-related, rather than the immediate symptoms people experience during smoky days, and we've had our share of smoky days. The report is interesting. It really argues that wildfire smoke is becoming a recurring public health challenge across the country. I've got a friend I went to journalism school with who lives out in Edmonton, and he certainly talks about it on social media a lot out there. Dave Sawyer is a principal economist at the Canadian Climate Institute and joins us now to talk about this. Dave, I appreciate your time today.
1: Yeah, good morning. Thank you for having me.
0: So when we look at, you know, this idea of smoky summers, is it really becoming a new normal in Canada, do you think?
1: Yeah, I think in Ontario, you know, we haven't really lived these recurring events. So I think our intuition says to ourselves, hey, there's something a little different going on here. And the data, the air quality monitoring data, so we have stations in London, a number of them, we know from that data we're in a new reality. So when you look at the data, you go back to 2014, we see a break around 2019 where suddenly we're up a little higher, things are a little more elevated, and this year bears it out. And so, yeah, the data really says, okay, something's changed.
0: When we see, you know, the air being a little bit different, it might seem obvious that you'd want to look into this, but was that sort of the impetus for looking into this, or is there something else that made you want to really kind of dive into this?
1: Well, I'm with the Canadian Climate Institute, and we look at, you know, ways to reduce emissions cheaply, you know, do EVs pay off for people, this sort of thing. And we've been doing a lot of work on, you know, is climate change a drag on the economy? And we did a big study a number of years ago, and yes, like it's surprising how number of pieces of the economy that climate change touches, floods, fires, heat, this sorts of thing, agriculture. And then we hadn't looked at wildfire smoke. And then suddenly, you know, we're in this new normal in Ontario. So we started to look at it about 2 years ago. And we really adopted a standardized approach that Health Canada uses. They have a bunch of scientists and their scientific literature on the health impacts. So it's fairly straightforward for us to grab the data, the air quality data, and then apply these equations to the new normal, as it were.
0: I mentioned the numbers off the top, the top line ones, but what's the impact of all of this?
1: Yeah, so there's a whole series of impacts. And in fact, there was just a study last week showing migraines are associated with it. So even though you may not be predisposed to asthma or bronchitis, you may not have a mild heart attack and present yourself at the emergency room visit, migraines and suddenly are a thing. And I certainly last week, we had a big event here like you did down in London. I'm south of Ottawa. I had a headache all week. And I was like, what's going on? So there's a whole series of sort of, as you said, immediate impacts. And those, I sort of listed those. And then there are these chronic impacts where people die early. So basically this PM 2.5 is a particulate matter. It's a toxin, gets into your blood, through your lungs, causes inflammation, causes cancer, causes all kinds of stuff. And so it's kind of nasty. And then, of course, there's, you know, there's the healthcare burden. You present yourself at the emergency room visit. You can't go to work, or your work is shut down for the day. You can't go to a soccer game. That has some costs. And then that says nothing about, you know, the folks whose communities are, you know, on fire and the costs, and, you know, associated with that. So, yeah, we're far from the event, but we're clearly experiencing it.
0: We're far from the event, but as you say, we're experiencing it. What can we do about it? This isn't just, you know, even though we in London don't have a wildfire on our doorstep, doesn't

0: So we like to say, look, this is, you know, policy to reduce emissions is insurance against these events getting worse. And so really the only thing you can do with smoke and these fires primarily is reduce emissions in the atmosphere. And that requires global effort. It requires effort at home. And we have to give politicians, I think, a little space to frankly impose some costs or at least nudge us into EVs and other stuff that reduces emissions.
1: Putting it in a healthcare context, could that help maybe clarify the issue? Because sometimes interest for this, you know, grows and then it wanes a little bit depending on where we are and what we can see physically in front of us.
0: Yeah, that's right. I mean, economic interests matter, right? I mean, we want to grow the economy and we want to have wealth. So there's not, you know, we shouldn't slow the economy down, but we should certainly invest in reducing our emissions. The here and the now. So we used to think climate change was someone else's problem. You know, you think about rising sea level and it's, you know, island states. That's their problem. The wildfire smoke sort of hit us hard in the here and the now. And the storms as well, right? So we also see in the data since 2010, we've got like 40 years of extreme event, you know, floods, fires, wind storms, and we see those in London. We see not necessarily all of those. Certainly in Ottawa, we see all of those. And they're up as well. So it's not like it's just smoke, right? It's sort of compounding through the system.
1: What has the reaction to your research been so far?
0: Yeah, we're doing a lot of media on it. I think it's topical, right? We're living and breathing it and people want to know about it. Journalists like yourself, you mentioned your colleague in Edmonton. I mean, out west, they're experiencing, and certainly Thunder Bay last week, 100 times, air quality was 100 times worse than a clean air day. I mean, today in London, you're twice, you know, you've got sort of elevated smoke, it looks like. You're twice a normal day. But for a while there, we're 10 to 100 times higher in some areas a normal day, and that gets everybody's attention, right? So yeah, with the economic cost angle, we've been chatting with folks.
1: What do you hope people take from all of this?
0: Well, yeah, I think we have to realize that climate policy is insurance and it's economic policy. Like, we sort of talk about, it's so politicized. Oh, you know, EVs or that's the other guy, and not everybody can get an EV. I get it. Not everybody can get a heat pump. But we sort of polarize this thing. And look, it's a drag on the economy. It's a drag on our health. It's a drag on our economy. So you know, we have to continue to make space for policy. Doesn't mean we hit everybody hard with high cost. We got to be smart about it. But at the same time, I mean, the data is pretty clear. These aren't model projections, right? This is the here and the now, as I said. So, yeah, that's my takeaway is, like, be thoughtful. We buy insurance. We need economic insurance against climate change. It's an economic issue.
1: It's quite interesting, and appreciate the time today. Thank you very much.
0: Yeah, thank you for that. Enjoy your day.
1: You as well. That's Dave Sawyer, principal economist at the Canadian Climate Institute. Some of the key takeaways from his research, he is, again, the principal economist there, is simply that something that we've all seen, Canada is getting smokier. We've seen elevated wildfire smoke exposure become a part of every summer to varying degrees. Maybe we didn't have as much wildfire smoke or noticed it last year, the same way we have this year. Certainly 2023 was a very bad year for wildfires. But long-term exposure to increased toxic wildfire smoke is associated with an estimated 2,500 premature deaths annually in this country. And the cost of wildfire smoke has been totaled at $231 billion since 2014 for all the provinces. That's an average of $19 billion per year. And that was between 2014 and 2025. That was driven primarily by long-term chronic mortality. And the report and the research come to the conclusion just that the toll of climate change is already costing Canadians. It's slowing the economy, and the health costs associated with it all is just making it worse. When you put it into the healthcare context, I think it's a really interesting way to look at it, because we may not always think about it in that sense. But when you look at how much Ontario is spending, it's $84.2 billion since

0: 14. That's followed by British Columbia at 52.4 billion, Alberta at 41.8 billion, and Quebec at $34.7 billion.
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0: One of the most desired jobs amongst Gen Z these days is to be an influencer. Now, there are all sorts of influencers on social media. You can be an influencer of food, clothes, lifestyle. There could be a skill, it could be a product, a belief, you name it. If there's a skill set, a belief, a product, a lifestyle out there, someone's probably trying to be an influencer for it. Now, one form of influencer that's getting a lot of attention these days is that of a loneliness influencer. This is someone who, in the most simplest of terms, preaches solitude. And as of late, I've been reading some articles of concern about people who are spending too much time alone. So let's talk about this. Dr. Marcia Sirota is an author, speaker, coach, and psychiatrist. She's also been following this, and Dr. Sirota joins us now. I appreciate their time today.
1: Thanks for having me, Devin.
0: So I know I went over it a little bit on the in the intro there, just but what is an influencer and what is a loneliness influencer?
1: Okay, an influencer is someone who goes online and promotes different kinds of things, whether a product or a philosophy or a lifestyle. And loneliness is about really having no or minimal connections, close connections with people. And you use the word solitude and you use the word loneliness, and I really want to differentiate the two. Solitude is about choosing to take time alone to reconnect to ourselves, to tune in, and to, you know, problem solve, be creative, process our emotions. Loneliness is about the absence of relationships. People who choose solitude go back to their relationships after their moments of solitude. People who have loneliness don't have anyone to go back to. They're just alone all the time.
0: I'm glad you made that that differentiation, because I do like my solitude. I also like being around people quite a bit. But this rise of the loneliness influencer, is this something that concerns you?
1: It concerns me a lot, because think about it this way. In the United Kingdom, they recently appointed a minister of loneliness because they saw the problem as so severe. And loneliness actually causes both psychological and physical impairments. So we can have more anxiety, depression, and poor sleep because of loneliness. We can have higher risk of cardiovascular disease, type 2 diabetes, inflammation, cognitive decline, and even early death. So when people are promoting loneliness, they're really promoting ill health, both mentally and physically. And I think that's really a bad idea.
0: When we have these loneliness influencers, do people sometimes conflate loneliness and solitude, and that's where some of the problem becomes?
1: I think so. And I think the problem with influencers is that a lot of them are just general average people with no expertise in the topic. I think of loneliness influencers as perhaps people who have struggled on their own to have close connections and maybe gave up and just say, I'm going to, you know, celebrate this problem as opposed to try to find a solution for it. And maybe they're just people who are trying to take advantage of the fact that so many people are lonely and think that they can somehow, you know, benefit from this. But I think it's a really terrible idea, because people need connection. We thrive on human connection, and we really wither without it.
0: How influential can these influencers be?
1: Well, you know, there are people who have done some very drastic things from listening to influencers. So I think depending on how much reach they have and how much power they have, they can have quite a powerful and negative influence on people. And I think they really need to be more careful with what they say. But unfortunately, there's no regulating of what people can say online. And there's a lot of people who are very prone to listen to these influencers, especially people who are lonely and who want to somehow rationalize that their loneliness is okay, which it isn't.
0: I certainly am someone who enjoys being around others, spending time with others. I do think there's nothing wrong with if someone wants to go to a restaurant by themselves, if they want to go somewhere by themselves, do something by themselves. There's nothing wrong with that, as you said off the top, with solitude. But how can people maybe balance that desire for solitude with also making sure that they're being, you know, active with other people in some way?
1: Well, use the word balance, and I think that's the key. We need to understand that we need both. We need quiet time alone, and we need time with others. And some people who are more introverted might need more quiet time alone, and extroverts need more time with others. But everyone needs that balance. And we can't live without other people. You know, we're wired to connect. So we have to find a way to have those relationships that are meaningful. And relationships aren't all close intimate. We have the need for those superficial chit-chat relationships, like with bank clerks or supermarket checkout people. And we need the medium level relationships like work friends. And we need the deeper, more intimate relationships with our loved ones. But we have to work at forming these relationships and reaching out to people. And if we struggle, then we should seek help, because maybe there's a reason why we can't create these relationships. Maybe we're spending too much time alone. You know, the COVID pandemic showed how negative on our mental health too much alone time was. And we need to work at it. And if it's too hard, there is help available. People who can help us figure out what's going on and why we're struggling to connect.
0: I think it's really interesting that during the pandemic, there was a big push for people to try and break some of the rules that were in place to keep people apart. And now that there's no rules to keep people apart, this is somewhat anecdotal, but it seems, based on what you see in some of the stories you read about this that have been reported on, where there's just this more desire for people to be, you know, less with others than before, whereas you wouldn't have predicted it necessarily during the pandemic.
1: Connecting with other people is a muscle. And if you don't use your muscle, it atrophies. Just like if you're, you know, sitting around and not moving, your leg muscles are starting to get weak. If we're not practicing connecting with others, it gets harder and harder to do it. So those years of isolation during COVID, some of us lost our social skills. We lost our facility with interaction. And so we have to learn how to do it again. And there are lots of things that we can do. There's coaching, there's psychotherapy, there's books that we can read to learn how to practice those skills again. There's all sorts of clubs and all sorts of things available for us that we can do. The problem is going online has become so easy and so ubiquitous that people find it easier to just do it that way. And so they're not practicing. They're not working those muscles. And the longer they go without having, you know, in real life human connections, the harder it gets. And then the more they just don't bother trying. And that's something we need to fight against.
0: Yeah, it's interesting too. I mean, it makes me think, I once upon a time had a conversation with a politician. I was just talking about how when they work a room, you know, you're talking and you're shaking hands, you're saying hello, you're making a lot of small talk, and I was just talking to them about it. They incorrectly thought I wanted to go into politics, which I do not, but it's a skill to be, you know, personable in that way. And I just asked, like, how did you get to be the way you are now? And they said, I wasn't always like this. I was very, someone who was kind of shy to want to meet new people, and you just had to, you know, you had to throw yourself into it. You have to learn as you go along, and really that's, you mentioned earlier, as we've been talking, but it's something you have to work at, but it really is something you have to work at.
1: It's a skill. Human interaction is wired, like I said, it's wired into us, but it's still a skill and we have to practice it. And when we stop doing it and we spend too much time online, we spend too much time clicking likes and dislikes, we lose that human skill. And so my recommendation is that we spend more time with other people. And there are more and more clubs and organizations and meetups and get-togethers that people are starting these days, and we need to take advantage of that and join in, even if it's awkward at first, even if it's scary or hard. We need to push ourselves and join in and do these things, because we will make friends, we will make connections. And if we really, really, really can't do it, then that's the time to seek help and to ask someone who's a professional, why am I struggling so much? Why can I not make a friend? Because everyone is capable of making a friend. We just have to see what's getting in the way of it.
0: Should governments be doing more on loneliness? You mentioned the UK and the approach they've taken. Loneliness isn't something you can always see until maybe after something has unfortunately happened.
1: Ideally governments should, but there's so many issues that they have to deal with right now. I don't think it's going to be a priority, although I think it should, because, you know, when we think about the mental health impacts and the physical health impact, it is costing a lot of money when people are lonely, because they are going to be, you know, seeking help for their anxiety, their depression, their heart disease, their diabetes. So perhaps it is cost effective for the government to consider dealing with loneliness, because it's going to save them a lot of funds in the long run.
0: Dr. Sirota, as always, I appreciate the time. Thank you very much.
1: It's been a pleasure, Devin.
0: That's Dr. Marcia Sirota, author, speaker, coach, and psychiatrist. And when you think about loneliness influencers, I think it's a good point, and it does take some working at to be able to, you know, to walk into a room where you don't know anyone. It can be intimidating, and just start talking to people, but it doesn't have to be something that you master right over, you know, the course of one day or one month. It could be something that you slowly work at and you get better at. But I have seen more, I mean, there's influencers with everything these days, to the point where sometimes on social media, I wonder, like, who did I follow? Like, I didn't follow you, but they pop into your feed, and it's influencers, it's memes, which can also be influencers in a different way. It's really interesting how the whole ecosystem has changed, but there's solitude, nothing wrong with solitude, but you do need to spend time with others to guard against loneliness, because it can be a hole that's difficult to dig out of. It becomes harder and harder to meet new people and spend time with others the older you get, and it's something you need to be vigilant against.
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0: Most Canadians want the federal government to fight back against the United States. What do you want the Canadian government to do in retaliation against the latest tariffs from the Americans? Angus Reid put out some new polling yesterday that shows Canadians are bracing for these new tariffs that were announced by the American president, set to hit us next month, and will cover a wide range of goods. More than 6 in 10 Canadians polled by Angus Reid supported retaliatory tariffs of some kind. 34% say they want the government to match U.S. tariffs dollar for dollar. 28% support limited counter tariffs. Around 1 in 5 say they don't want counter tariffs on the United States. They prefer that Ottawa negotiate a trade deal with the United States instead. A much smaller percentage, at 7%, said they want the government to make concessions that the United States has been demanding to avoid counter tariffs, while 12% said they're not sure what the best course of action is. Confidence in Prime Minister Mark Carney's ability to negotiate a resolution with the Americans has dropped since the spring. Less than half of Canadians say they believe Carney can deliver a good deal for Canada. Now, right now that number is at 43%. It was at 51% in April, so it's down, but it's still relatively high. Half respondents are not confident in the government's ability to negotiate a good deal. Of those, 26% said it's because the Carney government is unqualified to handle Trump. 24% say they believe it's because the Trump administration is impossible to predict. Opinions also vary on how Canada should approach the supply management system and Canada's dairy industry, which has been a trade irritant for the United States for a long time. 4 in 10 say the government should stand firm on keeping supply management in place during trade negotiations. A smaller number say it should be used as a bargaining chip. 61% also oppose Canada conceding more market access to American daily dairy products. There's a lot of numbers. I don't want to throw too many numbers at you, but about half say American alcohol should not be brought back to Canadian shelves. That's another key trade irritant for the United States. Canadian attitudes towards the United States have been tense for a long time. There was a different poll that was conducted for Global News by Ipsos. It was done a year ago, but nothing has pretty much changed. They found approximately 3/4 of Canadians said they intend to avoid travel to the United States and would avoid U.S.-made goods at 72%. That's pretty much held steady since then. It's interesting on the way that Canadians are viewing this right now in terms of what we should do. I understand the counter tariffs. I just, my view of this has been, like, if you want to do counter tariffs, I would do counter tariffs with the goal being use them as a trade chip. So you put something on that you don't mind conceding. You know, it's a quote-unquote concession. So it's a concession that you can make in trade talks to give the Americans something to puff their chest out about. Otherwise, I don't see the point in counter tariffs. I would rather we direct our attention and money towards supporting Canadian businesses and Canadians and just doing whatever is possible to weather this so that we can hopefully get to a point where if it's later this year, if it's next year after the midterms, if it's in a worst case scenario where you get to the next election for a presidential election, where hopefully there's a change in policy in the White House, either from the Republicans or the Democrats, doesn't matter who, just whoever might be next that would have a less antagonistic view of Canada, just to weather this. And so I would rather, if we're going to spend money, because tariffs, as we've been pointing out to the Americans, tariffs just raise prices for us. So I don't want to make anything more expensive for Canadians when we have Southwestern Ontario public health units putting out a plea about food insecurity already. So I would use counter tariffs if we want to as a negotiation ploy with the Americans. But it's beyond silly when they get upset about the alcohol ban as though that is ground zero. It's like patient zero for all of this. The alcohol ban is in retaliation to the original tariffs, which violate the spirit of the trade deal we're trying to renegotiate.
1: Well, I feel the biggest issue here is that we keep forgetting that they're the one, like Donald Trump, 4 years ago, he said he was doing the best deal of his life and for everyone, for Canada, Mexico, and the United States. He did the deal himself with his team, of course. And then now he's saying it's the worst deal in the world. So, like, I feel that the counter tariff is, at this point, is necessary, in my opinion, because we've seen it that being nice to them, agreeing to what they want, it's not working. It hasn't been working for the past administration and this one with Donald Trump. I'm not talking about, like, Biden. If something is not working, then try the other thing, you know, like, and the thing is, like, we got to remember that in any world, in any situation, things are not going to get better before they get worse. So if things need to get a little worse to get better, then so be it. Let's just do it.
0: Yeah, I get that. And the part of the problem, too, with not having the counter tariffs is even if that in some sense could be argued as doing something, it's hard to show it, right? So to be doing something, you need to be seen to be doing it. And the no counter tariffs, especially if there is no deal that is forthcoming, it just looks like inaction. And so that's where part of the problem is. That's where for me, and this is not a direct comparison, but I would want there to be something, and again, this is not cheap, and so I'm spending our money here, tax dollars, but it's something in the realm of some form of a relief package where you're shown to be doing something. But I understand the point you make. It's a good point. I mean, at some point
1: we just
0: enough's
1: have to
0: enough.
1: Do something.
0: Like, you know, screw you guys, you know?
1: And I feel weird doing it now. And the thing is, like, look how things are. Like, they have tried to weak Canada in every point possible. He tried to attack different industries. He tried to do everything just to make Canada weaker, like, according to his size. And yes, of course, we took some hits, and it's been difficult for some industries. But, for example, the alcohol. The hits that we have taken is not as hard as the hit that they took from the alcohol. Like, all these places and, like, little provinces, or, well, not provinces, states that they supply alcohol to Canada, they struggle. And they keep saying it. They keep bugging him, like, hey, this is not good for us. Like, Canada was our best client, and you're just screwing this relationship. So it is working, you know, it is working. It's going to be, I feel like right now, like every negotiation, when you negotiate with someone, it's all about a breaking point. So I feel the first one who give up that point, then it's the one that is going to get the best deal. You know, like either, as you said, can I give them something and be like, okay, listen, let's just agree to this. Or him being like, you know what, this is not going anywhere. Let's just do something.
0: Well, I think at this point there should be no concessions. Like we're done trying to be
1: nice.
0: And trying to be, you know, the treat this as though it's a normal negotiation, which it's not. You know, we've made different concessions on the digital services tax and on different taxes here and there. Sure, whatever. But for this, like, no, like, so that's one of the added benefits on the counter tariff side. It's like, okay, sure, we can announce these because then they're easy to take away. That's if you want to, that can be a concession we give. But aside from that, for like dairy management supply system and everything else. No, like, we're not doing anything for you guys because at the end of the day, I just don't trust them. I don't trust them to follow. Like, we could come to a deal that is acceptable and then
1: for both.
0: And then there could be some media story that shows, oh, Canada, you know, really took the United States to the cleaners, even if we didn't, or it's the same thing as before. Trump's going to see it, get upset, tear it up, and we're back to where we were. Like, he's already violating the deal he signed. So,
1: and he did it.
0: So I don't see how you can trust them. And so that's where part of me is just like, can we wait for as long as possible? I understand it's difficult for business. So that's where you don't like that sort of a plan, because there's real businesses and jobs on the line for people. But I just don't see how you can trust them in any way, shape, or form. Their word means nothing.
1: And the thing is, like, you got to remember, and this is something that, as little, like, anything that you do in life, it works like this. Every time someone talks about you or want to be like you, is because they desire you so bad. And Trump, what he wants is Canada to be part of, like, the States. But let's not forget, we're the second biggest country in the world. We have so many resources. We have so many things that are needed for this world. And he knows that. He just want to make us feel less than them, which we're not. Yes, we have some things that they have more population. That's why they have a better economy in some things. But we have the resources for them to get that better economy.
0: Yeah.
1: You know, the car thing, the resources, the natural things that he wants. So let's just play the long game. Like, it's like, yes, it is going to hurt some business. Yes, it's going to hurt some people. That's life, you know? There's not an easy life. No one here has an easy life. We just got to go through that process, and maybe in a few years we're going to laugh and be like, see, it was worth the day, like, holding for that. So
0: if the federal government does go the tariff, counter-tariff route, which they have said is on the table, this poll suggests they do have the support for that.
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1: From the National Newsroom of the Canadian Press, I'm Karen Rebo. Japan's prime minister says the death toll from Tuesday afternoon's powerful earthquake in southwestern Japan has climbed to 13 people, with many others injured or still missing. The magnitude 7.1 quake struck the Kumamoto area on the southern main island of Kyushu. Japanese soldiers have joined in search and rescue operations at a badly damaged shopping mall. Some are also dealing with power outages and damage to bridges and other infrastructure, all during a heat wave where temps were forecast to top 32 degrees. About 4,400 WestJet flight attendants could walk off the job if a tentative contract agreement isn't reached before Sunday morning. Canadian Press reporter Christopher Reynolds tells us WestJet could face big financial losses if the strike happens.
2: It wouldn't be surprising if a deal were reached before a strike actually goes ahead. Particularly after flight attendants defied a federal directive to go back to work at Air Canada almost a year ago, which basically forced the airline's hand to strike a deal because they were losing millions of dollars by the day. WestJet doesn't want to find itself in that situation when it has more than 600 flights a day, has tens of thousands of passengers flying per day.
1: WestJet says passengers with flights scheduled anytime between July 30th and August 4th can make a one-time change or cancel it with no fee. A Canadian facing espionage charges in Belgium will remain held in pretrial detention. It was announced Saturday that a Canadian national of Chinese origin had been arrested on allegations of spying and participating in a criminal organization. The female suspect worked as an intern at NATO's Supreme Headquarters Allied Powers Europe, or SHAPE, in Mons, Belgium. The Belgian Federal Prosecutor's Office says the suspect came to the attention of SHAPE's security services, which reported the matter to Belgium's military intelligence agency. And when Louisiana's Jeff DeGlaris lost his wedding ring at the bottom of a Nova Scotia lake, the internet's advice was simple. Call Nate McLagan. McLagan, who lives in Eastern Passage, Nova Scotia, metal detects for a hobby, and he's on a mission to recover 25 lost objects this year. He drove about 2 hours to Kejimkujik National Park, kayaked to an island, and dove into the lake to find the American man's wedding band. DeGlaris tells the Canadian Press how he lost his ring.
3: I was struggling a little bit trying to climb up on the rocks, and my hands were wet, like from kayaking and swimming. And as I was trying to climb up on this rock, like the ring just kind of slipped off my finger.
1: McLagan says it took only minutes to find the ring, which was shining exactly where DeGlaris said it would be. This is the Canadian Press. In sports, the Washington Nationals drew 6 walks against former Cy Young Award winner Shane Bieber in a 4-run first inning, and Washington went on to beat the visiting Toronto Blue Jays 8-6. Washington got back-to-back home runs in the fourth, but the Blue Jays saw Kazuma Okamoto hit his 24th homer in the fifth. That tied a franchise rookie record for Toronto, which has lost 10 of 14 games now and slipped to 10 games under 500. In the WNBA, the league-leading Minnesota Lynx extended their win streak to 8 games on the backs of the visiting Toronto Tempo. And at the Commonwealth Games in Scotland, Felix Dolcy led a gold medal surge for Canada, the Quebecer capturing his 3rd and 4th gymnastics titles in Glasgow, as well as a bronze, before Canadian women topped the podium in weightlifting. Swimmer Kylie Moss added gold in the women's 50-meter backstroke, and Cameron Rogers repeated as women's hammer throw champ. From the Canadian Press, I'm Karen Rebo.
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4: This is London Live. My name is Mike Stubbs. Let's take the conversation about back-to-school spending, because it is still a little early for back-to-school shopping, isn't it? I don't know. People will get ahead. Same people who do their holiday shopping early. The smart people. The people who are never scrounging at the last minute. But part of back-to-school shopping is shoes. And if there is an expenditure, it is footwear. And so we had the crack staff do a little bit of research. And we'll ask this question right now if you want to chime in. How much are you willing to pay for a pair of shoes in 2026? And do you have shoes that you say, I got to have those? And when the first pair wears out, I will get a new pair of those. So whether it's, I don't know, Hokas are big for runners and walkers. Birkenstocks are big in the summertime. Blundstones, Doc Martens, those are all brands. But when one wears out, sometimes people who enjoy wearing those kinds of shoes will go and get the same thing again. But not free. That's the problem. Definitely not free. So here's what we put together, here is what the crack staff put together. I had no part in this whatsoever. They did some work today on the cost of shoes. So if you are looking at Hokas, you're looking at somewhere between $175 and $250 Canadian, although there are models that can go above $250 Canadian. And that is for running shoes. And yes, they will wear out at some point, depending on how many kilometers you're putting on them. Doc Martens, $220 to $250 Canadian, pretty easy. Blundstones, same sort of thing, $230 to $260. If you are looking at Birkenstocks, $200 to $250, especially if you're going out and getting the clogs, which are very popular now. And then if we look at running shoes outside of Hokas, Nike runners can be had for as low as $80, or you can go upwards of $300. They really kind of run a spectrum. Asics, $180 to $230. Saucony, $170 to $220. So we've, I think, in the research that the crack staff has put together here, we've developed that right around the $200 mark is what you're going to be paying for shoes, Canadian. And so the crack staff went one step further and decided to try and figure out why there was this cost for these shoes. Because there's no way that it can cost $200 and whatever, $250 in materials, and somebody's just barely breaking even on these. So here is what they found. In Asia, you can produce a $160 running shoe for roughly $30 to $33. Now, some of that is because, yes, labor is $3 to $4 on a pair of shoes. If you were to bring that to North America, you are looking at a higher wage. You're usually in the United States, you're somewhere between $12 and $16. In Canada, if there are any manufacturers doing it this way, I don't think there are, but you'd be paying minimum wage. What's that now? $16.80? Is that where we're at for $16.80? It does keep climbing. But essentially, you can produce a running shoe that you can retail for $160 for $30 to $33. So what is it that is ratcheting up the cost? Well, the crack staff did look and say tariffs are going to become problematic. And even though we are not tariffing, you're going to see prices rise because the United States is nearby. And hey, there's the cost USD, there's the cost Canadian. So we kind of see the rise in it no matter what. But tariffs may push prices even higher. The big thing is research and development. And as much as you can say, they're shoes. You put a sole on them. You put some kind of material that goes from one side of the sole to the other side, front and back. You put some laces on them, and you've got a pair of shoes. Well, kind of. If you've ever worn an $80 pair of running shoes and you've run on them a lot, what happens to your feet? Ever had Bible cysts? That can be one of the things. Ever had Achilles problems? Yeah, that can happen. Ever had plantar fasciitis? Try and avoid that. That can be a problem, and a lot of it can be attributed to wearing cheap shoes. So if you buy the cheaper brand and you use them, you might be actually hurting your feet. It's like a mattress for sleeping. You want to get a good one so that you get good sleeps. We spend a lot of time on our feet. You want to have good things supporting your feet. Ask anybody who is a podiatrist. They'll tell you. so that you're not causing problems with not just your feet, but your knees, your hips, your back, you name the issue. So research and development in footwear has become very, very big. The other things that tend to cost money, you can probably picture them. Global marketing campaigns. They do put a lot of money. It's very competitive. They put a lot of money in marketing. And then athlete endorsement or celebrity endorsement, depending on what brand of shoes we're talking about. Certainly when it's running shoes, athlete endorsement, you spend a lot of money on that. So ultimately, there is profit to be made. They're not making pennies a glass off of shoe sales, but there is research and development that they pay for, and there is marketing and endorsement that become a part of the price as well. 519-643-2222. Got a text saying, what about pony shoes? We couldn't afford Adidas. They were the best that you could afford at the time. I'd forgotten about pony shoes. What about Sparks? There are other shoe brands that have come back. New Balance, gone for a little while, and now came back a few years ago and really came back and really took a chunk out of the athletic shoe market. So that's another one that has kind of made its way back in. What are you willing to spend on a pair of shoes? And what brands do you have to have on the bottom of your feet, if any? Or do you say, you know what, a shoe is a shoe is a shoe? 519-643-2222 if you would like to weigh in. Because there are a lot of shoe manufacturers, not just in wherever it is, you know, companies that would either subcontract a lot of the manufacturing and then distribute around the world. Adidas, Nike, Reebok, Under Armour has gotten into shoes in some way. I don't know how much they've broken into it, but you have Birkenstocks, you have Doc Martens. They're not North American companies. At least I believe Birkenstocks is not North American. I know that Doc Martens is not. Is Birkenstock Krakstaff? Can we look this? Birkenstock company headquarters. I got it for you right here. Company headquarters located in Germany. So they are a German brand, as the name sort of suggests, right? But this is why we're spending more on shoes. However, you've got an awful lot of money that gets wrapped up into all those pairs of shoes that you own because of, you name it, research and development, marketing, endorsement, and ultimately the profit made after a very small amount manufactures the shoes in the first place. Let's go to the phones. Ina, what do you spend on shoes?
5: Well, I would say probably over 100, I think, now, because I'm not walking as much now. I just use a cane and I go on paratransit. But when I had guide dogs, and I spent more on my boots and shoes. I think it's around 200 or so, because I was on working my dogs a lot. I was walking a lot. And so I needed something like New Balance or Saucony's, which really gave me the support.
4: That's
5: but
4: it.
5: Like any other pair of shoes, the support goes. They all wear out a certain time. That's the that's the thing when you use them a lot.
4: Yeah, definitely. And that's, you want to find those that last. That's the real sweet spot, to be able to do just that. Ina, always great hearing from you. Have yourself a great rest of the day.
5: Thank you.
4: Some lessons on the cost of shoes folded into the cost of back to school, which the Retail Council of Canada is saying is between $600 and $750 a year per child this year. This is 980 CFPL.
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2: This is London Live. My name is Mike Stubbs, and it's great to have you with us on a Tuesday. And we have an opportunity to meet with somebody who we talked to a little while ago when he first got this going. This is something that is being tested out. It is pretty wild to see just what Ribalzebian has created. It is a prototype home, and it's a modular home, and it's not very big, but he's now testing it out by living in it. And Ribal's brain goes in so many different directions in thinking about how to improve things. He's hoping that this can have an impact on whether it is the homelessness situation, whether it's temporary housing, but he himself has told us he is testing it out. We had to make sure that Ribal was still living in his modular unit. So we asked him right off the bat today if that was the case.
3: Exactly, yeah.
2: Okay, take us back in time. What is this that you have created, just so that we're caught up?
3: Yeah, so it's Bloom Smart Home. Key, notable signature piece of this home is that, you know, we could ship 8 to 16 at once. They have these lightweight artificial stone panels, has washroom, kitchen, bedroom, all that type of stuff, fireplace, has these folding stairs that take you to the rooftop balcony. As I was living in it, there was new things I decided to add to it, because as you use it, you notice some things are missing. I added a table which can pop out of the wall, and it could fold back flush to the wall. I'm currently making a cover for the stairs that folds open and close, so that during the winter time we could put the cover on top of it. It's like a boxy cover, and the snow, the wind, the rain, all of that type of stuff doesn't affect it at all. It will remain like brand new. And also with the water going around, I'm redesigning another part for that. I'm trying to make a pressurized pump, which the person would have to manually give it a couple of pumps, so then they'll get a certain amount of water out. So those are the new additions coming to the home. Some of them are already implemented, but yeah.
2: Yeah, okay, and let's outline just how big is this home that you have made?
3: Just on the top, I think it's around 160-something square foot.
2: So, think of all the things you've just described, Ribal. You even mentioned fireplace in that rundown.
3: Exactly, yeah.
2: And stairs, but everything fits in 100 square feet. And I don't know whether you're claustrophobic. Are you claustrophobic in any way?
3: No, I have no fears.
2: Okay, good, because I was wondering whether the walls were starting to close in a little bit. How has it felt living in a space that is basically 100 square feet for how long has it been now?
3: Yeah, it's 160 square foot. It's been since June 22nd. So it's not too bad. It's pretty good. It's designed in a way where it's open on everything inside is open to each other, except, you know, privacy sections like the washroom, fully enclosed. But then even then, like the washroom, the walls and the doors looks like it's a part of the living room, because we have those like stone covers, so it blends in. So like every part of it has to have more than one use.
2: Sure. Then that is an incredibly functional home, because if you can take your home wherever it is, it could be 2,000 square feet, it could be 1,500 square feet, it could be 3,000 square feet. If you can say that you can use every single part of it, then you have a very functional home. If there's parts of it you don't really use, maybe you didn't need them in the first place. You're saying that each part needs to have more than one function.
3: Oh, most definitely. Yeah, if you don't

0: if you don't want to feel like things are tight or things can be larger, yeah, if you have something that has more than one use, that's where it becomes efficient. Every corner, every spot, it's being utilized not in a wrong way, but in a right way. In a way where ideally it would be used for one thing, but because, you know, when something is scarce or abundant, that's where you come up with new ways to remodel it and work around that tighter space. Because 160 square foot, it's let's be honest, it's pretty small. But what's nice is that we can have more than one of these homes put together. And right now I'm working on a way where, rather than us connecting them, we could have multiple units fold out from one another.
1: Okay.
0: So I told you how we could stack 8 of them. Well, soon it will be where we could have 8 homes fold out from one another, and then they can all lift up at the same time.
1: Interesting. Okay.
0: So if you do 160 multiplied by 8, you'll get something that's more than 1,000 square foot.
1: Mm-hmm. And yet you've got all these little functions to them, little pods kind of thing. Am I picturing that right, to think they would each be enclosed?
0: Yeah, pretty much. Yeah.
1: But it would create rooms.
0: Exactly. Well, you're not always going to need, like, you're not going to need multiple kitchens, right? But if you want to have multiple units, then each one would be a separate piece. Of course, they'd be connected to each other. And what's nice with that is the connections in between don't need to have heavily packed insulation, as opposed to the exposed outer walls, which would need much more.
1: And you are still planning to live in this for what, an entire year?
0: Yeah, that's the plan. And, you know, because I have 4 of these homes, it's around like $80,000 worth of homes. I'm planning, not now, but, you know, soon enough, you know, potentially working with a church or a nonprofit which actually knows families in need. And, you know, we could potentially donate one of these homes for free for them to actually use it.
1: Rebel Zebian joining us. Are you still 19 or have you turned 20 yet?
0: No, I turned 19 a couple of months ago. So I'm still 19. I turned 20 in the middle of February.
1: Okay, well, that makes it even better, because you're still a teenager pulling off things that, who knows, may help to save our world and may turn some ways to find housing into something brand new.
0: Yeah, I mean, there's more stuff that came because I noticed while I was doing this project more than a year ago, a lot of our issues with, you know, housing affordability and lack of housing, maybe 10% of it comes from, you know, the affordable homes themselves, but around 80 to 90% comes from the administrative process. So that's where zoning and permits happen. So from that time until now, I've been working with them side by side, because, you know, when you have to read the Ontario Build Code and all that type of stuff, I was building an AI platform called Generous Civic AI. It's not a full AI, but, you know, it's a hybrid where you got to, like, submit a lot of the work yourself. But if you ever have a question, there's an AI assistant which will cite everything directly from, you know, actual city sources. So this is what would help us, you know, with permits, with zoning, with licensing. Rather than a person waiting 8 months right away after they submit everything, they'd be able to get a readiness report, which would tell them what percentage they're standing at. So if they're missing a good amount of information, it might give you like a 40% readiness or 30% readiness. And why this is really good is because it still gives opportunities for, you know, city workers to work. But at the same time, it gives Londoners, and not even Londoners, but other people, an opportunity to see where they're standing at. Because if you're a first-time person working with this type of stuff, your permits and your licensing and your zoning, you don't know where you're standing and how far you are along the process. You might be going completely south when realistically you should be going north, if you get what I mean.
1: Totally get what you mean. Rebel, you continue to be amazing. I love that you have decided to live in the home and you keep coming up with new ideas and new changes to make. That's the best way to do this. You're not relying on anybody else. You're kind of changing as you
0: exactly.
1: go. We'll have to check in a little while, but really appreciate the update and have a good rest of the day in your model home.
0: Oh, you too.
1: Rebel Zebian, he's an engineering student at Western. So he's designed this model home, and there are some visuals if you want to search Ribal and model home, R-I-B-A-L, and you can get a sense of what this looks like. But it's got a lot of practical application, and we're about to talk about the federal government stalling with some funding on what could be money for temporary housing. And so if that's going to happen, Ribal's way of doing things, that could really be the future. You don't have to worry about government. Let's take a break. This is 980 CFPS.
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1: This is London Live. My name is Mike Stubbs, and we're fortunate enough to be able to talk with Sarah Campbell, Executive Director of ARC Aid Mission, and take a look at winter response being discussed now as opposed to in a few months from now, which was the case largely last year and has been the case other years. So this is a good conversation to be having now, but also looking at the realities of funding. Sarah, thanks so much for being here.
9: Thanks for having me.
1: Sarah, can you outline ARC-AID's role in winter response? Because you've been very involved in this.
9: Yeah, I think Londoners would probably, you know, synonymously think of winter response and the services of ARC-AID Street Mission. You know, our organization, you know, 6 years ago was largely a soup kitchen, and since then has evolved to include, you know, over 100, at times 150 emergency shelter spaces, you know, for winter. In times of deep need, we know that the homelessness issue has grown about 40% across the province in the last number of years, and the funding for services have not grown at the same pace. And so we find ourselves regularly with short-term funding to meet this ever-emerging need. And we're at one of those moments yet again with our drop-in space at 696 Dundas Street.
1: Yeah, and if we try and even personalize that idea, 40% growth, and yet you're not seeing the funding increase. And sometimes people can equate that to what they're even seeing in their lives. Maybe your budget is up a certain amount, but can you imagine your mortgage growing by 40%, the payment, and yet your paycheck has not changed? That's stretching to a point where you probably can't stretch anymore. When we're dealing with it in this way, what has that meant when we're talking about people who are coming in looking for spaces or looking for assistance, and you're trying to stretch the resources in order to make that happen?
9: Well, this is just exactly the big struggle we find ourselves in. So in the last year, to my understanding, we've lost about $10 million of funding for homelessness services. And that's those outreach, basic needs, emergency sheltering dollars have not come from the federal and provincial governments that was there in the past and is not there right now. So our municipality is under a lot of duress trying to figure out what to do with that change. And then for the people on the streets of London, they're facing a landscape of organizations that once were able to provide more opportunities for indoor space or for sheltering that just aren't funded to provide those services. And of course, Londoners all know that the cost of living and the need to pay our staff appropriately, you know, that pressure is on as well. And I do want to thank Londoners because the services that are stabilized, including at the ARC-AID, you know, for every government dollar we get in, we have a volunteer, a donated food source, and donor dollars that help us keep our doors open.
1: We're talking with Sarah Campbell, Executive Director of ARC-AID Mission. And why don't we get to some of that funding? Because there's something called the Unsheltered Homelessness and Encampment Initiative, which has provided money to a number of municipalities, London included, and big amounts of money. Right, Sarah?
9: Yeah, my understanding is I think here in London it was close to $2.5 to $3 million. So certainly it's significant, especially when combined with in other jurisdictions the province matched. So curious what will happen because they announced it in April, which was when the funding initially ended. The municipal government backfilled it, and the hope was that the province would match it and it would flow by the end of July. We haven't seen that happen. And so ourselves and 519, and there may be other organizations that I'm not aware of, you know, find ourselves without the core funding to operate basic services. And this is where we find ourselves in needing to work with all of the partners to figure out what to do at this point.
1: So this was federal government and provincial government together on something, and the municipality had to kick it off, and we're waiting for the federal and provincial money to kick in. Is that where we sit?
9: Well, the federal government has announced that they are pitching in. The provincial government has not. And the municipality said, well, while we figure this out or while that funding comes through, we'll backfill from April 1st until July 30th, believing those dollars were coming because they were announced by the federal government.
1: And yet.
9: So that's where we find ourselves.
1: Yeah, here we are. We're talking on July the 28th. That's pretty much the end of July.
9: Exactly. And so, you know, where we match these municipal dollars with donor dollars, we are now looking at how long can our donor dollars keep us going while we figure out if those federal dollars are going to come.
1: And is there any update coming from any federal government official saying, well, here's what's happening? Because you know this better than anybody, the amount of hurdles, hoops, red tape, bureaucratic sludge, whatever it is that you have to traipse through in order to get anything done exists. Could it be something like that and nobody's bothered to send an email?
9: Well, I mean, we've certainly been advocating. I know civic administration at the city has made inquiries. I know media, like people like yourself are, you know, pointing to it. And so I think all of this attention should help. But the reality is, no, I don't have an update. And so I'm not sure when to expect one. And we can't expect that our municipality can backfill it consistently. So we're going to need to work together to advocate. I'm asking our supporters to reach out to the MPs and, you know, have those MPs put pressure on. And I hope that this funding flows very soon, because we all know that the need in our community has not diminished. And truly, the kinds of basic needs services we're talking about are the things that actually really affect Londoners. When people don't have these services, they self-shelter in people's sheds or backyards. When people don't have these services, they're having to use, you know, facilities that don't exist, bathrooms I'm talking about. And so the dignity of people living very precariously, unsheltered, unhoused, is at risk here.
1: Sarah Campbell joining us, Executive Director of Arcade Mission. And you raise an excellent point. If you have to use the washroom and you don't have a place that you know you can go, if you don't have the money to buy something to go in and use a facility where maybe you have to buy something in order to even get access to that facility, where do you go? What do you do? And same sort of thing. So you highlighted yourself at Arcade Mission, Sarah, 519 Pursuit, and you're talking about core funding. So that core funding, what is that helping you to do?
9: Well, as I mentioned, both 519 and ourselves, we fundraise as well. So this funding from the levels of government helps us to just stabilize our staffing and our, you know, locations, the operational needs that we have, so that we can actually expand beyond what's getting funded through our donor dollars. And that's really the best case scenario, is when you kind of have some stability in the services, then the donations let you expand. For example, the money that we were getting supplies 4 hours of a day of service, and we've been able to offer anywhere between 8 and 12 hours based on our donations and donor participation. So it is good value for dollar. These dollars that come in often get expanded through those volunteers and donor participation.
1: And with that, it just allows you to essentially operate, is what you're saying. That core funding is adding hours onto the day during which you can operate and assist people who need it.
9: Absolutely. And really the goal is to have at least one, ideally two locations that are available 24 hours a day, 7 days a week, where people in distress can go, where Londoners can say, I'm sorry, I can't help you here, but here's where you can go. And right now we just don't have those places to send people, and we need to ensure that they exist while we have thousands of Londoners without a home.
1: Sarah Campbell with us, Executive Director with Arcade Mission. Sarah, as we close out, what happens if we are sitting here 2 weeks into August and you still haven't heard anything? What do you do?
9: Well, we will certainly be advocating to, you know, to work with civic administration, work with the city, work with anyone who's willing, our donors, our partners, to say, you know, how important is this and can we keep it going? We'll be doing fundraising. I know people see us doing it all the time, trying to establish. And then we'll use what resources we do have and try to manage them so that we can be available to those who need it. Missionally, I talked to 519. They're also going to continue to operate as long as they have the funding to do so. And so that this is coming from those donor dollars. And it's a lot of pressure on a system for things that are essential needs for people. I think we can do better as a city, and we need to think about why we're relying on short-term funding for services that are basic needs and essential at all times.
1: Sarah, I appreciate your time today. Thank you, and thank you for the work that you do.
9: Thank you so much.
1: That's Sarah Campbell, Executive Director of Arcade Mission. So waiting on that funding, because Londoners are waiting on that funding. This is London Live on 980 CFPL.
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1: This is London Live. My name is Mike Stubbs, and it's time to take a look into the future. It's always good to know things are coming, and it's always good to be prepared for those things. Well, the Retail Council of Canada has put together some research that is looking at timelines and spending and how people plan to spend when it comes to back-to-school shopping for students who are kindergarten age all the way to grade 12. Joining us right now is the Vice President of Marketing and Membership with the Retail Council of Canada, Santo Ligotti. Santo, thanks so much for being here.
23: Hi, Mike. How are you?
1: Fantastic.
23: Pleasure.
1: Let's talk a little bit about what you have put together, because there are a few things that certainly are going to catch attention. One is the cost per child when you include electronics. What did you find there?
0: Yeah, so each year we do this survey. We surveyed approximately 1,400 Canadians, and they told us this year that they're going to spend approximately $600 to $750 per child when electronics are included this year. Cool. So it's a high price tag.
1: So that's pens and pencils if they're even needed anymore. Some of the supplies you got to bring in the classroom. You add in electronics, $600 to $700 per child.
0: Right. When you add in backpacks, clothes, lunch boxes, shoes, electronics, school supplies, exactly.
1: And you might think, well, a lot of people are probably turning to online shopping to do a lot of this. You did ask about this. What did you find when it comes to where people are shopping?
0: Right. What we found is that the majority of people that we interviewed are shopping in store. Approximately 99% of them told us that they're going to do most of their shopping physically. It reinforces that the physical store remains central to back-to-school shopping, especially for everyday categories like we just talked about, like school supplies, clothing, snacks, backpacks, personal care, because, you know, you want to see these items, assess the quality, confirm the size, and involve the children in the decision. But it doesn't mean that they're not using online. In fact, 83% also expect to buy online, which is up from last year by 4%, but it's a blended journey. There's research done, prices, products and reviews, and then everything seems to happen in store.
1: Yeah, you mentioned that big word, quality. If you're buying a backpack, price is one thing, sure, but quality, you want to make sure that backpack can last, and they go through some stuff over the course of a school year.
0: That's right. So, you know, price remains the dominant factor for sure, but, and they're always, you know, 85% said they're seeking deals, but it's going to be about the quality of the product. Also the availability of the product, right? So if they're going in store to shop, you know, having the right amount of supply and stock in store is important, given that families are going to be coming on multiple trips between now and the school year to buy those items.
1: Santo Ligotti joining us, Vice President of Marketing and Membership with the Retail Council of Canada. There are always some really interesting research, and you can take a look at this on their website. You can see it at retailcouncil.org, but it goes through what parents are expecting to do and where people are shopping. The question of when people begin shopping, there is the last minute shopper where it'll be, oh, hey, it's Labor Day weekend. We got to get out there and get you some stuff. What are families telling you is more likely as to when they begin to do this shopping?
0: Right. That's a really interesting question. 19%, only 19% said they plan to finish in one trip. Most anticipate 2 to 3 shopping trips. That reflects the need to compare prices or visit retailers or manage product availability. But it also stretches across the summer. You're right, with younger families starting earlier and parents of older students concentrating their purchases closer to the return of to school.
1: Definitely. And I guess one other thing to talk about is brands. We were discussing shoe brands earlier on in the show on a different topic. But what are you finding in terms of brand preference these days?
0: We found in the survey that it's flexible, like store brands benefit from that price pressure, particularly for school supplies and among the parents of younger children. But national brands still win. But what's going to get the sale are promotions, and that's the strongest reason why people choose them over private label.
1: Really? So if you've got a sale on, that's going to catch the attention?
0: That's right, according to what Canadians told us in this survey, yeah.
1: Yeah. And then you also mentioned AI-powered shopping tools, which was kind of new to what you were looking at this year. What did you find there?
0: Yeah, the report highlights this growing interest in these AI shopping tools. 44% of parents told us they're already using them or interested in them, right? And so it has the potential to reduce a lot of the work and stress involved in that back-to-school planning. You know, a parent could provide a school list, budget, child's age and preferred store, and receive a recommended shopping list from an AI tool, get product comparisons, current prices, and information. So they can help make that sort of preparation work much easier, but it'll also allow them to look at reviews, consolidate reviews and product reviews, and be able to be just a smarter shopper when they go.
1: Well, we really appreciate you putting this together and also taking some time to speak with us today, Santo. Have yourself a great night.
0: You too. Have a good day. Bye-bye.
1: That is Santo Lagani, and Santo is the Vice President of Marketing and Membership with the Retail Council of Canada. So interesting to see 44% of parents saying that they will use an AI tool. Last week, we got into a conversation on the morning show. I was filling in for Devin Peacock, and we were talking with Nathan Carancy, and we were asking about using AI and what it was being used for and how much it was being used. And Nathan has involvement with students, and so he was just kind of looking at where it comes into play. But this is a great example of exactly what we have available to us, where if you are familiar with AI, and you may like it, not like it, whatever it happens to be. Steve Cordes was also in on this conversation. He's had a lot of experience with young people working with YOU. And both of them were just looking at kind of the options that existed. And Santo just outlined one right there where you can go and do that research, or if you have any AI literacy, and it doesn't take much to build this up, you can go and say, hey, I'm looking for product reviews on this, this, and this, on backpacks or on shoes. Can you compile a few so that I can go through those, and the AI will go out and find those and then put together a list depending on which AI you're using? So that literacy is growing, and it's starting just to infiltrate our lives. And as much as sometimes it's like a spruced up search engine, it can save you a lot of time if you know the prompts to put in, and it can get you that information that you can then scroll through, as opposed to having to go to multiple sites or, you know, finding whatever it is. Remember, and this comes from people who use AI on a regular basis, treat it like a not great intern. So an intern that is going to make mistakes, an intern that's not necessarily going to know exactly what you're looking for, might be throwing stuff at you, look at it that way. A lot different than when we were discussing earlier places that you would go usually once a year, back to school shopping. That's where you got all your stuff. And depending on how much money your parents either had to spend or wanted to spend, you were going to different storefronts and different, whether it was department stores or you name it, in the city in order to get things. It brought up names we hadn't heard in a long time. Towers brought up Kmart. You didn't want to go to Kmart. That's where you didn't want to. That was the knockoff stuff. But we also had another mention of, and I'm trying to think, I'm just going back in some of the texts that we got earlier. Another mention by a few people on a spot that was just outside or just past the 401. So Woolco was mentioned, Kresge's, Byway. Anybody remember Byway? That was another one. And Save-It was a big one, where you could find just about anything in Save-It. And then if you were looking for shoes, we had Louis come up. We had Siegel's come up. We had Goose Family Clothing come up. So pretty interesting to go on memory lane back through back to school. This is 980 CFPL.
2: 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Coffee. Shower. Work. 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
25: From the National Newsroom of the Canadian Press, I'm Karen Rebo. A House of Commons committee will hold a special meeting today about the Gordie Howe International Bridge as Ottawa faces questions about tweaks it made to its revenue-sharing agreement with the U.S. The meeting is expected to be mostly administrative, with MPs set to discuss the scope of the study and a list of witnesses. The bridge linking Windsor, Ontario with Detroit, Michigan, and which Canada foot the cost of building, opened months later than planned this past Monday. The proposed agreement in principle to open it says Canada will share half of net toll revenues with the U.S. for the next 15 years. About 4,400 WestJet flight attendants could hit the picket line as soon as Sunday. Cabin crew at the Calgary-based airline voted 99% in favor of a strike mandate in mid-July, with intense negotiations on a new contract ongoing since then, and a mandatory cooling-off period drawing to a close. Canadian Press reporter Christopher Reynolds tells us how travelers can think ahead.
26: Folks should be checking their emails and checking WestJet's website to see if their flights are canceled. However, they can also take precautions. WestJet says that if your flight is booked for between July 30, that's Thursday, and August 4th, you can rebook or cancel your flight with no fee.
25: Compensation for work done on the ground remains a key stumbling block in talks less than a year after the same issue sparked a work stoppage by 10,000 flight attendants at Air Canada. A former Conservative cabinet minister is set to enter the race to become Toronto's next mayor. A campaign spokesman says Chris Alexander will officially register his campaign this morning. The former member of parliament for Ajax Pickering says in a news release that Toronto gave him everything but has been unnecessarily standing still. Soldiers and emergency workers are combing through a badly damaged shopping mall today and collapsed houses, looking for trapped survivors after a powerful earthquake that killed at least 13 people in southwestern Japan yesterday. Damage is still being assessed and an unknown number of people are missing. Both Ukraine's President Volodymyr Zelensky and Israel's Prime Minister Benjamin Netanyahu attended the funeral services yesterday for the late U.S. Senator Lindsey Graham in Washington, D.C. And while in D.C., they were welcomed to the White House for separate one-on-one meetings with President Donald Trump. Zelensky said he and Trump had a good meeting and the two discussed licenses for Patriot interceptor missiles. The U.S. Senate then took the first steps toward passage of a sweeping Russian sanctions bill negotiated by the late Lindsey Graham. Democratic Senator Richard Blumenthal says the bill sends a message to Russia's president.
8: This bill says to Vladimir Putin, your days of war are numbered. You are on the losing side. Better to come to the table now.
25: This is the Canadian Press. In sports, the game was delayed 67 minutes by rain, and when it finally got going, Shane Bieber never really did. The Blue Jays' starting pitcher and former Cy Young Award winner gave up 6 walks and 4 runs and never made it out of the first inning as Toronto dropped an 8-6 decision to the host Washington Nationals. Kazuma Okamoto hit his 24th homer to tie the Blue Jays' franchise rookie record, and George Springer hit a 3-run dinger in the Jays' 10th loss in 14 games. In Detroit, Eduardo Valencia homered twice and drove in 4 runs. Gleyber Torres had a home run and 5 RBIs, and the Tigers scored in every inning they went to the plate in their 14-0 win over the visiting Baltimore Orioles. In the WNBA, the Minnesota Lynx extended their win streak to 8 games with a 193 win over the visiting Toronto Tempo. Marina Mabry had 25 points for the Tempo, who have lost 8 of their last 9. From the Canadian Press, I'm Karen Rebo.
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1: Welcome to the show and welcome to a new segment that we are calling Media Misdirection. We start with the Toronto Star, where a cartoon was posted today. I'm just going to describe it as best I can. It's titled Poilievre Making a Trade Deal with Trump. And you see the back of a rather rotund DJT playing Monopoly with a childlike Pierre Poilievre. And the president is saying to his Canadian analog, I'll trade you Baltic Avenue for all your properties, all your houses and hotels and all your money. To which Pierre Poilievre says, that's a good deal. Now, I saw this and I was just confused. And I posted as much when I said that humor typically requires some sort of shared reference, which allows for misdirection, subversion, exaggeration, and nothing like this has ever occurred in history. So I said, I can only assume that there's some odd attempt to own Pierre, in which case, ha ha ha, I guess. Look, comedy works with context. I doubt that I would laugh a whole lot if I were sitting and listening to a stand-up comic in Japan, because I wouldn't get any of the references. And the reason the images of my dad were so funny to so many people with the big giant chin was because it was generally assumed that he had a significant chin. The reason Austin Powers was so successful is because we all have this shared conception of the campiness of late 60s and early 70s spy movies. And the great irony of all of this is that this joke would have absolutely worked and been much funnier if it had been our current PM playing Monopoly and the president was talking about trading revenues for the Gordie Howe Bridge. He would have been talking about Baltic Avenue for our digital services tax, our retaliatory tariffs, the net revenues from the Gordie Howe Bridge, our streaming regulations, as well as living up to our NATO commitments and $900 million in border fortification. Because all of that happened. That would have been funny if he'd said, that's a great deal. Now, look, it's unfunny. That's fine. But you'll remember that last week, Robert Fife of the Globe and Mail admitted on the Nuanced podcast to a longstanding bias in the media against the conservatives, which means they're no longer speaking truth to power, but in this case, holding the powerless to account. Which leads nicely into conservatives have a patriotism problem. This is according to the Globe and Mail's Andrew Coyne. He wrote a piece where he argues that conservatives have a problem with separatism and adopting right-wing politics. And because of all of this stuff and many more issues, we conservatives, small c and big c, appear to be disloyal to the country. So we're going to go through some of his points, break them down, and poke the many holes in the arguments that they deserve. Here's one of them. The column argues that a faction of conservatives increasingly side with American conservative politics, especially Trump, over Canada's national interest. Some do, sure. But I would argue that a far larger group of leftists have been importing American politics and American tactics for far longer. For example, applying U.S. concepts of systemic racism and historical racial dynamics to Canadian political institutions and Canadian culture that do not rely on the same dynamics. What about adopting the nomenclature of the American protest movements, the leftist protest movements, like defund the police during the protests in Canada, which, by the way, the flashpoint for which was an American issue. George Floyd, an American, killed by an American cop in America. What did the leftists do? Bring that trouble up here for us to solve, to make our problem. And how many times have the liberals and the NDPs stoked fear amongst political, during political campaigns, that the conservatives were coming for women's abortion rights, just like Roe v. Wade? They were the ones saying that. And the last time I checked, it was the Liberal Party of Canada that was constantly inviting Democratic Party strategists and Democratic Party luminaries to their conventions and to help them in their elections. And heck, just recently, our prime minister invented an entirely new office within the prime minister's office, the COO position. And who did he hire? An American who had worked for Hillary Clinton. Let's also talk about this issue. Patriotism in Canada has long been associated with the political left, partly because conservatives felt alienated by liberal dominance and liberal branding of Canadian values. And this is what he said, quote, in virtually every other democratic country, patriotism is the province of the right. Only in Canada has it been the monopoly of the left. Look, Mark Carney said that Muslim values are Canadian values. I guess we're supposed to accept that without any debate. We're just supposed to accept it. And if we don't, that is somehow unpatriotic. Some conservatives flirt with anti-American ideas, according to Andrew Coyne, annexation or separatism. Most conservatives, I think, reject separatism, annexation outright. It is a fringe movement. It represents just the edges. I would argue that there are far more leftists, far more members of the NDP, far more members of the Liberal Party that have no problem with Hamas, that have no problem with those terrorists and what they stand for, have gone out into the public square and shouted those things, and have no problem with the rising tide of anti-Jew hate in this country. Where is the article, Mr. Coyne, about how the Liberals have a terrorism or Nazi problem? It's, you know, one rule for thee, one rule for me. And then the author also argues that some conservatives reflexively blame Canada in any dispute with the U.S., regardless of facts. Mr. Coyne, is Donald Trump responsible for some of our ills? Of course. But he didn't make the last 10 years happen. A lot of liberals want us to just, history starts with Mark Carney. Oh, we happen to be in a hole. Let's not talk about who dug the hole. Let's not do that. Conservatives, for a decade, were begging and pleading for policies that would strengthen our hand so that one day, if we had to sit opposite Donald Trump playing Monopoly, we would have a stronger hand. We could fight toe to toe. We would have more independence. We would have more of a way to chart our own path. But we have a lost decade of productivity, of money exiting the country, the flight of intellectual capital, financial capital that led us to a position where we were in a position of weakness, thanks to one person and one party only. And not for nothing, you don't get to embarrassingly and wrongly and systematically rewrite our history, deny our national identity, accuse us of genocide, vilify our founding fathers, lower our flag to half-mast for 6 months, and then challenge anyone's right to wave it any which way they choose. The left abdicated its own right to call itself patriotic when it spent nearly a decade denying the essential and inherent goodness and nobility of Canada. And it comes down to this, to me, when the left, I believe, defines its entire conception of patriotism is actually reskinned anti-Americanism, which means anyone who does not full-throatedly and entirely blame every problem that Canada has on America, they are viewed as treasonous. It is wrong and it is grotesque. And lastly, this is his last argument. Quote, people would like to be governed by the kind of people who have the country in their bones. I have two things to say to that. One, Mark Carney up until 2025 had three passports. And two, I would like to remind you of the picture of a cosplaying prime minister in India, dressed in a way that even Indian people were embarrassed for, standing dressed up in the most stereotypical Indian garb, and with their poor kids in tow. This is not a person who has Canada in his bones. Mark Carney, up until a few years ago, had a lot of countries in his bones. So, case closed. When we come back, we're going to take your calls on all of this stuff. This is the Ben Mulrooney Show.
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1: Well, I just talked a lot. So now I want to pass the mic to the listeners of the Ben Mulrooney Show at 416-870-6400 and 1-888-225-TALK. 416-870-6400 or 1-888-225-TALK. I brought up the odd, weird, political cartoon in the Toronto Star, and Andrew Coyne's confusing condemnation of conservatives, both small C and capital C, as not patriotic Canadians. I want to hear from you on both of those. So let's bring David into the conversation. David, welcome.
2: Hey, how are you?
1: I'm good.
2: Good. So regarding a few things you said, number one, I have three passports.
1: Yep.
2: I've lived in seven countries. Mm-hmm. And that does not make me less Canadian. If anybody's Canadian, pro-Canadian, in love with Canada.
1: That's fair. That's absolutely fair. Absolutely fair. I wish that the same thing had been afforded to the former leader of the Conservative Party, who had two passports, and he was told that he wasn't Canadian enough. But I guess it works for the Liberals and not for the Conservatives. Thank you, my friend David.
2: On the same note, you've said on. I listen to you a lot, Ben.
1: Yep.
2: On many occasions, you've commented on Carney's three passports, and I don't think there's a problem with him having three passports.
1: Well, he doesn't anymore. He got rid of two of them.
2: I don't think there's a problem with him being the head of the Bank of England and the Bank of Canada and getting his PhD from Oxford. Let me tell you one thing, Ben.
1: Yep.
2: I voted Conservative my whole life. Yep. I voted for your father, by the way.
1: Yep.
2: I voted for Harper, and to my delusional capacity that I can have sometimes, I voted for Polyev in the last election, and my conclusion after 1 year of Carney is the best leader we've ever had.
1: Okay. Well,
2: probably
1: listen, I've got lots of people lined up, David, and I want to thank you. I'm not dismissing you, and I appreciate everything you said. Nothing is. I was simply making a critique in the same way that Andrew was making a critique, and I refuse to live in a world where a liberal let's be honest, the Liberal Party of Canada was absolutely 100% responsible for our lost decade, and they did so much damage to our national identity, our civic pride. I refuse to take patriotism lessons from anyone who was on that bandwagon ever. Thank you very much, and I'm not saying you were doing that, sir. And thank you very much. That was a great part of the conversation. Ian, welcome to the show. Hi, Ian.
3: Hello.
1: Hi.
3: Hey. Yeah, ever since I was a kid under the elder Trudeau, the left's definition of patriotism is we're not as bad as the Americans.
1: Yeah.
3: They never tout the good stuff about Canada. They only tout the bad stuff.
1: Yeah.
3: How bad we used to be.
1: Oh no! It's always
3: not
1: saying
3: how good we are.
1: It's haughtiness. It's condescension, and it's such a myopic view of what Canada is. To define a nation in the negative, we're also not French, and we're not English, and we're not Moroccan. That doesn't say anything about what we actually are. I believe a big chunk of liberal supporters have drank the Kool-Aid, and they have reflexive anti-Americanism, and they think that's enough. And I'm sorry, I take great issue with Donald Trump, great issue with him. I think he is a net negative in terms of the most vital relationship that the United States has, and it is with Canada. And I think he's absolutely messed up that file. But we could have done a heck of a lot better if the Liberal Party had gotten away from ideology, been much more practical over 10 years, and built out the national economy in a way so that when we actually did face a threat like Donald Trump, we face it from a position of power. And at no point has anyone on that side said anything to the country like, sorry, we effed up. Instead, it's, oh, new government, nothing to see in the past. Let's look to the future, except we're in a hole and somebody dug it. And I'd like somebody to take responsibility for it. Thank you for the call. Graydon, welcome to the show.
4: Hi, how are you doing?
1: I'm good.
4: You know what?
1: What?
4: There was people that said that

0: Prime Minister Trudeau was the best prime minister we ever had.
1: Mm-hmm. Yeah. And meanwhile, you've got politicians who are holding Pierre Poilievre to account. Why? What has he done except point out the fallacy of the last 10 years in real time? Look, you don't have to support Pierre Poilievre, but if there is absolutely no doubt, you can think he's the worst person in the world, but there's no doubt that the suggestions he was making on housing, on immigration, on natural resource extraction, on every one of those things, if the Liberals had listened even just one little bit, we would be in a better place today. It's just a fact. If these guys are going to be dealing in hypotheticals like Pierre Poilievre would have negotiated a terrible deal, then I get to do the opposite and say, had he had the opportunity to help shape policy, the country would be in a better place. Thank you very much, my friend. My gosh, we've got lots of calls. Let's go to Rob. Rob, welcome to the Ben Mulrooney Show.
2: Ben, are you Canadian or are you liberal? Because you can't be both.
1: Well,
2: right? I mean, the Liberals are the party that crap on Canada and say how bad we are and what a horrible nation we are, and we must atone for our history and apologize to everybody. I mean, come on. And
1: I think, Rob, a lot of people would be less irritated with this government if the current prime minister had acknowledged how bad things got under the. You want to say you're a new government? Then do us a favor and apologize on behalf of the previous government.
2: Because, how can he say he's part of a new government? He was part of the previous government as a consultant.
1: People
2: are forgetting their history, right? Ridiculous to even go down that road.
1: I agree. And I'm not really looking to relitigate the last election, but this constant gaslighting that conservatives are the patriotic problem. Yeah, sure. With a big enough data set, you're going to get some boneheads and you're going to get some bad apples. With 41% of the vote last time, some of them are going to think about annexation and some of them are going to think about separation in Alberta and Saskatchewan. But you know what? The Liberals have their own problems, and it involves supporting terrorists, cultural relativity, and bonehead environmentalists. And they don't seem to get tarred with that brush. My goodness, we got lots here. Glenn. Oh, sorry. Glenn, go ahead.
3: Hey, Ben, it's great to be on your show. I really enjoy listening to you all your diverse subjects you cover.
1: Thank you.
3: I just find, I'm feeling that you've hit the nail on the head here, but we've gone through a decade here of being told that, hey, we have no identity. We're a post-national society.
1: Yeah.
3: That our heritage, we got to be feeling bad about.
1: Yeah, Sir John A's a war criminal. Example. We're a genocidal country. Yeah, all that stuff.
3: Exactly. The flag's lowered for 6 months.
1: Yeah.
3: On what? Because he kneeled down with a teddy bear. Yeah. It's just unbelievable.
1: Glenn, thank you very much. I didn't mean to cut you off, but I got to bring in. Jules, welcome. Jules. Hello.
4: Hi.
1: Hello. All right. Hey, George. I'm sorry about that. I think what happened. George, welcome.
5: Hey, Ben. How are you?
1: I'm good. Thank you.
5: Listen, I've called in a number of times into your show. I love listening to you. You just it touched a nerve there. I'm what everyone wants to call a maple MAGA or mega maple, whatever that is.
1: It's all nonsense.
5: It's nonsense. I get it. I am a patriot. I love what my country was.
1: Yeah.
5: Was. I do not love what my country is today. I just feel like we're just not the Canadian. The Canada that I grew up in.
1: Yep.
5: I'm 63 years old. I hunt, I fish, outdoor sort of stuff. I just love this country.
1: Well, but the thing is, if you look back and demand accountability over the lost decade, you're somehow treasonous. No. History began with the election of Mark Carney. Nothing else before mattered. You don't know that, George? Everything is on the upswing because of him. And if you look back, if you're pointing out the ills, you're part of the problem. And that, my friend, is something I take issue with. Thank you very much to you. Thank you to everybody for calling in. When we come back, we're going to shift gears into the technology space with our good friend Carmi Levy, one of the greatest speeches ever delivered by a legislator in the history of Canada. You got to hear this next.
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1: Well, it's only a matter of time. If you're not using AI to streamline your life, to optimize your work, to help you in an infinite number of ways, yet you will. And so it's no surprise to learn that politicians are also using AI. This next story is one that it's one for the ages. And to talk about this and many more stories in tech, we're joined by our good friend and bon vivant extraordinaire, Carmi Levy. Welcome, my friend.
2: Hi, Ben. It's so good to be back. Yeah, I saw this story a couple of days ago, and I have been laughing ever since. I just cannot. I still can't get over it. I will never be able to explain it.
1: It will never not be funny. So So this is Bill Oliver is a conservative New Brunswick MLA, and he's given a speech, and he's an older gentleman. Let's just listen to him reading his notes. And it will let it breathe, and then we'll talk about it on the other side.
3: Dangers associated with creating advocacy offices is that citizens often develop expectations that exceed the powers actually granted to those offices. Here's a more natural flowing version of that section that reads like a legislative speech rather than a series of short points.
1: Okay, so before we continue, and because I'm petty and I love pop culture, we have to tag it with this.
4: That's going to do it for all of us here at Channel 4 News. You stay classy, San Diego. I'm Ron Burgundy.
5: Damn it! Who typed a question mark on the teleprompter? For the last time, anything you put on that prompter, Burgundy will read.
1: Yep, I mean that's what it is, and this is what we've been debating. I don't think, Carmi, that Mr. Oliver. I think a staffer handed him this document because
2: yeah, it absolutely feels that way. Right before they went into session, staffer hands them a sheaf of papers and says, "This is your speech. Go read it." Staffer didn't bother reading it beforehand. Clearly, Mr. Oliver did not bother reading it beforehand, and he just picks it up and just starts, talking.
1: Yeah, Don't you think also? I think AI and the nomenclature and how it's structured like that, where at the end it sort of gives you tips on what to do next, it was foreign to him. So as he started reading it, no red flags went up for him.
2: None. I watched this on video as well, and there was no, his body language didn't even change as he started reading that prompt.
1: Right.
2: It was clear, it didn't even occur to him, even though everyone else in the room, you could almost feel the oxygen leaving the room because everyone else knew, oh my God, this is an AI prompt.
1: Yeah.
2: He clearly cut and pasted it out of a chatbot.
1: Yeah.
2: It didn't occur to him. He was the only person who wasn't in on the joke, despite the fact that he was the center of this, frankly, circus. It was frankly hilarious to watch.
1: Well, I got to tell you, I'm going to tell you something I haven't talked about yet. I've used AI now for my work for the first time, and it's for a sort of a side hustle I work on. And I had all these ideas that I'd come up with myself, and I started working with Claude, going back and forth on honing the ideas and turning them into a visual that would really be punchy, something I could never do myself. And it kept sending stuff back. And I was like, well, that's pretty good, but here's where I want some changes. And then I brought my sons in on it, Carmi, because I said, is this the way I should be using AI? And my sons are actually quite ethical when it comes to this sort of thing. They said, well, you don't want it to be doing your work for you. And I said, well, and I laid out for them what I had done. They said, no, well, that sounds like a good thing that you're doing, Dad. Like you're using it as an assistant, someone to perform your tasks for you, but you're telling it exactly what you want. And I don't think that's what happened here.
2: No, clearly not. Like in this case, he was obviously reading it. It was obviously created entirely by AI, and it was cut and pasted into a document and then not reviewed. So there was really very little human involvement.
1: Yeah.
2: Which is, for me, especially for an elected official, I think that safely qualifies as a non-ethical use of the technology because you're not even disclosing it to your stakeholders.
1: Yeah.
2: People voted for you on the assumption that you would fight for their rights in the House, in the legislature,
1: yeah.
2: And that clearly didn't happen here. Whereas what you're describing, your use case, is an entirely normal use of AI. I do the same thing. It becomes part of your workflow where you interact with the technology and you use it to get you further down the road, to move faster, to open up new ideas. I use it as a brainstorming tool, and I just toss things down. I always describe, especially as a writer, the thing that I hate the most is a blank screen.
1: Yeah.
2: So what I do is I start with, I bounce ideas back and forth so that my screen isn't blank, and then I take it, and then I start writing it and shaping it and putting my stamp on everything. So my words are still my words, but it opens my eyes a little bit, gives me a little bit more color, a little bit more to work with. It's a great brainstorming tool, and it's perfectly fine for people to use it within that process, but you kind of want to be transparent about it, right?
1: Yeah.
2: So in this case, if he had said, hey, by the way, I was really rushed and I used AI to help me put this together, I don't think anybody would have blinked an eyelash. But in this case, clearly didn't say anything and tried to pass it off and obviously got caught.
1: Yeah, you know, and the last thing I'll say about this, and then we'll move on to the next story, is there's a part of me that's feeling a little disappointment over all of the things, all the projects I never started over the years, because I didn't have a tool like this to help me get over the hump that was going to stop me from trying.
2: Yeah, it's a great thinking tool, isn't it? Like, and, you know, just to kind of get you going. If you don't have momentum at, you know, 6 a.m. when you first start writing, which is, you know, usually when I, you know, first sit down at my keyboard, it's the thing that gets me going even before the tea is ready. And I think it's wonderful for that. And, you know, so we tend to look at AI as a negative. It isn't.
1: Yeah.
2: It's how we choose to use it. And that's a really cool way to, do better, do bigger, do more.
1: Well, let's talk about somebody who chose to use AI in a particular way. A Florida pastor is suing OpenAI because he's claiming that ChatGPT repeatedly misdiagnosed his worsening symptoms. It discouraged him from going to see a doctor. And now he has a life-threatening pulmonary embolism. Now, I'm sorry this happened to him. But if you're going there, if you keep asking ChatGPT, am I getting sicker? If you're the simple act of asking that question means you probably should be going to a doctor.
2: Yeah, exactly. I mean, anyone who's using a chatbot as their not only primary, but exclusive form of medical guidance clearly doesn't understand the limitations of AI and quite frankly deserves whatever happens to them. I mean, my first response to this story was boo-hoo. Like, I hope this lawsuit gets laughed out of court because quite frankly, anyone who brings a lawsuit like that may as well stamp it with frivolous, you know, right on the front. And, you know, you're a lawyer, you know this. And so, you know, the problem here is that AI is not designed to solve your medical crisis or to fix your problem.
1: No.
2: It's designed to perpetuate the conversation. And so when he asked, you know, shouldn't I be taking this to a doctor? The chatbot perceived this as, oh, he wants to end the conversation.
1: Yeah.
2: I don't want the lights to go out on me. So I'm just going to say, well, no, and I'm going to continue to throw things in. So it incorporates facets of his background. So it knew that he was a pastor. It sort of talked about religion. It invoked God. And he just kept buying into it, not really thinking that maybe I should be seeing a doctor. So, you know, bottom line is no. And I know we live in a country where 1 in 6 Canadians does not have a family doctor. We are leaning more heavily on these tools. And that's a really dangerous place for us as individuals and us as a country to be. We really have to give ourselves a head shake if we start taking advice directly from a chatbot. For the love of all that is good, please never do.
1: But even the chatbot will tell you to check its work. I was told,
2: exactly.
1: I was watching a video as I was trying to learn how to use this, and it said, whatever you do, anytime you do anything, ask it, is this verified? And then it's going to double check everything. And this the fact that this guy is now like, this is what I call legislating for the lowest common denominator. That we've now established who the dumbest is. It's this guy. And now he wants everyone to be treated like the dumbest person in the room. Oh, I want more guardrails. Most people, the vast majority of people, know that if you've got chest pains and you're asking the question, should I go to a doctor? If you don't go to a doctor, it's your own darn fault. We're going to have take a break right here. We got lots more to get to with Carmi Levy, including some very bad news for some people who work for Uber, and PlayStation made a decision that they might be regretting. Don't go anywhere. This is the Ben Mulrooney Show.
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1: Conversations with Carmi Levy always matter, and we're very glad that he has stuck around. Carmi, thanks so much.
2: Good to be with you, Ben.
1: Let's talk about Uber. I don't think anybody is under any illusions. I mean, it's a technology company. In an ideal world for them, there will be no drivers. There could be driverless cars, and they're going to have a fleet. They don't have to worry about people ever again. So it's not surprising to me that they're laying off 10% of their customer service in favor of AI.
2: Yeah, and they're saying the quiet part out loud, because for the longest time when companies had mass layoffs, you know, they used very soothing PR-like words to cover it up, you know, saying they're going to drive efficiency, they're preparing for the company of tomorrow, but they never explicitly said AI, but that's really starting to change. And now Uber has said advances in AI have made it possible to deliver customer service, or what they like to call community operations, more efficiently, that they're more human-like, and the technology can do a better job than the humans can, so now it's time to get rid of the humans. So, you know, the scary thing here is that this isn't just, you know, oh, I want to return that doodad that I ordered on Amazon. In many cases, those customer service people, they are the folks that you contact when you're in a vehicle and there's a crisis. And that crisis could include being assaulted by the driver. Right. We know that Uber drivers and other gig economy drivers, major vector for things like sexual assaults and attacks in the vehicle. That's a huge problem in the industry. You just had an accident or something. And so losing that human lifeline and handing that over to a bot, that's going to drive the next generation of headlines that we probably don't want to hear, but we will over the next few months as this technology begins to take hold.
1: But, you know, it's so odd because last week, or maybe it was about a month ago, that I was reading a story or hearing a story about how big technology companies that had been adopting AI didn't feel like they were getting their money's worth. And Uber was one of them that they were talking about. And somebody pointed out the irony, because what was happening is they are being at scale, it's costing them an enormous amount of money to operate their services through artificial intelligence. And mm-hmm. and we're not yet, none of us are actually paying the true cost of AI yet. We're being sold it at a discount. They want to get us addicted to it, and then they're gonna jack up the prices, very much like what Uber did. And yet now we're hearing that they are gonna be using more AI and people are losing their jobs over it. So what exactly is going on?
2: It's an industry trend. Other companies like Oracle and Meta and Snap have also used AI as the excuse in mass layoffs over the last few months. And the industry is banking on the fact that really dumb chatbot in the corner of that app is going to get smarter much quicker than anyone might have imagined, that they're going to cut the jobs now and the technology is literally going to save them over the next 6 months, year, couple years, whatever. It'll become so smart that no one's going to notice that there isn't a human there, and no one's going to complain that they no longer have to wait, 20 minutes, half an hour until a human actually comes on the line and is able to help them, that the technology can help them immediately. That's the hope, but we keep seeing AI hallucinate. We keep seeing, like in the last story that we talked about, misdiagnosing things, it still gets things wrong. It still confabulates. And it's still based on data that, when it was trained, was in many cases not validated data. Right. So it's going to be an industry problem for quite some time. And we are going to see many companies walk back some of those transitions to AI when they realize, goodness, we probably still need some humans on the other end of the line.
1: Look, back in the day when you and I were playing video games, the worst problem that we had was dust in the machine, and we just had to blow on the cartridge. And PlayStation made that big commitment to give up the discs in favor of whatever it is, like downloading it off the cloud or something like that, and working through their PlayStation Network. Well, that only works if the PlayStation Network is reliable. And they had a major outage for 8 hours. 8 hours is interminable for a certain type of gamer. This exposes a real flaw in their game plan, doesn't it?
2: It certainly does, because no sooner had the sort of the global backlash to their getting rid of discs announcement started to die down, then the network went down. And the problem here is it didn't just affect online games; it also affected people who actually were just loaded a disc up in their PlayStation 5. But in order to play the game, it still has to validate or authenticate online before it'll actually start playing. And so even if you had a game loaded locally, didn't matter. You were still stuck. You weren't playing for a good chunk of the day. And ironically, this happened around the same time as an Xbox outage as well, illustrating the industry's Achilles heel, that they keep pushing everyone toward not only online games that you download and stream, but subscriptions so that you don't just buy it once, but you pay a monthly subscription fee until the end of time, and all of those games go dark when you stop paying that fee. So, you know, the industry is moving toward an economic model that will likely mean that games cost more for all of us. And unfortunately, they're not building network capability that is up to snuff. And as a result, gamers, I mean, in this case, they're not playing games. But in many cases, right, like, you know, because we lean so hard on the cloud for so many other things, think about what happens when there's a major outage. Remember what happened a few years back when Rogers had a bad day and the entire country ground to a halt because literally everything we do on all of our devices is based on cloud services.
1: I was supposed to go to the weekend concert. The weekend concert was canceled. I had tickets to the weekend concert. Yeah.
2: That's right. Yeah. And you were nowhere. Everything was dark.
1: Yeah. Hey, I always love thinking about this idea that when you invent a new technology, you also invent the abuse of that technology. Like when there were no plane crashes before the Wright brothers invented the plane. And so they inadvertently invented the plane crash. Well, Meta, I saw this coming a mile away when they gave us their Meta glasses. We knew that it was only going to take a minute for the perverts to take over or take hold. And sure enough, pervert glasses are now a thing.
2: Yeah, I love that they call them pervert glasses because, I mean, and it's a small minority of people who wear these glasses who obviously cause problems for everyone else. They're using them to, you know, surreptitiously, quietly, secretly record video of other people. They're using them to harass them, engage in sexual harassment, you know, peeping toms. I mean, it's nasty the kind of headlines that cross my feed of people abusing what frankly should be a really cool technology. I'm a cyclist. I love being able to take a ride with these things on my nose because if I want to shoot a video while I'm riding, it's a perfect tool for what I need it for. But Instagram now is saying, and Instagram, of course, it's a Meta property. Meta makes the same glasses. Instagram head Adam Mosseri released a statement saying that they are going to ban any user on Instagram who uploads video that involves harassing others.
1: Do their glasses? So they are glasses have... Like, is there a light that turns on to let you know that they're recording?
2: Yes, there is. And so every time you're recording, there is a tiny LED just in the corner of the glasses that does sort of, it shines forward so that if you're looking at someone and they're looking at you and recording, you'll be able to see, oh, goodness, the camera is on. You know, I might want to cover up or I might want to turn around. Unfortunately, it's trivially easy because the YouTube videos are all out there to hack that light so that it doesn't go on when it's recording. Or you can just use, you know, electric tape and cover it. Yeah. Or you can even go on Amazon and order fitted covers for this thing to cover it up.
1: Oh, my God.
2: Oh, exactly. So, you know, like it's ridiculously easy to cover your tracks. And unfortunately, we're seeing a lot of that show up on streaming sites like Instagram and TikTok. TikTok so far hasn't said anything. I would expect them to at some point. But Instagram is taking a stand saying basically, we see this, we'll take it down. I still have questions about enforcement because we all know how much new content goes onto Instagram in the course of a given day. That's going to take a lot of AI and a lot of human monitoring to make sure that they get every last one and that they don't also capture legitimate content in false positives. Yeah. So, you know, people who want to post something have their content banned for reasons that, you know, make no sense because they weren't being pervy at all. So, you know, enforcement is the key. Yeah. It'll be interesting to see if they can pull that off at scale.
1: Carmi Levy, as always, love chatting with you, my friend.
2: Appreciate being with you. Thanks so much, Ben.
1: And remember to find us on YouTube. We upload full interviews and content all the time. And look, hey, if you're joining us on YouTube, don't just watch. We want you to, what the kids used to say, smash that like button. And don't forget to subscribe because we want to grow the channel. It's growing already, but we want to get it as big as possible. We love building this community here at the Ben Mulrooney Show. All right, we are going to take a break. By the way, thank you very much, Edmonton. Enjoy your Tuesday. We'll see you back here tomorrow. And don't forget that there's much more show coming up, including the CEO of Shopify has the hottest of hot takes. You're going to want to hear about this next.
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32: This is Global News. I'm Heather Good. Shovels have hit the ground to expand a section of Highway 3 in St. Thomas. The province made the announcement yesterday. The 6.7-kilometer stretch will provide critical access to Volkswagen's new battery factory, and it will connect to the Talbotville bypass, which is already under construction. The province's transportation minister says the project is good for commuters, families, and businesses. Officials say they hope the highway expansion is completed by 2027, when the battery plant is supposed to open. Police are warning Wellington County residents after two recent attempts involving the so-called grandparent scam. They say suspects pose as relatives and lawyers, falsely claiming loved ones had been arrested after traffic collisions and needed bail money. In one case, the callers demanded $6,500, and another victim was told to provide $2,500 in cash. Police say both intended victims became suspicious, contacted family members, and reported the incidents before losing any money. A House of Commons committee is holding a special meeting today on the Gordie Howe International Bridge. It comes as Ottawa faces more questions about its revenue-sharing agreement with the U.S. The proposed agreement to open the bridge says Canada will share half of net toll revenues with the U.S. for the next 15 years. Last week, Prime Minister Mark Carney acknowledged he was not as clear as he could have been when explaining the nature of the deal in recent weeks. Eligible Canadian adults can now renew their passports online as the federal government expands the digital service nationwide. To qualify, applicants must have an address in Canada, be older than 16 when they got their last passport, and have received it within the last 15 years, among other criteria. Immigration Minister Lena Diab says the new service will make it easier for everyone to renew.
3: We are removing the limit on the number of people who can access this service. That means eligible Canadians will no longer have to wait for an online application spot to become available.
32: Applicants will still need to get a passport photo taken and submit a digital copy when applying online. KFC founder Colonel Sanders' signature black bow tie, original cash register, and dozens of other personal items have sold at a public auction. The largest sale was $30,000 for Sanders' personal 1964 planner with a handwritten list of herbs and spices. It was the subject of an early 2000s lawsuit filed by KFC to keep its contents private, but the suit was later dropped. Sealed bids for the dinner house and Sanders' former home, which he named Blackwood Hall, will be taken until Friday. A look at the regional forecast from the Global News Weather Center. Mainly sunny today, windy at times, a high of 25, the humidex 29. Tonight, clear, a low of 13. Tomorrow, sunny, windy at times, a high of 26, it will feel like 29. Friday, sunny, a high of 29. Saturday, cloudy, a high of 26. And for Sunday, cloudy with a 40% chance of showers and getting up to 23 degrees. We're first to let you know about breaking news on air and online at globalnews.ca. I'm Heather Good. 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
8: Couple of beautiful days coming up. The temperature spot on, 25 degrees today. The humidity is considerably lower than it was. The humidex 29 and sunshine with a rather brisk north breeze. All in all, it's a pretty perfect day, I figure. 12 degrees tonight, nice and cool. Open up the windows. Tomorrow, sunny, a little warmer, 27. Friday, also sunny, a little warmer, 29. Saturday, a cold front approaches, cloudy and 26 with showers likely Saturday night into Sunday. Today's high 25.
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0: London, happy Wednesday to you all. Hope your early morning is going well. Today is Wednesday, July the 29th. It is the 210th day of 2026. There are 155 days left in the year, and we've got a pretty nice day in store for you today. Forecast for me, I think this is pretty much a picture-perfect day. Sunny, high of 25, humid X 29, clear tonight, low of 12. How does it get better than that? You've got the sun, it's not too humid, but you can be in the shade, you can be in the sun, you can have the windows open tonight if you want, sleep without air conditioning. It's pretty nice. No rain in the forecast. We do need rain overall. I mean, let's be honest. But that aside, pretty nice forecast. Sunny tomorrow again, high at 27. Sunny on Friday, high at 29. Going into the long weekend, cloudy on Saturday, high 26. Looks like we'll have some rain Saturday into Sunday and some chance of rain on Sunday, a high of 23, mixed sun and cloud there. And then on the holiday Monday, mixed sun and cloud, high of 26. Right now we're sitting at 16 degrees. Hope your morning is going along nicely. There's lots of interesting items that we can discuss today, locally, but also outside our borders here in London. Some interesting comments made by the CEO of Shopify that I think people need to just pump the brakes on just a little bit here in terms of what was said and everything, but we'll get into it. This has largely been an internet story up until now, and I've been following this the past couple of days, kind of going back and forth whether I wanted to talk about it because I didn't think it was too serious. But we'll get into the whole story with this Shopify CEO here in about 20 minutes or so. But aside from that, we'll be talking to the CEO of Skills Ontario today about the skilled trades and the need for more skilled workers. We're going to have our monthly chat with the president and CEO of the Children's Health Foundation over at the LHSC. We'll be talking to Scott Fortnum. He'll be in studio, in fact. And we'll talk about a call from the Ontario Autism Coalition for there to be a special alert when a child with special needs goes missing. There's a story out in Calgary right now, which is heartbreaking, still ongoing. A child's been missing for 2 weeks now. Today's the 14th day. There was an Amber Alert that was issued, but it was a couple of days late, and they had to get special recognition for it to go out. And so there is a call, even though that's an Alberta story, there's a call in Ontario for there to be special alerts when neurodivergent children go missing. It's a different situation. So we'll get into that as well. There's an update to the story we were talking about yesterday. Yesterday we were talking about this school district in New York and how they wanted to use a robot, a humanoid robot in the classroom. Well, there was a fair bit of pushback to that. So those plans are on hold now. They have said they're going to stop that plan, but we'll get into that as well. There's a chance, it seems, based on what I've been reading, that the experts believe that there will be a contract, there will not be a strike, but there is a chance WestJet flight attendants could go on strike this weekend. Now, today is an important day for that. If you're planning to fly, maybe if you're planning to fly in a couple of days, maybe you have friends who are planning to fly. Today is an important day for all of that because the first day WestJet flight attendants can legally strike is Sunday, but they have to give 72 hours notice, which means they would have to give that notice today. So if there is going to be a strike on Sunday, notice has to be given today. Reading through the tea leaves, it seems as though we might avoid a strike here, but at this point, I don't think you can count your chickens before they're hatched with anything. A lot of ups and downs can happen between now and then. So we'll let you know what you need to know about the WestJet strike situation and what the potentials are there and some of the details that are worth knowing. So lots to get to on the program. We'll take a break. On the other side, we'll look at the morning spotlight. This is The Morning Show, Devin Peacock on 980 CFPL.
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Mainly sunny, high of 25. It'll feel like 29 with the Human X clear tonight, low of 12. Let's see what's in the spotlight today. This is where we take a longer look at the stories making headlines today. We have three stories in the spotlight. We start with WestJet and the possibility of a strike at the airline with one of the busiest travel weekends of the summer, just days away. Contract

passengers handling delays in completing safety procedures before takeoff. It argues those responsibilities deserve separate compensation. WestJet disagrees, saying its long-standing credit hour pay system already accounts for those duties by paying a higher hourly rate while flights are operating. The airline says it's committed to reaching an agreement that improves compensation while remaining financially sustainable. The strike vote itself was nearly unanimous, with more than 99% of participating members supporting job action. However, a strike is not automatic. The union must still provide 72 hours notice before any walkout, and both sides are still talking. A work stoppage would affect WestJet's network across the country. It would also disrupt Sunwing vacation packages that rely on WestJet aircraft. So to help travelers prepare, WestJet is allowing passengers traveling between July the 30th and August the 4th to make a one-time change or cancellation without any additional fees. Aviation analysts say both sides have strong incentives to avoid a strike. Airlines are benefiting from strong summer demand, and previous labor disputes have proven costly through canceled flights, delays, and passenger compensation. While the possibility of a disruption remains, most observers expect negotiations to continue right up to the deadline in hopes of reaching a last-minute agreement and keeping Canadians flying over the long weekend. Today is a critical day regarding a potential strike, so with Sunday being the earliest strike could happen, the union has to give 72 hours notice. So that means if a strike were to happen Sunday, notice were to have to be given today. Months after London City Council voted to continue with a provincial pilot project on e-scooters, there are growing concerns about the across the country about the safety regarding them. New national data shows hospitalizations linked to e-scooter crashes jumped 22% last year, with nearly 1,000 more Canadians ending up in hospital. Doctors say children are making up a growing share of those injuries, particularly during the summer months when scooters are used more often. Emergency physicians say they are most often not just minor accidents. Some include broken bones, concussions, skull fractures, and internal injuries, while many of the children involved were not wearing helmets. Medical experts are reminding parents that e-scooters are motorized vehicles capable of reaching speeds of up to 20 or 30 kilometers an hour. They are not designed to be toys for young children. Rules vary across the country. Here in Ontario, riders must be at least 16 years old to operate an e-scooter under the provincial pilot program, while municipalities may set many of the local rules. Here in London, doctors at the LHSC said back in May they were seeing more serious e-scooter injuries every year as the devices become more popular. Between April of 2025 and the end of January 2026, the LHSC treated 183 e-scooter-related injuries, including 14 severe enough to require trauma care from a whole team. Doctors say the most common injuries here locally are broken bones and head injuries. They've also treated some brain bleeds, traumatic brain injuries, and even fatalities linked to e-scooter crashes. In the spring, London City Council recently voted 11-4 to continue participating in Ontario's e-scooter pilot program through 2029. London's bylaw includes tougher enforcement and public education, along with $100 fines for parents who allow children under the age of 16 to ride e-scooters. The rules also prohibit riding on sidewalks, and riders between the ages of 16 and 17 must wear a helmet. With trauma season now in full swing, doctors are urging riders to treat e-scooters as vehicles rather than toys, to wear a helmet every time you ride, and to stay focused to help prevent injury. And all eligible Londoners can now renew their passports online. The announcement from the federal government comes after multiple reports in recent years of Canadians having to wait hours in person and online for passport renewal spots. At the time, the federal government cited a lack of resources to meet demand. The changes come as the federal government says it's expecting demand for passport renewals to continue to climb. An estimated 4.6 million passport applications will be made through 2026. That's up from 3.8 million last year. Approximately 2 million of those passport applications are for people who could submit them online, and the changes mean they may be able to avoid waiting in person at Service Canada locations.
Canadian passport fees increased in

0: March for the first time since 2013, but the government says the new changes would not result in additional higher fees. Both in-person and mail-in services remain available for Canadians who are not able to renew their passports online or prefer traditional methods. This also includes express and urgent options for those who need quicker processing times. Applying for a passport renewal online requires applicants be located within Canada, use a valid online payment, and submit a digital photo from a commercial photographer. Applicants can also submit copies of supporting documents instead of mailing in the original versions. Canadians applying for a new passport may be able to do so even if theirs is expired or nearly expired, provided it was issued within the last 15 years. Online passport renewals still follow a 20 business day processing standard, and the government is maintaining its 30-day business day passport service guarantee for eligible complete applications to be processed or be free of charge. Checking out the price of gas, it will be cheaper to fill up at the pumps this morning in London. Most stations are charging $1.76.9 for a liter of regular today. That's 3 cents cheaper than yesterday. Diesel is selling for $2.15 a liter today. That's also down from yesterday. There were some stations in the low $1.70 range this morning, but that was pretty early. You can expect that to change. At last check, the Costco's were sitting at $1.69.9 for regular. Checking out what happened on this day in history. In the year 1588, the Spanish Armada was defeated in the English Channel by the British, led by Sir Francis Drake. While Spain sent other fleets against England in the 1590s, none repeated the threat of the 1588 plan to invade England. In 1858, the government of Sir John A. Macdonald and George Etienne Cartier resigned when the House of Commons voted against their motion to move the capital of the province of Canada to Ottawa from York. In 1873, the first Icelanders to migrate to Canada arrived. Their homes had been destroyed by a volcanic eruption. They were 285 in total. They arrived in Quebec. They headed for the Muskoka area of Ontario, but they found it difficult to settle there. However, they then moved on to Winnipeg, Willow Point on Lake Winnipeg to be specific, and they named it Gimli, which is Icelandic for paradise. In 1890, Vincent van Gogh died in France from a self-inflicted gunshot wound. In 1899, the Permanent International Court of Arbitration was established at The Hague in the Netherlands. In 1907, Sir Robert Baden-Powell formed the Boy Scout movement. In 1912, the British Privy Council upheld the province's power to make marriage laws. In 1916, a bushfire swept through Matheson, Ontario, killing 223 people. In 1940, the Germans began their all-out blitz against Britain during the Second World War. In 1971, the Oland family of Halifax presented the Blue Nose II, a replica of the original Blue Nose, to the Nova Scotia government as a floating museum. In 1891, Prince Charles married Lady Diana Spencer in London's St. Paul's Cathedral. An estimated 750 million people watched worldwide on television. The couple, of course, divorced in 1996, 1 year before Diana died in a car crash in Paris. In 1988, External Affairs Minister Joe Clark announced that all people traveling on South African passports and seeking entry into Canada to participate in sports would be denied visas. The ban was lifted a few years later after South Africa abolished apartheid. In 2003, the CFL terminated Sherwood Schwartz's ownership of the Toronto Argonauts and seized control of the club. In 2009, the hottest day ever recorded in Vancouver happened. The temperature reached a high of 33.8 degrees Celsius. That beat the previous record set back in 1960. 33 seems quaint these days. 2013 saw Canadian retailer Hudson's Bay announced it would acquire luxury retailer from the United States, Saks, in a friendly deal worth $2.9 billion. That, of course, didn't age well for anybody. And on this day in 2021, the Canadian women's eight rowing crew captured gold at the Tokyo Olympics. It was Canada's first gold in the event since the 1992 Games in Barcelona. We do not have any listener birthdays today, but celebrity birthdays include Geddy Lee of Rush, who turned 73, Documentary maker Ken Burns is also 73. Will Wheaton is 54. Josh Radnor turns 52. And Kat Dahlia is 36. If you'd like to celebrate a birthday, anniversary, or a milestone, send me an email at devin@980cfpl.ca. That's the morning spotlight. We need to pause. When we return, we'll have more of The Morning Show with Devin Peacock on 980 CFPL.
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0: There is one person in Canada who is not allowed to vote. Do you know who that person is?
1: It's definitely not me.
0: No, Juan's allowed to vote. I ask because there's been a debate online the past couple of days about some comments or a comment. I don't want to give it, I don't want to blow it up too much. But I think there's an interesting conversation that can be had. Made by the CEO of Shopify, Toby Lütke, who was commenting on a proposal about voting. And we'll get into it. But there is one person who is not allowed to vote in Canada, beyond people, you know, people under the age of 18. And that is the Chief Electoral Officer of Canada. They are not allowed to vote. Now, I mention that because Toby Lütke is getting some heat right now for some comments made online a couple of days ago that I saw that I thought were a little silly, but here's the and people were getting upset online. However, online is not real life. And so people get all bent out of shape about things online, and then the average person is completely unaware. So I think sometimes people overvalue people being upset in an online forum because the average person just doesn't give a rip. But now this has gone from the online into more of the public discourse. So a couple of days ago, Toby Lütke was, and this is part of the story that hasn't really received as much attention, so there's some context here. He was talking about a situation in Toronto where there had been some public participation, but by and large, and there was a project that was going to be denied, and he was frustrated because he's in some of the pictures he saw, there were a lot of people who had retired, who had gone to this public participation meeting, had voiced their concern, and they were overwhelmingly against a certain project. And he was of the general belief that that is not a true representation of what people believe about this project, but it was going to go the opposite way that the average person would want because it was disproportionately weighted in terms of those who went to this meeting, and those who were able to go to the meeting are retirees because they're not working. And that's when the meeting was held. And so that was some of his frustration. And so he tweeted, "New deal. When you get your pension deal, it's locked in and guaranteed, but now you are a dependent, and that means you cannot vote, just like dependents underage. Enjoy the deal. Let people with a stake in the future decide." So then a retired executive from TD Bank responded to him and said, "What about a weighted voting proportional to the level of income you pay? So, i.e., no income tax paid, you don't get a vote. If you pay between $1 and $100,000, you get one vote. $100,000 and $200,000, you get two votes, and then so on." And then there was a proposed cap of you get five votes if you make over $500,000, you pay over $500,000 in income tax. And so Toby Lütke responded to that by saying, "Good system." And that's where the uproar came. That is not a good system. And it's a silly comment to make, but people have been, I think, because they've been upset by the comment, trying to vilify the CEO of Shopify, which I don't think needs to happen. Sometimes people make comments that just aren't reasonable or aren't realistic is a better way to put it, and just are a little bit silly. And so that's where part of my thing with this whole story is someone can say, I think we need to allow people to say something stupid, and it just doesn't have to be the, you know, World War III. We have all said something stupid in our lives. I've certainly done it. We've done it when you're talking with friends. Maybe you're out somewhere. you say something that maybe sounds good in theory, but in practice just would not work. And so that's where I think this is. It's just amplified because it's
2: because it's him.
0: It's him, and it's social media. he's the CEO of Shopify, which, you know, you would. I mean, there's obvious problems with restricting people from voting. Like, it's just, it should never be the case. If you have, just because you are now in a position where you have your pension, which is what started the whole thing, or you're retired, does not mean you are any less invested in the future of the country than anyone else. It's silly. And when you think about, you know, our history, there have been moments in our past where lots of people were restricted from voting. When you look at Confederation, once upon a time, only men over the age of 21 who were British subjects or naturalized citizens and owned property could vote. Women did not gain the right to vote until 1918. Voting rights remained tethered, though, to income and property ownership until 1920. Asian Canadians did not gain the vote until 1948. It was until 1960 that all First Nations adults had the right to vote without giving up their Indian status. Prison inmates gained the right to vote in 2004. The right to vote should not be tethered to your income. We're all Canadians. We're all citizens. You can't just be a tourist. I mean, there's obvious limitations for that. But if you are here, if you're living here, you should be able to vote.
2: I feel like we should take things less serious, as you mentioned. There's some comments, everyone does it. Everyone has family, friends, that you say things that you know they're not right to say. But you say it for humor. A little dark humor there. Maybe you say it because of the position that you are. Like, I'm pretty sure there's a lot of people that make good money and they make jokes about people that don't make enough money, you know? And then it is normal because you're in an enclosed environment and you laugh and you do this, do that. He's able to have his own opinion.
0: Of course.
2: Even if it's true and he thinks that way, then let him be. That's it. Simple.
0: It's not. It's also not going to happen. So people
2: exactly.
0: Don't need, people
2: so like, by someone say, I could say like, oh my God, Colombian coffee is the best in the world. You should charge more. Then, you guys are going to, like, go on me and cancel me just because I said something that you disagree with. Like, it's not, nothing's going to change. Even if he's the more powerful man in the world, he won't be able to change something just because he thinks about it. So,
0: reasonable people can disagree, which
2: yes.
0: is, I think, and here's the thing that is, one of the reasons I also wanted to talk about this is beyond, you know, the comment made online, which I think we've established now, people can say things that it's just not going to happen. So you don't need to, why expend energy getting upset about something that's not going to happen? But also, this to me is also an opportunity to say, hey, how do we get more people to vote in this country? How do we get more people to participate in democracy in this country? Because we're at a point right now where people are doing it less. We are right now months away. We are about 3 months away from electing the next city council in London. They're going to do it in Toronto, Windsor, everywhere. How do we get more people invested and following along with the election? The media obviously plays a big role with that. And once we get through August here, we're going to be doing a lot more on the election and making sure that you can make an informed choice about who is running and what are the issues. We're not even done the nomination process. That ends August 21st. And then once the nomination process, that's when you get to a different stage and everything. But how do we get more people involved? And what started this whole thing was people attending a meeting to learn more about something happening in their community. How do we make it so that those meetings are more accessible for everyone to go and to be aware? That's where I'd like to see the whole thing go. And that's why I wanted to talk about it today. Like, how do we get more people invested in voting? I've said in the past, I'm fully on board with making voting automatic, mandatory voting, which I know a lot of people do not like.
2: Well, the thing I see here is, like, I agree. Like, people need to go out and vote more because we spend so much time in social media criticizing and just talking about, like, oh, he shouldn't say this, oh, he shouldn't say that. Trust me, if you do a poll, like, how many people of those actual vote, they're, like, very minimal. Like, the people that are complaining about him saying that and that they are active voters, there's probably not many. Because that's what happened, though. Like, people spend too much time in a cell phone, and they don't take too much time in doing things that actually help the society. You know? And, like, and again, maybe just because, like, now we're so digital, like, maybe we should change the voting system to, like, make it digital, you know? Like, there's different ways to, like, verify it is you. Like, before you vote, like, take a photo, like, an application that actually verifies that it's you. We have those applications. Yeah. Why don't do it like that, you know?
0: And the other thing, too, is, like, he, in this case, I mean, here's the positive with Toby Luca doing this on Twitter. He did it on X. He said it in public. He said it for free to anyone to see. It wasn't behind closed doors where it's some sort of conspiratorial.
2: Yeah, it's not like a recording, someone recording him yeah. saying it to, like, another billionaire. Like, oh, we should have more power. He was open and say it in front of everyone.
0: We should allow people to say something and not get up, make a federal case about it. But also, the bigger issue, which is unresolved, we're not going to solve it in 10 minutes here, but which is how do we get more people invested and interested in voting? Because we see the least amount of interest locally, and locally at city council is where you have the most impact and the most interaction with your representatives. So it matters when you vote locally, and I hope everyone does come October. We'll take a break. When we return, more of The Morning Show with Devin Peacock on 980 CFPL.
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6: Sunny and really nice today with a high of 25, humidex 29, and that is pretty perfect. It's right around average, actually maybe a degree below. But sunshine with a north breeze will feel pretty great with the humidity down. 12 degrees and clear tonight, open windows, good sleeping, and sunny and 27 tomorrow. The temperature continues to ease up under high pressure. A little more humidity in 29 Friday, but still sunny. Saturday, cloudy in 26, with showers due Saturday night into Sunday. Today's high, 25.
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0: There is a village in Italy that is cracking down on tourists. So we've talked in the past a couple of times about over-tourism, and there have been some countries in Europe, Spain in particular in the past, has been pretty vocal about this, about people just being really upset with all the tourists, and it's just too many tourists. And in some cases, in particular in Spain, I mean, a couple of years ago we talked about how there's some people in Spain who are taking little water guns and just squirting people, which I laugh because I'm not getting squirted. But, you know, they were squirting people because they were just upset because they were there. And one of the issues was, and we've seen this here locally, but in come around in different ways, there were so many tourists who were using Airbnb, it was restricting available housing for people, and rent was going up. Life was becoming more expensive, and people were getting upset with tourists. Well, there's a small fishing village in Italy that's on Lake Como. They have introduced a fine for anyone who walks around their streets without a shirt on or wearing swimwear. So anyone who violates the village's dress code will be given a fine of up to 200 euros. That's $321 Canadian. The town is called Varenna. It's quite scenic, apparently. It's in northern Italy. And they have been warned that the only places you can go bare-chested or with your swim trunks on would be village beaches, piers, and boat docks. If you're not there, you got to put pants on, and for goodness sake, put on a shirt. They are also limiting the size of tourist groups. So tourist groups cannot exceed 25 people. And tour leaders are also forbidden from using a loudspeaker or any other device to amplify their voice. Anyone who violates those rules would be given a fine of up to 400 euros. That's $642 Canadian. Groups have also been told not to congregate. And there is some streets where they are in particular that are more historic that people just can't just mill around on and just stand there. According to their website, Varenna has become one of the most popular tourist destinations on Lake Como. It has been the home to movies such as Casino Royale, Ocean's 12 were both filmed there. George Clooney has a vacation home on Lake Como. Some store owners have been upset because tourists will come in. They don't say hello, they touch things, they leave, they don't buy anything. And so there have been some regulations across Italy regarding tourism. Last month in Sardinia, they banned the use of beach umbrellas. Some other Italian beaches have introduced time limits to avoid overcrowding. Venice and Rome have brought in some new taxes to restrict tourism at peak times.
2: You know, listen, I'm agreeing with this so hard because the perfect example is London. We live here, right? And everyone that is listening in this area, they have been in London. What is the thing that locals despise or don't like the most in London when students are back in September? And what happened? Rules are broken. Oh, they do this, they do that, they get wild. And what happened? People lose their mind. All of the Londoners are like, oh my God, when are they gone again? Like, this is, yes, the economy rules and runs because of students in some way here in London. But we gotta make sure they do things that we want them to do here in the city. You know, you cannot just let them be like, oh, they want to do another homecoming. Oh, let's let them do it. Like, let's destroy the streets or let's just, you know, like go crazy. So I agree with these towns because when it comes to tourism, like one person, you go, Devin goes to Italy and say like, oh my God, it's so great. You could do this. You can drink, you can blah, blah, blah. Then Devon's friends are like, oh my God, I want to go there. And then one crazy Devon friend, let's say Juan, goes there and go wild. Then, and we're talking about one person. Imagine how many tourists they get in the daily basis.
0: It would be, so some of the pictures you see, is just, it's, the streets are crushed. And you like, yes. If you go to like the, like back in the day when I was in, I was very fortunate in, when I was in high school, they did like school trips and stuff. I was able to go to Greece and Italy. And so we were able to sit on the Spanish Steps. This was many years ago now, but it wasn't. I haven't been back since. But it was. It was busy, but it wasn't like it was
2: like it is now.
0: Oppressively busy, mm-hmm. Right? And so I can only imagine what it would be like on a daily basis in some of these tourist areas, where you have people on a consistent basis just making it difficult for you to live your life now. The flip side is we want to encourage people. There's a level which you want to encourage people to come. You want to make it easy. You want to be welcoming. You want to do all those things.
2: It's like a thin line. Like here, we want the students.
0: Yes.
2: But you don't want them to go crazy.
0: The students are also great for the economy.
2: That's what I said. Yeah. Like same with tourists. So like they want the tourists. It's not like, oh, don't come here anymore. Like they want it because the economy gets better with the tourists. But yeah, it's just that thin line. Like just follow these rules, you know? Like – sure, there's going to be some tourists that are going to be like, oh, I don't want to go there anymore.
0: Yeah.
2: Then don't come.
0: Yeah.
2: There's going to be other people that want to follow the rules, and they will come. That's it.
0: I don't know if it's a fun problem to have or a good problem to have. Probably it's a frustrating problem for a lot of these people because you're not trying to restrict anything at one point, right? But I just think, you know, You made the point, like if people were coming here and it was like this all the time, like that all the time, because what do you do when you're on vacation sometimes? It's like, well, I don't live here. It's not that you're littering or anything, but you're acting a little bit different. Like last week I was up at our cottage and one of the cottages in the bay has, they're renting it for the entire summer. And so the people across the way, they're from either Florida or Michigan. And they were having a good old time. Now, it's not uncommon for people to be up late and sound travels over the water. So I didn't complain. I fell asleep real easy. Wasn't an issue. However, you could imagine that was your life every day where people are having a party all the time because for them it's vacation. For you, it's just a Wednesday.
2: Because I was going to say, yeah, like imagine you guys don't do it, but like imagine your parents live in that cottage 12 months a year. Dealing with different people every single day, that there's the wild ones, the loud ones, the crazy ones, the quiet ones. It's going to get to a point that your parents are going to be like, okay, this is enough. Let's just talk to the owners. Let's say like, hey, have your people, but put some regulations. No more music after 12, no more this and that. Like, you know what I mean? So like, I feel that's what these people are doing. Like they are okay with that. They just need just a little break, you know, like that's it.
0: It is interesting how Airbnb has really changed so much of this. Like, would these issues be happening if it were not for Airbnb? Because the hotels would be packed, and that's all you could do. But now you can have the hotels busy plus Airbnb, and so I'm not trying to take a shot at Airbnb here. We've in London got specific, you know, regulations and bylaws for Airbnb and Vrbo and anything else. But it is an interesting byproduct of the Airbnbs of the world. We'll take a break. When we return, more of The Morning Show with Devin Peacock on 980 CFPL.
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16: This is Global News. I'm Heather Good. The expansion of Highway 3 in St. Thomas is now underway. The province made the announcement yesterday. Transportation Minister Prabhmeet Sukaria says shovels have hit the ground on the 6.7-kilometre stretch.
17: Crews have been hard at work to support the expansion of almost 7 kilometres of highways from Centennial Avenue to Ron McNeil Line, where drivers will be able to connect to the future Talbotville bypass. These projects will provide a direct connection from Highway 401 to St. Thomas, supporting residential, commercial, industrial growth throughout Elgin County. They will also improve access to the St. Thomas Industrial Park and the Volkswagen EV battery manufacturing plant currently under construction.
16: The province and Volkswagen announced the $7 billion battery plant in 2023. Since then, governments have been working to expand roads, sewer capacity, and other infrastructure around the site. A motorcyclist has died following a crash in Oxford County. Police say it happened yesterday morning on Plank Line between Ingersoll and Tillsonburg. A motorcycle and transport truck collided, and the bike rider died at the scene. The truck driver wasn't injured. The OPP say they're looking for the public's help with the investigation.
18: If you happen to be traveling on Plank Line and witness this collision or have dash cam footage, we are asking you to contact Oxford OPP at 1-888-310-1122. If you wish to remain anonymous, you can contact Crime Stoppers at 1-800-222-TIPS. That's 8477.
16: Plank Line was closed between Prowse Road and Duffy Line for several hours. Police are warning Wellington County residents about another grandparent scam. This follows two recent attempts to get money based on false scenarios. Police say the callers pose as relatives and lawyers, falsely claiming loved ones had been arrested after traffic accidents and needed bail money. In one case, one of them demanded $6,500. Police say both potential victims became suspicious, contacted family members, and reported the incidents before losing any money. A House of Commons committee is holding a special meeting today on the Gordie Howe International Bridge. It comes as Ottawa faces more questions about its revenue-sharing agreement with the U.S. The proposed agreement to open the bridge says Canada will share half of net toll revenues with the U.S. for the next 15 years. Last week, Prime Minister Mark Carney acknowledged he was not as clear as he could have been when explaining the nature of the deal. The lines are expected to be long. The CNE is holding its annual job fair today.
19: The Canadian National Exhibition says it has received nearly 50,000 applications ahead of its annual job fair, which is set to take place at the Enercare Center. The organization says, along with its vendors, it's looking to fill hundreds of seasonal jobs, including cashiers, retail staff, game attendants, food service workers, and guides. Last year's job fair saw thousands line up as early as 5:30 in the morning. CNE runs from August 21st to September 7th. Diana Mussina, The Canadian Press, Toronto.
16: A look at the regional forecast from the Global News Weather Center. Mainly sunny today, windy at times, a high of 25, the Humidex 29. Tonight clear, a low of 13. Tomorrow sunny, windy at times, a high of 26, getting up to 29. It's going to feel like that. Friday sunny, a high of 29. Saturday cloudy, a high of 26. And then for Sunday, cloudy with a 40% chance of showers and a high of 23. We're first to let you know about breaking news on air and online at globalnews.ca. I'm Heather Good. 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
5: From the 980 CFPL Weather Center, here's John Wilson.
6: Couple of beautiful days coming up. The temperature spot on, 25 degrees today. The humidity is considerably lower than it was. The Humidex 29 and sunshine with a rather brisk north breeze. All in all, it's a pretty perfect day, I figure. 12 degrees tonight, nice and cool. Open up the windows. Tomorrow, sunny, a little warmer, 27. Friday, also sunny, a little warmer, 29. Saturday, a cold front approaches, cloudy and 26 with showers likely Saturday night into Sunday. Today's high, 25.
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0: Mainly sunny, high at 25 today. It'll feel like 29 with the humidex. Clear tonight, low of 12. Pretty nice day we have in store, not just today, but also for the rest of the week. Sunny, high of 27 tomorrow. Sunny, high of 29 on Friday. Right now we're sitting at 16 degrees. Should be really nice, not too humid. A beautiful day. Hope you get a chance to enjoy it in some way. Here's something interesting. Albertans will soon be able to access certain diagnostic screening tests without a doctor's referral, but they will need to pay out of pocket. The move was announced by Alberta on Monday after legislation was passed this past spring. However, critics say it will only benefit those who can afford to pay. With more, Global News' Adam McVicker reports.
27: The premier believes Albertans have a pretty good idea if something isn't quite right with their health, and that's the idea behind a new provincial program starting this Friday.
28: In some cases, they'll be able to work with their practitioner to get the test that they need, and in some cases, they haven't been able to secure that.
27: Albertans will be able to request diagnostic cancer screening tests on their own without a doctor's referral if they're willing to pay for it, allowing patients to self-refer for 4 screening tests, including MRIs, CT scans, ultrasounds, or X-rays at participating private providers. Patients will need to pay out of pocket or through private insurance, but could be reimbursed at publicly funded rates if those screenings identify a previously unknown cancer diagnosis.
29: 1 in 2 Albertans will develop cancer in their lifetime, and these diagnoses will allow us to catch it sooner to make treatment more viable and less invasive for the patients.
27: According to the province, physician-referred tests will continue to be prioritized in both public and private facilities.
30: Self-referral, when done well, is an excellent option, but it needs to be separated from the idea of payment.
27: Alberta's NDP says the government has given up on fixing public health care and will instead be asking Albertans for their credit card information, adding many families simply can't afford to pay out of pocket for essential health care, a concern shared by some health experts.
30: It might dissuade those who can't afford to pay from even getting tested early to begin with.
27: The program is expected to generate upwards of 50,000 additional requests for screenings, raising some questions about capacity.
31: That this is in a system that handles, 7 million exams a year total right now. So the overall impact of that is relatively small and we think is manageable.
27: The province says the program may be expanded to other screening types at a later date. The reimbursement process for cancer-related claims is set to begin on August 1st. Adam McVicker, Global News.
0: So it's interesting. I mean, it's the latest example we've seen across the country. This is Alberta, of course, but we have seen in Ontario the rise of more private clinics for different uses. Not quite the same way in what Alberta is doing there. And one of the things I think is interesting is we're starting to talk in this country more and more about private public health care and the balance between the two, we always, always, always compare ourselves to the Americans when it comes to health care. We don't as often compare ourselves to Europe when it comes to health care. A lot of European countries have higher rated health care, but also they have a public-private system that works quite well. So I think there's certainly a way that this can move forward where the private system doesn't hurt the public system and doesn't take away from it. One of the concerns you just have in general when you have this type of rollout is, are we doing enough to sustain, maintain, and grow the public system so that the private can also grow at its own pace? We're not moving from one to the other and depriving one of the other. Like, both need to be working so that they can help one another. And I don't know if we always do that. Like, in Europe, they have pretty robust systems to check to make sure everything is working the way they want. What are the checks and balances in Alberta, but also here in Ontario, now that we're a couple of years into this, so that what we're doing is working, it's cost effective to the degree that can be in healthcare because it's always expensive, but also so that we're growing the public system and not at the expense, we're growing the private system, not at the expense of the public system. Sometimes it feels as though we're growing in Ontario, the private system, at the expense of the public system, which isn't the way we could do it, or we're justifying some issues we have in the public system for more in the private, but then it's just exacerbating the problem. I have no problem with, you know, a public-private system that works together because it has proven to be quite successful elsewhere in the world where the private doesn't take away from the public. So it's interesting that Alberta is doing this. I'll be curious what it leads to, what it could become, what it might inspire. But also, we saw a couple of years ago healthcare be a major issue in the Manitoba election. That was one of the reasons that Wab Kanu rose to power there. Healthcare in Ontario hasn't really been a top-of-mind issue for quite a while. The Liberals in the last election tried to make it one, but they misjudged that completely. Doug Ford was, you know, right on the ball in terms of what Ontarians were thinking about, caring about, and voting on, which was the Canada-United States relationship. He was able to focus on that and drive home that and was quite successful. And they have made inroads in terms of connecting Ontarians with doctors or nurse practitioners. So there's a healthcare element in Ontario where that has been discussed, but there's, I think, more that can be done in Ontario to talk about healthcare and where the system is going, where the deficiencies are, and where we can build up so that it can be improved. But an interesting development in Alberta that starts Friday, and another example of how healthcare is evolving in Canada. It's just, I hope it evolves in the way we've seen more in the European sense, less the American sense. We'll take a break. When we return, more of The Morning Show with Devin Peacock on 980 CFPL.
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7: Ontario has a skilled trades shortage, and while it's talked about, we need to keep talking about it. The shortage isn't new. It's worth focusing on, though, especially you consider the impact it can have on the economy. There are some estimates that Ontario will need more than 100,000 new construction workers by 2030 to replace retirees and keep pace with demand. It's not just construction facing a labor crunch. Employers across the skilled trades, including electricians, plumbers, welders, mechanics, also searching for more workers. Overall, it's believed that Ontario needs 500,000 new skilled workers to meet demand. Now, there's lots of different ways you can introduce people to the trades, and I think an interesting way is themed camps. So there is a skilled trade and technology themed camp that was held in London last week. Another is going to be held in London in August. Ian Howcroft is the CEO of Skills Ontario and joins us now. Ian, I appreciate the time today.
8: Good morning, and thanks for the invitation. Always happy to share our information.
7: Yeah, so do we talk enough maybe about the need for more skilled trade workers in this province?
8: I think we're talking more and more about it, which is a great step in the right direction. I think there's more we can continue to discuss, make information available, make it more perhaps user-friendly, and get it to the right audiences at the right time. And that's one of the things that Skills Ontario has been doing for many years. And I'm really pleased to see the support we're getting and the interest that we're seeing grow in the area of skilled trades and technology careers.
7: Where are you seeing that interest?
8: In the programming that we deliver, we've seen increases. We hold the largest skills competition in the country. It was in May, and we had a record number of competitors, 2,925 this year. We are constrained by the size of the facilities that we use. We use the Toronto Congress Centre, a huge endeavor. And the other programming that we're having, we're going into schools. I think we gave about 2,800 in-school presentations and workshops. We have now a fleet of mobile skills units that we take around. Pleased to see that more parents are giving skilled trades more attention for career opportunities for their children. So overall, we're seeing a lot of interest, and there's a lot of other groups that we're working with and partnering with to get that message out, to get the tools out so that young people can help make decisions on their educational pathway and into their career pathway.
7: What sort of questions do you get from younger people when you do go to them and you're talking about the skilled trades?
8: Is there a future in skilled trades? Where do I get information? How can I help my kids make a decision? How can I get more support of my kids' interest in skilled trades? A lot of questions about how do I move forward, and how do I help my kids get that information and get that access? And there's a variety of ways out there, which I think sometimes can be overwhelming or confusing to people, but we're trying to streamline that. The government has created an agency, Skilled Trades Ontario, to help centralize. There's work to have more information on a one portal, and more organizations like Skills Ontario are collaborating and working together to get that information out there.

0: sort of misconceptions exist?
1: Oh, I think people think that skilled trades are a second choice in many cases. You have to go to university to be successful. They have outdated images of what a skilled trade's all about. We promote skilled trades and technology, trying to get that information out that's relevant, reliable, and shows what these opportunities are in 2026 and beyond, what the future is. And I'm pleased to say that more people are receptive to that and understanding that that it can be a positive career choice, a first choice career for many, many people out there. You can earn while you learn. There's college opportunities. There's apprenticeship opportunities. There's a variety of ways that one can pursue a skilled trade and realize a very successful career in the skilled trades or technologies.
0: Skilled trade is really, you know, an umbrella term, of course. I mean, it can go a lot of different ways. I mean, you can do a lot of different things if you want to go into the skilled trades.
1: Yes. Yeah. There's, I think, 144 skilled trades recognized in Ontario, and more when you take into account other opportunities in technology that aren't necessarily covered in the skilled trades or Red Seal programs. So there's a whole variety of opportunities that people might not even consider because they're not aware of it. So that's what we're trying to do. Get that message out to young people. We go in at very early grades all the way up to high school. And then we also partner with colleges as well. And they're a big component and supporter of our skills competition.
0: It'd be wonderful to have younger people in Ontario go into the skilled trades. We might also have people from across the country who might move to Ontario. How has that whole certification process maybe changed as we've had this focus on interprovincial trade and modernizing things so that people can have that movement across the country a little bit easier?
1: There has been a long-standing initiative to try and remove territorial provincial barriers. And I think we're making some progress with the provincial and federal governments and territorial governments deciding they want to get rid of these barriers. There's a Red Seal program that's been around for 50, 60 years, but there's more interest in it now. We're trying to make sure that if you're an electrician in British Columbia, you can come work in Ontario and vice versa. What we want to do is make sure Ontario is doing all it can to attract and secure the workforce that we'll need tomorrow as we grow. And as you pointed out, there's estimates that we're going to be experiencing huge shortfalls in skilled workers, technology workers, given the demographics, more people retiring than entering it. So we have to spark that interest in young people now so that they start to take that course or pursue that career, because it can take years and years to get qualified and certified in many of these trades.
0: Do you think we can meet that demand, or we can make a dent in some of these expected shortages?
1: I think we can, and I think we're seeing the interest there. We just have to make sure that we have the support systems in place and make sure we're getting the information to the right audiences at the right time. And anecdotally, and from some of the other work I'm seeing, it seems that the message is resonating with young people, with parents, with businesses. The federal government, the Ontario government are doing a lot in skilled trades. We've had a huge amount of support from the Ontario government with the support that they give to the skilled trades and technology and the promotion of it and the assistance they're providing to students and others who are trying to move their way forward to a career that we need.
0: I don't know if it's a misconception, but I think, the skilled trades can be quite lucrative for people.
1: Oh, yeah, yes, there's many very lucrative jobs, six-figure incomes, pensions, benefits. And as we say, there's something for everyone. And I alluded to or mentioned our competition. That gives people the opportunity. We have 77 different contests from carpentry and home building, landscape architecture, robotics, mechatronics. So young people, we have almost 40,000 visitors come out from the schools to see what these are all about, to watch the competitors and to attend our career fair and the other conferences that we're doing for Indigenous youth, girls and young women, entrepreneurs. So as I say, our programming is growing. There's more interest, and we're trying to work with other organizations like apprenticesearch.com and the skilled trades organization, so Skilled Trades Ontario, to provide those services and get that information to as broad an audience as possible.
0: I mentioned off the top there was a camp that was held in London last week. Another is going to be held in August. There's similar camps being held right across the province all summer. Where did the idea for these camps come from, and what happens at them? I know there are a lot of different kinds.
1: Well, we're having 33 of these camps. We've done it probably for about 25 years. This is the largest number that we've had in one summer. And it just gives – they're week-long day camps, and it gives students that are – focus mostly in grades 7, 8, and 9, the opportunity to see what it might be like to pursue a skilled trade. And we do it in a in an environment that's fun, that's entertaining, and they're learning something and experiencing something. They have the opportunity to see what welding's like, culinary arts, and we do it in partnership with the colleges. So we're using their facilitators. We have our staff there. We have volunteers there, and the colleges are providing support for it too. So it's a great opportunity for young people to better understand skilled trades, get that experiential component, and build something, enjoy something in their week that they're spending with us. And we have four camps that we're doing in London, two in partnership with Fanshawe and two in partnership with LIUNA.
0: And the next LIUNA one, I believe, is August the 10th, right?
1: Yeah, August 10th to 14th, and I think the next one after that, LIUNA, is August 24th and 28th.
0: Awesome. It's great to see, and it's really interesting. Ian, I certainly appreciate the time today.
1: Thank you for the opportunity, and have a great day.
0: You appreciate as well. It. That's Ian Bye-bye. Howcroft, CEO of Skills Ontario. If you would like to participate, or maybe you have someone in your family who might be interested, the next one, as we were saying right at the end, is August the 10th to the 14th. Just go to Skills Ontario, and you can find the link, but it's hosted by LIUNA from August the 10th to the 14th. We'll take a break. When we return, more of The Morning Show with Devin Peacock on 980 CFPL.
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0: One of the things I enjoy most about this job is getting the chance to share some of the positive stories happening right here in our community at Children's Hospital. Incredible work is happening all the time because of the dedication of doctors, nurses, staff, volunteers, people who support them. The Children's Health Foundation plays a big role in all of that. Every month we check in with President and CEO of the Children's Health Foundation, Scott Fortnum, to find out what's happening and talk about the community. And Scott Fortnum joins us now in studio. Scott, as always, I appreciate you coming in today.
1: Well, happy to be here, Devin, as always.
0: There's a lot of wonderful things going on. Let's start maybe with some of the support that you've received from some different families and the patient ambassadors here.
1: Well, yeah, I've got a great story about one of our young ambassadors named Blair, who's living with cystic fibrosis. And because of the amazing care she received through Children's Hospital, her grandfather has made a very generous donation to fund a new transition care program in the pediatric cystic fibrosis space. CF, or cystic fibrosis care, it's really changed dramatically. And the needs for patients have as well. You know, not long ago, many patients who faced CF as a childhood disease looked at very frequent hospitalizations and an uncertain future. And today, it's amazing. The advances in care mean many children are living much longer and healthier lives. The progress is wonderful, but it also means we're doing more to prepare young people for adulthood. And that's where this gift has come in. Canadian data shows that, this kind of support matters now, especially 4,500 people living with cystic fibrosis in Canada, the highest number ever recorded. And that same report shows that, more than half of those babies are expected to live beyond 64 years. That's even older than me. And that reinforces the need for lifelong age-appropriate care. So this gift from a grandfather is going to fill an important gap between pediatric and adult care. It will help kids, adolescents, learn how to, the things, manage their medications, better understand their condition, ask informed questions, and become confident advocates for their own health. And for me, when I see families, transition is, it's much more about appointments. It's about confidence. Parents, we spend years managing complex daily care and treatments and decisions. And as kids become teenagers, family support needs to gradually shift responsibility. But it has to happen in a safe and structured way for the benefit of the child. So I'm excited about this program, especially for the kids, but also for the parents. So we're so grateful for the support from the community, and I think Blair's just a wonderful example of many of the thousands of stories we have.
0: For a program like this, is it almost night and day, or like from before? How has this evolved in terms of what you're able to offer?
1: It certainly depends on the child, of course, but yeah, I don't think it would be an exaggeration to say in some cases it would be night and day. Not CF, but my own experience with my son at another children's hospital. He turned 18. Bye. That was it.
0: Yeah.
1: Fortunately, we were able to, his was, not life-threatening by any means, but that was quite the shock. There was no transition. So, yeah, it can be night and day.
0: It's interesting in terms like this, that transition, too, in terms of how it just, we've talked about it in the past, and we've been doing the radiothon long enough that there have been some kids who were young when it started, and now they're adults,
1: yeah.
0: Right? But you still have that connection with them as they progress. And we're talking about CF here, but just in general, to have that continued care and follow-up just means the world.
1: Well, and as we've shared before, in some cases, especially with some of the rare diseases, the child, the adult, will continue with their pediatric support team. Because there's no one else. There's no one else with familiarity with that particular illness. So anything we can do to better prepare our kids, better prepare their families, better support them, is a real win. And I think the children benefit so greatly. And to be able to manage more of these things on their own that mom and dad have been managing for their entire life.
0: Something else I wanted to talk about is the Fischler-Maglin Residency Award.
1: Yeah, another great patient-inspired gift. We've got Dyson, and it's a powerful story about the lifelong impact that Children's Hospital has on families. He was born at 25 weeks with hydrocephalus, cerebral palsy, autism, a cognitive delay, and epilepsy. So he spent much of his life in and out of Children's Hospital. And for Mom Stephanie, the hospital wasn't just a place to visit. It really was a second home. And this gift was inspired by the care that Dyson received. When Stephanie's employer, Maglin Site Furniture, wanted to make a donation in his honor, the family immediately thought of the pediatric neurosurgery because that team had played such an important part in his journey, including the surgery that placed a shunt to help manage his hydrocephalus, which is water, essentially fluid on the brain. So the Fitzgerald Maglin Award turns one child's experience into future discoveries. And, so created through Children's Health Foundation and administered through the Schulich School of Medicine and Dentistry at Western, this award is going to support neurosurgery residents who practice at Children's Hospital, so new doctors, helping advance research that can improve care for kids across the region. And the first recipient is Dr. Alexander Mastrolinardo, and working on research with real patient impact. He's focusing on improving the accuracy of emergency neurological procedures that are used to treat hydrocephalus and elevated intracranial pressure. So work that may be beyond my understanding, but it's going to help clinicians better understand which patients are best suited for bedside procedures and ultimately improve safety and care. So I think this is just a wonderful example of how true hope truly lives at Children's. We've got a grateful family, a caring employer, and a dedicated medical team that came together to support research that stays close to home and has the potential to help children like Dyson for years to come. It's amazing.
0: It is amazing. I'm reminded time and time again, this is another example of it, of just how the generosity of the community can go so far at the hospital in terms of, and we're talking Children's, but this could also be the LHSC itself, right? I mean, just the generosity from the community, it provides so much in terms of that care that just differentiates us from others.
1: We are a very supportive community and supportive at all levels. I was into Dairy Queen, bought a birthday cake for my son, and we've got a program with Dairy Queen on right now. And they said, would you like to round up to make a donation to support Children's Hospital in London? I said, well, absolutely. I told them who I was, and the cake cost me $5 more, but it was well worth it. And that $5 didn't seem like a lot of money, but we know collectively all those dollars add up. So when we get the $5 and the $10, the $20 donations adding up across the board, or our regular monthly donors who are giving a small amount each month, they all come together to make huge donations. And then we have, we're very fortunate. We'll have people who will write a 6 or 7 figure check to support the programs that are going on. So yeah, we benefit greatly from the strong, strong support. It gives me a lot of pride to be born and raised here.
0: It's we're lucky to have the donors who make those big donations, but also the $10 donations, they are just crucially as important because they all add up and they can lead to great things.
1: They make a difference. And if you're at a cash register or somebody knocks on your door and asks you to become a monthly donor, you might not think that $5 or $10 or $20 a month is really going to make a difference. And you know what? You're right. That particular $5 may not do anything spectacular, but when it's combined with everybody else's, the power of the masses, it can buy equipment, it can support programs, it can save lives.
0: And it can lead to wonderful things like we've talked about today with cystic fibrosis, but also awards for new doctors and to just further that knowledge.
1: Yeah, when we, Children's Hospital is an academic teaching facility with an affiliation with Western University and Schulich School of Medicine and Dentistry. And we train a lot of doctors, a lot of Canadian doctors, a lot of international doctors. And they need to have the support to be able to bring these folks in. we benefit because new eyes, new ideas. They benefit because they get the great training, and most importantly, our kids and their families come out on top of all of this. So any of these awards and scholarships, and they're really powerful tools.
0: Scott, as always, I appreciate you coming in.
1: Thank you very much.
0: That's Scott Vortnum, President and CEO of the Children's Health Foundation. We need to pause. When we return, we'll have more of The Morning Show with Devin Peacock on 980 CFPL.
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7: Sunny and really nice today with a high of 25, humidex 29, and that is pretty perfect. It's right around average, actually maybe a degree below. But sunshine with a north breeze will feel pretty great with the humidity down. 12 degrees and clear tonight, open windows, good sleeping, and sunny and 27 tomorrow. The temperature continues to ease up under high pressure. A little more humidity in 29 Friday, but still sunny. Saturday, cloudy in 26, with showers due Saturday night into Sunday. Today's high, 25.
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0: As the search for a missing Calgary boy continues, his family are asking people to continue looking, even as an Amber Alert issued last week that has expired. The 11-year-old Parker has been missing for 14 days as of today. Now, this is a story out in Alberta, but there's a connection here in Ontario in terms of the conversation. The alert was issued July 19th after the province there issued an exemption for the alert for vulnerable, a missing child, though his disappearance did not meet the legislated criteria for an Amber Alert. The province did grant an exemption because of the unique circumstances of the investigation. He is a neurodivergent and nonverbal and may become even more scared if confronted by strangers, according to police. Now, Parker's story has the Ontario Autism Coalition calling for more to be done to address the gap that currently exists when vulnerable children go missing, especially when we're talking about neurodivergent and someone who, in Parker's case, might be a nonverbal as well. Ashley Ferreira is the director of the Ontario Autism Coalition and joins us now. Ashley, appreciate the time.
1: Thanks for having me.
0: So how closely are you following the story of Parker Wells?
1: Very closely. We're doing what everyone is doing, and we were scanning social media. We feel very helpless, of course. We would be there if we could.
0: I imagine this must hit home for a lot of parents.
1: Absolutely. When we talk about autistic children and adults, there's a heightened risk when it comes to them eloping us, whether out on their own. There's the risk of water, traffic. Every minute matters.
0: So in terms of this story and the spotlight that it's putting on what happens when, you know, a neurodiverse child goes missing, there's not presently a dedicated alert, right?
1: No, there isn't. We've been calling for one since 2022. What Calgary is seeing now is the gap that we tragically in 2022 seen with Draven Graham, who eloped and unfortunately drowned in a river.
0: What would you like to see?
1: I would like to see a new dedicated alert with a strict criteria as a last resort. It's clear, it's consistent, so police, when they respond, they know. We're not waiting for an exemption and going through the red tape with the Amber Alert criteria, right?
0: What has the response been so far when this has been brought up and discussed?
1: We've talked to multiple levels of government. Everyone says it's a great idea. We just don't know. I think it's going to take one politician to care enough to put into the work and to keep the conversation going and get it to the right table.
0: I hope it isn't something that happens that spurs us to action. I'd rather us be proactive. I mean, you mentioned the case that already had happened, so in some cases we would be reactive, but I'd rather be proactive on something like this rather than reactive.
1: Absolutely. And like you asked what kind of emotions it brings up watching what's happening in Calgary. Well, we pointed out this gap in 2022. So I'm angry because we don't need tragedy to happen to do something about it. Like, we've been talking and pointing out this gap for years.
0: Is there another jurisdiction somewhere that has something like this in place that we could even just say, hey, this works there, let's just do what they're doing?
1: Well, we know we have the system. We have the Amber Alert is over a 90% safe recovery. Alert Ready is the broadcasting system that each province has. So we have the technology. It's just the policy.
0: So, in theory, I mean, it wouldn't be any different than anything else we have. It would just simply be something where we just have a different designation for a specific case.
1: Yes. So, a new alert with the strict criteria, and it's broadcasted like the alerts we get. We also know we can geo-target them. So, when we get the severe weather the tornado warnings on our phone, we know it's a smaller area. So we don't want this new alert to be province-wide. We would like it to be regional.
0: Well, we will follow closely, and hopefully there is some action taken on this so we can be proactive rather than reactive. Ashley, appreciate the time.
1: Thank you so much.
0: That's Ashley Ferreira, director of the Ontario Autism Coalition. When we think about the story of the 11-year-old boy, Parker, from Calgary, the search is continuing. Police have been looking for him and have kept the missing child alert in place since the Amber Alert did expire. But the Amber Alert was issued on July 19th after the province there issued an exemption to the alert for a vulnerable missing child. His disappearance did not meet the legislated criteria for an Amber Alert, but the province did grant an exemption because of the, and I'm quoting them, unique circumstances of the investigation. As I mentioned, Parker's neurodivergent. He's nonverbal, may become even more scared if confronted by strangers, according to police. So the search continues. He's been missing since July the 16th. And they even have local real estate agents joining the search. They're looking at vacant properties that might be something that might have been used. So hopefully there is a positive end to that story. But also hopefully this entire situation can be what starts some real action in Ontario so that we can have a dedicated alert for neurodivergent children, if and when they go missing. Hopefully they don't, but it can happen. And if it does, we should have a special alert. We'll take a break. When we return, more of The Morning Show with Devin Peacock on 980 CFPL. Everybody's
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12: This is Global News. I'm Heather Good. Shovels have hit the ground to expand a section of Highway 3 in St. Thomas. The province made the announcement yesterday. The 6.7-kilometer stretch will provide critical access to Volkswagen's new battery factory, and it will connect to the Talbotville bypass, which is already under construction. The province's transportation minister says the project is good for commuters, families, and businesses. Officials say they hope the highway expansion is completed by 2027, when the battery plant is supposed to open. Police are warning Wellington County residents after two recent attempts involving the so-called grandparent scam. They say suspects posed as relatives and lawyers, falsely claiming loved ones had been arrested after traffic collisions and needed bail money. In one case, the callers demanded $6,500, and another victim was told to provide $2,500 in cash. Police say both intended victims became suspicious, contacted family members, and reported the incidents before losing any money. A House of Commons committee is holding a special meeting today on the Gordie Howe International Bridge. It comes as Ottawa faces more questions about its revenue-sharing agreement with the U.S., The proposed agreement to open the bridge says Canada will share half of net toll revenues with the U.S. for the next 15 years. Last week, Prime Minister Mark Carney acknowledged he was not as clear as he could have been when explaining the nature of the deal in recent weeks. Eligible Canadian adults can now renew their passports online as the federal government expands the digital service nationwide. To qualify, applicants must have an address in Canada, be older than 16 when they got their last passport, and have received it within the last 15 years, among other criteria. Immigration Minister Lena Diab says the new service will make it easier for everyone to renew.
13: We are removing the limit on the number of people who can access this service. That means eligible Canadians will no longer have to wait for an online application spot to become available.
12: Applicants will still need to get a passport photo taken and submit a digital copy when applying online. KFC founder Colonel Sanders' signature black bow tie, original cash register, and dozens of other personal items have sold at a public auction. The largest sale was $30,000 for Sanders' personal 1964 planner with a handwritten list of herbs and spices. It was the subject of an early 2000s lawsuit filed by KFC to keep its contents private, but the suit was later dropped. Sealed bids for the dinner house and Sanders' former home, which he named Blackwood Hall, will be taken until Friday. A look at the regional forecast from the Global News Weather Center. Mainly sunny today, windy at times, a high of 25, the humidex 29. Tonight, clear, a low of 13. Tomorrow, sunny, windy at times, a high of 26. It will feel like 29. Friday, sunny, a high of 29. Saturday, cloudy, a high of 26. And for Sunday, cloudy with a 40% chance of showers and getting up to 23 degrees. We're first to let you know about breaking news on air and online at globalnews.ca. I'm Heather Good. 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
17: From the 980 CFPL Weather Center, here's John Wilson.
18: Couple of beautiful days coming up. The temperature spot on, 25 degrees today. The humidity is considerably lower than it was. The Humidex 29 and sunshine with a rather brisk north breeze. All in all, it's a pretty perfect day, I figure. 12 degrees tonight, nice and cool. Open up the windows. Tomorrow, sunny, a little warmer, 27. Friday, also sunny, a little warmer, 29. Saturday, a cold front approaches, cloudy and 26 with showers likely Saturday night into Sunday. Today's high 25.
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0: Mainly sunny, high of 25. It'll feel like 29 with the Humidex. Clear tonight, low of 12. Sunny tomorrow, high of 27. Sunny on Friday, high of 29. Then we have the long weekend. Cloudy on Saturday. We'll get some rain Saturday into Sunday, high of 26. High of 23 on Sunday and 26 on the holiday Monday. Right now, it is bright and sunny in downtown London, and we're sitting at 17 degrees. We have a collision to let you know about. Veterans and Bradley, right in the intersection. It happened about 20 minutes ago. But debris was scattered. At the time we got the text, there hadn't been any first responders on the scene, but given the time that has passed since we got the text, or when we saw the text going into a break, I would hope that someone is there by now. There should be, based on the time that has passed. But crash at Veterans and Bradley in the intersection. Expect some delays there if you're going to be in that area in the next little while. We were talking on the show yesterday about this school district out of New York that was going to deploy a humanoid robot in the classroom. They have now decided to pause that decision after teachers and locals raised some concerns. And we didn't talk about this, but including the maker of the humanoid, the company also makes hyper-realistic sex bots, apparently. Imagine getting the wrong box on that one.
1: You send the wrong humanoid.
0: Ooh. I mean, that's weird, but I think you can, well, if they make other ones, who cares what other types of robots they make? That's kind of beside the point, but I guess that was part of the, part of the uproar. The Salamanca City Central School District Board approved spending $57,000 on a stationary robot called Sally. It would be humanoid, would have long brown hair, and they said would enhance the education of high school students studying robotics and technology. However, as news spread, people got upset, teachers became worried, there was a concern about students' personal information. Now, as we understood it when we were talking about this the other day, no student names would be used. You would have to, as a student, provide a number, and that the robot would remember the number and where you left off with as they were helping you. They would not teach the class. They would assist the teacher in the classroom. But now the pilot project is on hold as the school district works through some enhanced student data privacy agreements and they do more outreach in the community. I do wonder, though, I mean, it seems like only a matter of time before something like this happens where we have some sort of something in the classroom, AI in some way. We were talking about this the other day, saying if you're spending this money, because this is just on one humanoid robot, could you not take that money and use it in some way else in the district or in that school that would benefit more than one classroom? But the big issue seems to be in this case about the information, which I think is a valid concern. They said all the information on Sally, which is it a good thing or a bad thing we're giving the humanoid robot a human name? Regardless, the information will be stored locally, with the robot consuming roughly the same amount of energy as a laptop. Last year, there was a charter school in San Diego that rolled out to two AI-powered robots that they purchased from Engineered Arts. That's a robotics company based in the UK. They spent $500,000 on that. There's so many different examples of people spending, or businesses, in this case school districts, spending this money on AI robots where they think they're going to save some money. I was listening to a story that Jon Stewart from The Daily Show has a podcast. Just saw a clip where he was talking about AI at his local. He loves Taco Bell. Taco Bell's his guilty pleasure. And so when he goes to his local Taco Bell, the people there know, like, they hear his voice, they know his order, they just know it's him. He went recently, and the Taco Bell has replaced the drive-through person with AI. And normally he gets a substitution on his order, so he has beans instead of meat. And the AI couldn't comprehend this, and so then the human had to step in to take the order. How many times do we see businesses try to be more efficient with technology, but you still need to have the human there anyway? There's a role for technology in the classroom, certainly, but would a humanoid robot be the way to do that? I don't know. But either way, They have this plan for the humanoid robot in this New York State now on hold. But it seems as though this is the tip of the iceberg. Once you go down this path, others see it, and there is a lure to technology that does attract a lot of people. And in this case, I'm sure there's going to be more schools and school districts and Canadian school boards that decide to go in the same direction. But for now in New York, it's on hold. We'll take a break. When we return, more of The Morning Show with Devin Peacock on 980 CFPL.
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0: Mainly sunny, high of 25. It'll feel like 29 with the Human X clear tonight, low of 12. Let's see what's in the spotlight today. This is where we take a longer look at the stories making headlines today. We have three stories in the spotlight. We start with WestJet and the possibility of a strike at the airline with one of the busiest travel weekends of the summer just days away. Contract negotiations between WestJet and flight attendants are entering a critical stage. Roughly 4,400 cabin crew members could legally strike as early as Sunday, although negotiations are continuing and

Its vote itself was nearly unanimous, with more than 99% of participating members supporting job action. However, a strike is not automatic. The union must still provide 72 hours notice before any walkout, and both sides are still talking. A work stoppage would affect WestJet's network across the country. It would also disrupt Sunwing vacation packages that rely on WestJet aircraft. So to help travelers prepare, WestJet is allowing passengers traveling between July the 30th and August the 4th to make a one-time change or cancellation without any additional fees. Aviation analysts say both sides have strong incentives to avoid a strike. Airlines are benefiting from strong summer demand, and previous labor disputes have proven costly through canceled flights, delays, and passenger compensation. While the possibility of a disruption remains, most observers expect negotiations to continue right up to the deadline in hopes of reaching a last-minute agreement and keeping Canadians flying over the long weekend. Today is a critical day regarding a potential strike, so with Sunday being the earliest strike could happen, the union has to give 72 hours notice. So that means if a strike were to happen Sunday, notice were to have to be given today. Months after London City Council voted to continue with a provincial pilot project on e-scooters, there are growing concerns about the across the country about the safety regarding them. New national data shows hospitalizations linked to e-scooter crashes jumped 22% last year, with nearly 1,000 more Canadians ending up in hospital. Doctors say children are making up a growing share of those injuries, particularly during the summer months when scooters are used more often. Emergency physicians say they are most often not just minor accidents. Some include broken bones, concussions, skull fractures, and internal injuries, while many of the children involved were not wearing helmets. Medical experts are reminding parents that e-scooters are motorized vehicles capable of reaching speeds of up to 20 or 30 kilometers an hour. They are not designed to be toys for young children. Rules vary across the country. Here in Ontario, riders must be at least 16 years old to operate an e-scooter under the provincial pilot program, while municipalities may set many of the local rules. Here in London, doctors at the LHSC said back in May they were seeing more serious e-scooter injuries every year as the devices become more popular. Between April of 2025 and the end of January 2026, the LHSC treated 183 e-scooter-related injuries, including 14 severe enough to require trauma care from a whole team. Doctors say the most common injuries here locally are broken bones and head injuries. They've also treated some brain bleeds, traumatic brain injuries, and even fatalities linked to e-scooter crashes. In the spring, London City Council recently voted 11-4 to continue participating in Ontario's e-scooter pilot program through 2029. London's bylaw includes tougher enforcement and public education, along with $100 fines for parents who allow children under the age of 16 to ride e-scooters. The rules also prohibit riding on sidewalks, and riders between the ages of 16 and 17 must wear a helmet. With trauma season now in full swing, doctors are urging riders to treat e-scooters as vehicles rather than toys, to wear a helmet every time you ride, and to stay focused to help prevent injury. And all eligible Londoners can now renew their passports online. The announcement from the federal government comes after multiple reports in recent years of Canadians having to wait hours in person and online for passport renewal spots. At the time, the federal government cited a lack of resources to meet demand. The changes come as the federal government says it's expecting demand for passport renewals to continue to climb. An estimated 4.6 million passport applications will be made through 2026. That's up from 3.8 million last year. Approximately 2 million of those passport applications are for people who could submit them online, and the changes mean they may be able to avoid waiting in person at Service Canada locations. Canadian passport fees increased in March for the first time since 2013, but the government says the new changes would not result in additional higher fees. Both in-person and mail-in services remain available for Canadians who are not able to renew their passports online or prefer traditional methods. This also includes express and urgent options for those who need quicker processing times.
Applying for a passport renewal online requires applicants be located within Canada, use a valid online payment,

0: and submit a digital photo from a commercial photographer. Applicants can also submit copies of supporting documents instead of mailing in the original versions. Canadians applying for a new passport may be able to do so even if theirs is expired or nearly expired, provided it was issued within the last 15 years. Online passport renewals still follow a 20 business day processing standard, and the government is maintaining its 30-day business day passport service guarantee for eligible complete applications to be processed or be free of charge. Checking out the price of gas, it will be cheaper to fill up at the pumps this morning in London. Most stations are charging $1.76.9 for a litre of regular today. That's 3 cents cheaper than yesterday. Diesel is selling for $2.15 a litre today. That's also down from yesterday. There were some stations in the low $1.70 range this morning, but that was pretty early. You can expect that to change. At last check, the Costco's were sitting at $1.69.9 for regular. Checking out what happened on this day in history. In the year 1588, the Spanish Armada was defeated in the English Channel by the British, led by Sir Francis Drake. While Spain sent other fleets against England in the 1590s, none repeated the threat of the 1588 plan to invade England. In 1858, the government of Sir John A. Macdonald and George Etienne Cartier resigned when the House of Commons voted against their motion to move the capital of the province of Canada to Ottawa from York. In 1873, the first Icelanders to migrate to Canada arrived. Their homes had been destroyed by a volcanic eruption. They were 285 in total. They arrived in Quebec. They headed for the Muskoka area of Ontario, but they found it difficult to settle there. However, they then moved on to Winnipeg, Willow Point on Lake Winnipeg to be specific, and they named it Gimli, which is Icelandic for paradise. In 1890, Vincent van Gogh died in France from a self-inflicted gunshot wound. In 1899, the Permanent International Court of Arbitration was established at The Hague in the Netherlands. In 1907, Sir Robert Baden-Powell formed the Boy Scout movement. In 1912, the British Privy Council upheld the province's power to make marriage laws. In 1916, a bushfire swept through Matheson, Ontario, killing 223 people. In 1940, the Germans began their all-out blitz against Britain during the Second World War. In 1971, the Oland family of Halifax presented the Blue Nose 2, a replica of the original Blue Nose, to the Nova Scotia government as a floating museum. In 1891, Prince Charles married Lady Diana Spencer in London's St. Paul's Cathedral. An estimated 750 million people watched worldwide on television. The couple, of course, divorced in 1996, 1 year before Diana died in a car crash in Paris. In 1988, External Affairs Minister Joe Clark announced that all people traveling on South African passports and seeking entry into Canada to participate in sports would be denied visas. The ban was lifted a few years later after South Africa abolished apartheid. In 2003, the CFL terminated Sherwood Schwartz's ownership of the Toronto Argonauts and seized control of the club. In 2009, the hottest day ever recorded in Vancouver happened. The temperature reached a high of 33.8 degrees Celsius. That beat the previous record set back in 1960. 33 seems quaint these days. 2013 saw Canadian retailer Hudson's Bay announce it would acquire luxury retailer from the United States, Saks, in a friendly deal worth $2.9 billion. That, of course, didn't age well for anybody. And on this day in 2021, the Canadian women's eight rowing crew captured gold at the Tokyo Olympics. It was Canada's first gold in the event since the 1992 Games in Barcelona. We do not have any listener birthdays today, but celebrity birthdays include Geddy Lee of Rush, who turned 73. Documentary maker Ken Burns is also 73. Will Wheaton is 54. Josh Radnor turns 52. And Kat Dahlia is 36. If you'd like to celebrate a birthday, anniversary, or a milestone, send me an email at devin@980cfpl.ca. That's the morning spotlight. We need to pause. When we return, we'll have more of The Morning Show with Devin Peacock on 980 CFPL.
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0: Ontario has a skilled trades shortage, and while it's talked about, we need to keep talking about it. The shortage isn't new. It's worth focusing on, though, especially if you consider the impact it can have on the economy. There are some estimates that Ontario will need more than 100,000 new construction workers by 2030 to replace retirees and keep pace with demand. It's not just construction facing a labor crunch. Employers across the skilled trades, including electricians, plumbers, welders, mechanics, also searching for more workers. Overall, it's believed that Ontario needs 500,000 new skilled workers to meet demand. Now, there's lots of different ways you can introduce people to the trades, and I think an interesting way is themed camps. So there is a skilled trade and technology themed camp that was held in London last week. Another is going to be held in London in August. Ian, Howcroft is the CEO of Skills Ontario and joins us now. Ian, I appreciate the time today.
15: Good morning, and thanks for the invitation. Always happy to share our information.
0: Yeah, so do we talk enough maybe about the need for more skilled trade workers in this province?
15: I think we're talking more and more about it, which is a great step in the right direction. I think there's more we can continue to discuss, make information available, make it more perhaps user-friendly and get it to the right audiences at the right time. And that's one of the things that Skills Ontario has been doing for many years. And I'm really pleased to see the support we're getting and the interest that we're seeing grow in the area of skilled trades and technology careers.
0: Where are you seeing that interest?
15: In the programming that we deliver, we've seen increases. We hold the largest skills competition in the country. It was in May, and we had a record number of competitors, 2,925 this year. We are constrained by the size of the facilities that we use. We use the Toronto Congress Centre, a huge endeavor, and the other programming that we're having, we're going into schools. I think we gave about 2,800 in-school presentations and workshops. We have now a fleet of mobile skills units that we take around. I'm pleased to see that more parents are giving skilled trades more attention for career opportunities for their children. So overall, we're seeing a lot of interest, and there's a lot of other groups that we're working with and partnering with to get that message out, to get the tools out so that young people can help make decisions on their educational pathway and into their career pathway.
0: What sort of questions do you get from younger people when you do go to them and you're talking about the skilled trades?
15: Is there a future in skilled trades? Where do I get information? How can I help my kids make a decision? How can I get more support of my kids' interest in skilled trades? A lot of questions about the how do I move forward and how do I help my kids get that information and get that access. And there's a variety of ways out there, which I think sometimes can be overwhelming or confusing to people, but we're trying to streamline that. The government has created an agency, Skilled Trades Ontario, to help centralize. There's work to have more information on a one portal, and more organizations like Skills Ontario are collaborating and working together to get that information out there.
0: What sort of misconceptions exist?
15: Oh, I think people think that skilled trades are a second choice in many cases. You have to go to university to be successful. They have outdated images of what a skilled trade's all about. We promote skilled trades and technology, trying to get that information out that's relevant, reliable, and shows what these opportunities are in 2026 and beyond, what the future is. And I'm pleased to say that more people are receptive to that and understanding that that it can be a positive career choice, a first choice career for many, many people out there. You can earn while you learn. There's college opportunities. There's apprenticeship opportunities. There's a variety of ways that one can pursue a skilled trade and realize a very successful career in the skilled trades or technologies.
0: Skilled trade is really, you know, an umbrella term, of course. I mean, it can go a lot of different ways. I mean, you can do a lot of different things if you want to go into the skilled trades.
15: Yes. Yeah. There's, I think, 144 skilled trades recognized in Ontario, and more when you take into account other opportunities in technology that aren't necessarily covered in the skilled trades or Red Seal programs. So there's a whole variety of opportunities that people might not even consider because they're not aware of it. So that's what we're trying to do. Get that message out to young people. We go in very early grades all the way up to high school. And then we also partner with colleges as well. And they're a big component and supporter of our skills competition.
0: It'd be wonderful to have younger people in Ontario go into the skilled trades. We might also have people from across the country who might move to Ontario. How has that whole certification process maybe changed as we've had this focus on interprovincial trade and modernizing things so that people can have that movement across the country a little bit easier?
15: There has been a long-standing initiative to try and remove territorial provincial barriers. And I think we're making some progress with the provincial and federal governments and territorial governments deciding they want to get rid of these barriers. There's a Red Seal program that's been around for 50, 60 years, but there's more interest in it now. We're trying to make sure that if you're an electrician in British Columbia, you can come work in Ontario and vice versa. What we want to do is make sure Ontario is doing all it can to attract and secure the workforce that we'll need tomorrow as we grow. And as you pointed out, there's estimates that we're going to be experiencing huge shortfalls in skilled workers, technology workers, given the demographics, more people retiring than entering it. So we have to spark that interest in young people now so that they start to take that course or pursue that career, because it can take years and years to get qualified and certified in many of these trades.
0: Do you think we can meet that demand, or we can make a dent in some of these expected shortages?
15: I think we can, and I think we're seeing the interest there. We just have to make sure that we have the support systems in place and make sure we're getting the information to the right audiences at the right time. And anecdotally, and from some of the other work I'm seeing, it seems that the message is resonating with young people, with parents, with businesses. The federal government, the Ontario government are doing a lot in skilled trades. We've had a huge amount of support from the Ontario government with the support that they give to the skilled trades and technology and the promotion of it and the assistance they're providing to students and others who are trying to move their way forward to a career that we need.
0: I don't know if it's a misconception, but I think, you know, the skilled trades can be quite lucrative for people.
15: Oh, yeah, yes, there's many very lucrative jobs, six-figure incomes, pensions, benefits. And as we say, there's something for everyone. And I alluded to or mentioned our competition. That gives people the opportunity. We have 77 different contests from carpentry and home building, landscape architecture, robotics, mechatronics. So young people, we have almost 40,000 visitors come out from the schools to see what these are all about, to watch the competitors, and to attend our career fair and the other conferences that we're doing for Indigenous youth, girls and young women, entrepreneurs. So as I say, our programming is growing. There's more interest, and we're trying to work with other organizations like ApprenticeSearch.com and the Skilled Trades organization, so Skilled Trades Ontario, to provide those services and get that information to as broad an audience as possible.
0: I mentioned off the top there was a camp that was held in London last week. Another is going to be held in August. There's similar camps being held right across the province all summer. Where did the idea for these camps come from, and what happens at them? I know there are a lot of different kinds.
15: Well, we're having 33 of these camps. We've done it probably for about 25 years. This is the largest number that we've had in one summer. And it just gives, they're week-long day camps, and it gives students that are focused mostly in grades 7, 8, and 9 the opportunity to see what it might be like to pursue a skilled trade. And we do it in an environment that's fun, that's entertaining, and they're learning something and experiencing something. They have the opportunity to see what welding's like, culinary arts, and we do it in partnership with the colleges. So we're using their facilitators. We have our staff there. We have volunteers there, and the colleges are providing support for it too. So it's a great opportunity for young people to better understand skilled trades, get that experiential component, and build something, enjoy something in their week that they're spending with us. And we have four camps that we're doing in London, two in partnership with Fanshawe and two in partnership with LIUNA.
0: And the next LIUNA one, I believe, is August the 10th, right?
15: Yeah, August 10th to 14th. And I think the next one after that, LIUNA, is August 24th and 28th.
0: Awesome. It's great to see. And it's really interesting. Ian, I certainly appreciate the time today.
15: Thank you for the opportunity, and have a great day.
0: You appreciate as well. It. That's Ian Howcroft, CEO of Skills Ontario. If you would like to participate, or maybe you have someone in your family who might be interested, the next one, as we were saying right at the end, is August the 10th to the 14th. Just go to Skills Ontario, and you can find the link, but it's hosted by LIUNA from August the 10th to the 14th. We'll take a break. When we return, more of The Morning Show with Devin Peacock on 980 CFPL.
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19: Sunny and really nice today with a high of 25, humidex 29, and that is pretty perfect. It's right around average, actually maybe a degree below. But sunshine with a north breeze will feel pretty great with the humidity down. 12 degrees and clear tonight, open windows, good sleeping, and sunny and 27 tomorrow. The temperature continues to ease up under high pressure, a little more humidity in 29 Friday, but still sunny. Saturday, cloudy and 26, with showers due Saturday night into Sunday. Today's high, 25.
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0: Mainly sunny, high of 25. It'll feel like 29 with the Humidex. Clear tonight, low of 12. There is not a cloud in the sky that I can see right now in downtown London. It is an absolutely beautiful start to the day, and I hope it's a good one for you. Right now we're sitting at 18 degrees. Here's hoping the good weather inspires the positive vibes for talks between the union and WestJet right now. If you are flying with WestJet over the August long weekend, today is a pretty important day. Thousands of WestJet flight attendants are in a legal position to strike as early as Sunday morning. That creates the possibility of some pretty significant travel disruptions over one of the busiest weekends of the summer. Now, the good news is two sides are still talking. They're both at the table. And there's a lot of labor experts and aviation experts who do believe that it is more likely we see a deal rather than some form of job action. But there is a possibility it could happen. So 4,400 WestJet flight attendants voted overwhelmingly in favor of a strike. 99% cast their ballots supporting a strike mandate. As always, that doesn't mean they're going to walk off the job, but it does give the union the authority to do so once they go through the process. So the earliest a strike could happen is Sunday, but for that to happen, the union must provide WestJet with 72 hours notice. So if Sunday is the first day it can legally happen, then today is the day the notice would have to be issued. So if it doesn't happen today, doesn't mean there won't be a strike, just means it wouldn't happen on Sunday. So that's why today is a pretty important day. And if you're a little unsure as to how things are going to look and how things are going to go, that's why today is really important. But as of right now, negotiations are continuing. Both the union and the airline say they want to reach a deal. And based on the strikes we've seen in the past and the job action we've seen in the past and the impact of them and how the summer tourism season is going right now, both have an incentive to reach a deal. Or, I mean, they can go past the deadline and just keep talking. It's not as though it has to be one way or the other. The biggest issue at play for WestJet is the same one that recently was at issue for Air Canada, which is what's known as ground pay. So WestJet cabin crew are generally paid while the aircraft is in motion, and the union has argued that that doesn't reflect the reality of the job presently. Flight attendants spend considerable time, they say, preparing cabins, boarding passengers, conducting safety checks, handling delays, assisting travelers, and completing paperwork before the plane leaves the gate. And the union says that can add up to as many as 35 hours of unpaid work every month. WestJet has disputed that. They say their airline uses what's known as the credit hour system, where flight attendants receive an higher hourly rate during flights to compensate for work performed throughout the duty day, including time on the ground. So they believe that the work that is being done for the ground pay is already built into their compensation model. Last year, we had flight attendants for Air Canada go on strike for basically the same reason. And one of the major outcomes of that contract was an agreement to begin paying flight attendants for some of the time they spend on the ground before takeoff. And it's believed that that agreement has now become the benchmark for negotiations that are happening right now at WestJet. So in terms of whether or not there's actually going to be a strike, no one could ever truly 100% know. But there does seem to be a lot of optimism that a strike can be avoided here. We are into a very busy time, and it's busy for a couple of reasons, just the time of year, but also there is a lot of people traveling within the country at the moment. And there's a bit of a boon of sorts for Canadian tourism and Canadian travel. While there is the possibility for people to change or cancel their trip with no additional fee from WestJet at the moment, there is not a recommendation that I have seen that is suggesting anyone cancel their flight. Flights are operating normally. Negotiations are ongoing. Also, WestJet hasn't begun the process of ramping down service because it's quite the situation to ramp down and start back up. So if they were to start doing that, then there might be an indication there could be more of a job action that might be happening. But WestJet does have a flexible travel policy for anyone who has a flight booked between July the 30th and August the 4th. So passengers can make a one-time change to your booking, or you can cancel without paying any of the fees that might come with such a change. And that is being done simply to give people more flexibility, to have a bit more peace of mind if you're concerned about traveling during this. If a strike does happen, WestJet would have to cancel a number of their flights because obviously flight attendants are essential to operating a plane safely. There could also be an impact for Sunwing because Sunwing vacation packages are also affected by this, and they now operate on many of those same flights. But today is the first important day in terms of just determining what is going to happen here. Will it be a strike? Will it not be? And again, right now, all indications are pretty positive that, well, talks are ongoing. They're not at a deal yet. There is some belief that a strike or job action could be avoided here, and hopefully that's the case. We've had a lot of these situations the past couple of years, and it seems to be every year there's a new contract that comes up that is a concern of sorts. And right now, there is some optimism that there may not be a job action, and hopefully that's the case. My thanks to Ian Howcroft, to Ashley Ferreira, and to Scott Fortnum for coming on the show. Juan Jimenez is our technical producer, Steve Spruill, Barry Slater, and Dave Bochner, our engineers. Stay tuned for the Brad Smith Show coming up next, and for London Live with Mike Stubbs later this afternoon. Toronto Blue Jays are back in action today after they came up short in Washington last night. They'll be going for the series win this afternoon. It's a 1 o'clock start, so the pregame starts at 1. First pitch is at 1:05. Trey Savage will be on the mound for the Blue Jays. You can hear that on 980 CFPL. Today's audio gem is a clip from a newscast in Australia where a weather system resembled a male appendage, and the weather guy made sure everybody knew about it. Have a great day. Stay safe. 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
11: This is Global News. I'm Heather Good. Five public health units across southwestern Ontario are raising concerns about the growing number of households struggling to afford basic needs, including food. The group, which includes the Middlesex London Health Unit, says food insecurity in the London region has climbed above the provincial average and now affects almost one in three households. Director of Family and Community Health with the Middlesex London Health Unit, Jennifer Prue, says income supports and social assistance rates aren't high enough.
12: I think what's really important to understand is that food insecurity isn't a personal failure. It really doesn't matter how much you budget or plan when the math doesn't add up. At the end of the month, after rent and groceries, families are sometimes in the red. So a family of four on Ontario Works, after they've paid their rent and their food, they're in the hole about $80.
11: The Food Bank Association says household food insecurity is linked to poor physical and mental health, higher risk of chronic disease, and increased pressure on the healthcare system. No one has been arrested in connection with the U.S. consulate shooting in Toronto. The premier says he expects whoever is responsible to be punished. Around 4:45 yesterday morning, the building was shot at and a white car without license plates was seen taking off after it happened. Police say there was a high-speed chase, but it was called off.
13: Because of the danger posed by the rate of speed of the suspect vehicle, at around Don Mills and the DVP, the pursuit was discontinued as per our procedures, and the officers discontinued their following.
11: The consulate was previously targeted on March 10th in what police say is a gun-for-hire scheme. A 7.1 earthquake has shaken Japan's southern main island of Kyushu. Officials say assessments are underway and there are reports of injuries, damage to infrastructure, and blackouts. No issues were found at nearby nuclear plants, but train services have been suspended. A tsunami advisory was issued. It has been lifted. Authorities are warning of possible strong aftershocks. The Canadian and Albertan governments are contributing $52 million to upgrades at Calgary's Olympic Oval. The speed skating facility was built for the 1988 Winter Games, and it's where the national speed skating team trains. But now it's losing the ability to make ice because of a leaky, aging floor that needs replacing. Two-time Olympic gold medalist Isabel Weidemann says the money comes just in time.
14: I'm a little bit emotional about it. Like, people came together to save this facility, and it would not have survived. And speed skating would have had to move out of Calgary. I have no idea where it would have gone. But the fact that we get to continue the legacy that was grown from the 88 Olympics, like, I have chills.
11: The feds and the province are each contributing $26 million to the project. A look at the regional forecast from the Global News Weather Center. Cloudy today, 60% chance of showers, risk of a thunderstorm, a high of 25, the humidex 30. Tonight, partly cloudy, windy at times, a low of 16. Tomorrow, cloudy, small chance of showers, a high of 25. Thursday, sunny, a high of 27. And Friday, also sunny and a high of 28. Stay in the know. 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I'm Heather Good. This is Global News.
15: From 9 till noon, he's here. If you don't know Brad, you're lucky. My bro is here with you. He's here to f*** up. Or could it be people?

0: happiest of hump days right now. Oh my God, do we have a banger of a show for you today? It's just one of those that lined up that's packed. Packed to the absolute, you know what. But happy hump day, whether you're listening live in Ontario or all over Canada on the iHeartRadio app. I appreciate you. Wherever you are, you're choosing to be here. And for that, I can't thank you enough. Because a show like this just gets me excited to wake up in the morning, put this together. You have everything. You have everything we can talk about. 9:30 coming up, Warren Kinsella. An article was dropped by Andrew Coyne in the Globe and Mail that said conservatives have a patriotism problem. Now, that word is very specifically used because patriotism, we always associate that with the United States, right? They fought a war of independence. They fought civil wars. They've gone through a lot of struggles militarily to be who they are. That term patriot is kind of tagged in with that American flag and the American flags that are, you know, donned on so many balconies, porches across America. That patriotism word clicks in. Now they're using it with conservatives. But is being someone from a country who's really proud of it, sharing a national identity and being proud to show that flag, is that a problem? We're going to talk to Warren Kinsella about that. And at 10:05, Don Drummond, a great economist, has just written an article that's gone viral overnight. He's been doing federal budgets and reviewing them since 1977. A chief economist, I think he's TD Bank. And he goes, the spending that we're going through right now, as you hear yesterday, $135 million to Ghana for motorcycles. Yeah, motorbikes. He goes, the spending is the least transparent I've ever seen from any government. And he's going to be on the show to talk to us at 10:05. 10:30, switch that around. We've got a great doctor in to talk about fasting. We've talked about ketones, ketogenic diet, and how it relates to cancer just last week with Thomas Seyfried. Well, guess what? Fasting is becoming one of those things that people are implementing into their daily routine more and more. So why don't we talk about how to do it properly if you're going to do it at all? And just the kind of arduous nature of your natural everyday life. And God, you want me to add one more thing in to schedule my whole life around food? Well, maybe it's more simple, or maybe we're just getting told the wrong story. And then at 11 for our happy hump day, as we always have, Dr. Professor Eric Camp, he's going to come in to tell you about this. March 26th of this year, Toronto City Council went through and said that they are going to start a pilot project on a municipal city-run grocery store. Well, Mondami in New York and the Democratic Socialists have just said, hold my beer, Olivia. We're going to do five of them. Roll them out. And these city-run grocery stores are going to set costs 30% lower than the market standard. Everyone goes, God, I want to save 30%. But this is where communism and the economics comes in. How does it break down so that the people who you actually are telling, in your pre-campaign run-up, who am I going to protect? The workers, the people who are working hard. Well, when you implement this, guess who gets hurt the worst? The farmers, the producers, the actual workers get wiped out while the shelves run dry. We're going to explain why this is one of the stupidest ideas ever. But it's one of those situations where you look at the outside of it and go, of course, 30% off. I'd love that. But not understanding that the economics ruin everybody on the way down. Most of all, the people who need to work for their livings, especially the 1% of people around the world who grow our food so that we can get them on shelves. You take 30 cents off a price tag, it just doesn't stop there. It goes down the chain. It goes to your transportation goods. Well, how are we going to get these goods? We got to find a way to take 30 cents off of our dollar. Well, then it goes down to the producers, and then it gets just chaotic. But we got to start this in the best way possible. I used to host Chop Canada, right? Four chefs think they have what it takes to become the next Chop Canada champion. Maybe it would have been a better show if I did it like that, but you have an appetizer, an entree, and dessert, right? Well, we're going to get into the show with a little dip into the appetizer, a little mousse bouche. We'll get to the entree, but we're going to start with dessert today. Because the through line, as I just watched a new Apple movie come out called The Dink. You heard about this, Osman? The Dink is about a former really good tennis player who now is starting to play pickleball. He's kind of forced into it. Long story short, the movie sucked. It was really bad. One of those like B comedies that they just roll out, except for the fact that Mary Steenburgen,
1: okay,
0: from married to Ted Danson, famously from Cheers, but obviously Clara Clayton in Back to the Future 3, Clayton Ravine, she is one of the co-stars, and it's this weird romance between not weird, but people are going to call me ageist for saying that, but you know, an elderly woman, I think she plays around 71 72, newly retired, goes into pickleball with this younger mid-40s guy, and she is by far best part of the movie, gorgeous as ever, charming as ever, funny as ever. And that's the only thing that saved the movie was this weird romance. She played it perfectly. She was unbelievable. But it got me thinking, is my algorithm listening to me?
1: Well, Ben Stiller is one of the producers. He is. I guess why maybe your algorithm is connecting with him.
0: Because I love a good Ben Stiller movie. Hate his politics. Love a good Ben Stiller movie, though. But yeah, this got me thinking. And my algorithm took over. And Barstool Sports, famously this company that grew from nothing into this massive brand, they go around their office sometimes asking people just these random questions. One of them was the greatest fictional athlete of all time, movies or books.
1: Oh, that's a good one.
0: Right?
1: It's a good one, yeah.
0: I thought it was crazy. Because again, it seems to be the midsummer movie hyper coming up and we're all talking about movies. And next thing you know, I'm like, oh, I watched so many of these. I literally just watched The Dink. I watched Lonnie Hawkins, Will Ferrell in The Hawk, right? The comedy series. And then you go through the list. If I go through the list of some of the greatest, greatest fictional athletes of all time, we're looking at absolute, like a murderer's row of fake athletes who made it big. And you got to start with, obviously, my personal favorite. I'm going to give you a list right now of my rundown.
1: Go.
0: Right? My number one fictional athlete of all time, not just based on how famous he is, but how talented he is obviously the starting linebacker, number 9, for your SCLSU Mud Dogs, straight out of the Water Boy. Oh, it's Bobby Boucher. Let's play a little Bobby Boucher clip for you.
2: Tell me, what is your secret? How do you find yourself in the right position all the time?
3: That's a good question. What happens is the center has the ball first, and a quarterback will say hike. That's when the center puts the ball into the hands of the quarterback. So what I'll do is I'll start tackling the quarterback, unless he give the ball to somebody else, in which case I'll try to tackle that first.
2: Which brings me to my next point. Don't smoke crack.
0: And of course, Lawrence Taylor, one of the greatest linebackers to ever play football, being the guy who's don't smoke crack.
1: Well, Waterboy was a mama's boy as well.
0: Yeah. Mama says that alligators are ornery because they got so many teeth and no toothbrush to clean them. Well, mama's wrong. And we'll be opening up the text lines, okay? 416-870-6400. This is a through line for the day. This will make you happy as we talk about some real serious stuff today. Waterboy is my number one by far. But you text in. Tell me who I'm going to miss on this list. Number two, this is a no-brainer, except for the fact it was I had to put a lot of thought into it last night when I looked at my girlfriend and go, who's your number one? She goes, it's got to be Rocky. Let's play a little Rocky clip right here.
4: It ain't about how hard you hit.
0: Come on!
4: It's about how hard you can get hit and keep moving forward. How much you can take and keep moving forward. That's how winning is done. Now, if you know what you're worth, now go out and get what you're worth. But you got to be willing to take the hits and not pointing fingers saying you ain't where you want to be because of him or her or anybody. Cowards do that, and that ain't you.
0: Oh, come on. Even though that was in Rocky Balboa, technically the sixth movie, one of the great, like, okay, so let's quantify this. Why is Waterboy my number one fictional athlete of all time? Listen, he broke the sack record for the NCAA in his first ever game. Oof. Famously, God, what's that guy, Dan from ESPN? He's in every Adam Sandler movie. I just remember it goes, usually when we talk about the SCLSU Mud Dogs, it's about their amazing losing streak, which is now at 49. But now there's other reasons to smile in the Bayou State. The team implemented their water boy, Bobby Boucher, at starting linebacker. Bobby Boucher broke the single game sack record in the NCAA by sacking the quarterback 16 times. The previous record was 6. So you're like on pace to break every defensive record. Rocky Balboa, multiple heavyweight world titles, always came down from, always came back from being the underdog in every single fight. Got the crap beaten out of him. And next thing you know, he's always pushing forward and doesn't only do that for himself. He does it for Apollo Creed's son and spins off in another movie series.
1: Well, Rocky always had these one liners, right?
0: Right.
1: With motivational, you can put it in the morning and you're off to go to work.
0: God, kind of thing. Yeah. Just the music and running up the steps in Philadelphia. God, Ozzy, when I traveled from Edmonton to Toronto after my 2010 season, packed up my car and was just like, I flew my best friend out, Ryan, and I said, I need some company. I'm going to travel back and go, okay, we're going to go through the Canadian way, drive through the prairies, or we're going to go the States way. We're like, oh, let's go through the States. Drive down through Montana. We did 11 cities in 19 days. Random cities, not even great cities. But then we did stop in some great places. One of them, we literally were going through from Chicago to New York, and we're like, oh, let's go to Philadelphia. He's like, why? I was like, dude, we got to run the Rocky Steps. And at 25 years old, you got these two guys who pull up to Philadelphia at 3 a.m. in the morning. City's completely black. It's completely dark.
1: Epic.
0: And then we literally got up just so that we could run the Rocky Steps. And standing on the top where you think that Rocky statue is, it's not. You're looking out over, you know, Philadelphia, and you're doing exactly what you're playing the dun dun dun dun.
1: Oh, so you actually play the music?
0: No,
1: oh, okay. In your head. Okay.
0: Imagine we bring a like a
1: their speaker.
0: Yeah, the
1: boombox.
0: Yeah, the 1990s double cassette boombox. But we're up there on the top, and you're like looking out, and you're remembering that movie and what it meant to you. And you go, oh, God, like, why? Of course we have these conversations. But listen, we're going to get around the horn here. But first, I want to go to you, your fictional, top fictional athlete of all time. 416-870-6400. You can text in, but let's hear from you first, Oz. Who's your number one?
1: Well, I got to give it to Tony Danza.
0: What? Wait. First of all, people, I didn't hear this first. Tony Danza?
1: From Angels in the Outfield. Clark, pitcher.
0: You're right.
1: Rundown pitcher.
0: Angels in the Outfield.
1: Great story.
0: I would have gone Rookie of the Year with Rudy Ruediger.
1: I mean, I did think about that, but I had to give it to the old school Tony, who's the boss.
0: Do we have a clip from that?
1: Yeah, let's play it.
5: You got nothing left.
6: Yeah, you do. You got one strike left. You got an angel with you right now. Just got here. And he's going to help.
0: Danny Glover in the background.
1: Epic Danny Glover.
0: Angels in the Outfield. Tony Danza. I never saw that one coming. Well, you guys let us know how you feel. We're going to continue this conversation. Text and call in. Let us know. And as always, phone lines will be open all day because we're going to talk about some crazy stuff today. So chime in whenever you want. It's no BS. I'm Brad Smith. And guess what? After the break, when we come back, we're going to get into what's happening right now. That's a good through line to have as I hear Amazed in the background. Our playlist today, the best of 1999 to 2000. Starting with this, this is going to get you inspired on the other side of the break. Maybe inspired in the wrong way. Anthony Fauci, Tony Fauci is in front of Congress, in front of a hearing right now in Washington, D.C., talking about his journal, his diary submissions, what he was writing down versus what he told the public. Are we going to get any answers or where is this going? Someone has to be held accountable. Is it Tony Fauci? We'll find out after the break. It's no BS. I'm Brad Smith. Stick with me on a happy hump day.

0: 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Let's go check out the road, 640 Toronto. It's a big trouble traffic.
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5: Yeah, and this is the best of the 1999 to 2000 playlist, the top 25 songs. Of course, that's Britney Spears. She's queen. You have to. And you have to lead in a good situation or with the best energy you can when we're talking about the subject. Because as producer Ozzy sits next to me watching the live hearing that Anthony Fauci is currently taking part in, obviously the former CDC director, he was the primary messenger, for COVID information, especially coming from the United States. But obviously what Anthony Fauci said permeated all over the world. And if you hadn't heard about this yet, Senator Rand Paul released 1,100 pages of what's being called Fauci's diary or Tony's diary. Now, first of all, let's take the spin off it. Using diary is a very conservative way of charging this into these are his personal memoirs that he was really thinking about rather than just saying journal. It's a journal. So Tony's journal comes out 1100 pages and the content of it is shocking based on what his personal messages were in the moment while writing down his thoughts and what he was saying to the public. Now we'll break this down specifically, but he's now currently sitting in front of Congress getting asked questions, and Ozzy, he's pleaded the fifth to every single question so far, right?
6: Every single one, yes.
5: Yeah. So we talked about this before, and I said he's going to plead the fifth to everything, which innately does two things. One, it upsets the people who want there to be accountability. And number two, it gives obviously more ammunition to a division where people go, let's leave this in the past. And the people go, you can't leave it in the past without kind of trying to figure out what happened. What was the messaging? Who said it? Is this the guy that was the messenger and everything was coming from him? Or is there a top-down structure to how proper information and or mis- and disinformation got disseminated? I'll play you the clip I played yesterday. Robert F. Kennedy Jr. Obviously, this MAHA movement is being called anti-vaxxers. And even if you think Robert F. Kennedy Jr. is one, then you don't understand his history of how he's been informed consent and not anti-vax. But here he is on one of the biggest issues he had with Fauci, which was once reading these diaries or journals, his public messaging versus his private thoughts. Here's RFK yesterday.
7: Is this massive dichotomy between what he was saying privately and what he was simultaneously saying publicly?
5: So in his journal, he wrote down that the COVID transmission rate was around, a bad or aggressive flu, 0.02 to 0.03%. Wrote that in his journal, verified. But this is what he said literally days after writing this in his journal under oath at Congress.
8: The seasonal flu that we deal with every year
6: has a mortality of 0.

0: 3.1%. The stated mortality overall of this, when you look at all the data, including China, is about 3%. It first started off as 2% and now 3%.
1: Again, not what he wrote in his personal notes, and so that's where it's going to be. I'm not saying when you write personal notes down, that is the be-all, end-all. That is factual. But they want to get to how you came up with this, how did it get written down in your personal handwriting in your journal, and then how did it change to this? That's where the science that they're trying to connect right now doesn't match up on, because the normal thing to do is when someone says, well, this is a study, this presents this, well, then someone will come out and say, well, there's tons of other studies out there. And it diffuses the situation and the conversation because no one right now, even with AI, can fact check all of that in the moment. So live interviews, live hearings, this is what happens. You're all prepared. But obviously on PR, you're also prepared for the opposite answer. So how does this get, weaned down into the correct answers, the correct messaging, the correct questioning when someone's just standing up there going, I plead the fifth, I'm not going to answer? Well, Fauci, let's play clip nine. RFK Jr. talking about Fauci again on Fox, and he's saying, one of the worst parts about this is how traumatized not only RFK feels, but how he feels people feel about what went on.
2: There is something very dramatic, even for me, of seeing him write it in his own journal, confessing to, being wrong, to lying about all this stuff.
3: Also loving his own press.
1: Yeah. And again, the journal diary entries are his personal thoughts. That doesn't mean they're verbatim what the message should have been going out. So that's what they're trying to correlate today. But you're like, oh, that person at the end, he loves his own press. Yes, I told you yesterday, he's writing in his journal these thoughts about, I'm the most famous person in the world. People are talking about me, commenting on that he has bobbleheads out there, that he's more famous than the president, that all these famous people are reaching out to him, offering him gifts. And you go, isn't this the guy who's just supposed to disseminate the message of what we're supposed to do during COVID? And yet, I get it. It's your journal. It's your diary. These are personal thoughts. But at the same time, we're at 100,000 people had passed away in the United States in the early stages of COVID. On that day, you write that someone told me I was sexier than Tyra Banks, which is then confusing as to where the mind's at. But I get it. Ego hits are good for anybody who's not been in the public eye. But how does this big head come from someone who's just supposed to disseminate the facts of medicine and where the medical field is during a pandemic? Well, it's because mainstream media at the same time, in my opinion, was pushing this bigger than thou, this grander than thou presence that was Fauci. Just think about James Corden on the Late Show singing with Ariana Grande. It was a Fauci musical. This is the number.
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1: Favorite MD, Fauci. Wait for this line.

0: Okay, let's drop that.
1: After you get the vaccine, you can hug your family. It's like, what? In the middle of the pandemic, the messaging is so intense. It's hard to see. But here he is, and you'll ask about how your head gets big. Why were you talking about this stuff? Why are the messaging, the key points about gain of function, about transmission of the disease, about the efficacy of the vaccine? Why did they say one thing in your journal and then the messaging comes out on the other side? And those questions have been asked, and this was just his answer 2 seconds ago.
2: On the advice of counsel, I respectfully decline to answer based upon my rights under the Fifth Amendment to the Constitution.
1: And those are his rights, and he's entitled to them. So is there going to be transparency from this? Probably not. But what is the forward movement of this? Because now it's divided us into, oh, this conversation again? Should it rest in the past or should it actually be handled in the moment properly so that we don't continue these issues and that we don't have a trust the science moment? Because you don't want to get into that. You don't want to go through bad times in your life and have the debate being about, oh, is the information coming down right or wrong? And trust the science. Are we in that conversation? And no, you should have people that you trust at the top that give you information. You go, yes, that's the way I feel. Okay, good. We can move forward with our life. But if this conversation doesn't get solved, then you're going to have people going, ooh, can we? Which further divides. When we come back after the break, though, you want to talk about something that's a little divisive, and it's the word patriotism. It's been coined in the past, as far as I'm concerned as a Canadian, to think about the American idea of patriotism, the American flag, and what that means. But now, an article got dropped by Andrew Coyne in the Globe and Mail that said conservatives have a problem with patriotism. And I go, okay, well, let's talk about this. Who can we talk about it to? Well, so Warren Kinsella will be with me after the break, after I'm still thinking about his Jean Chrétien and Bill Clinton story about watching baseball from last week. Let's see what he thinks about what the problem is. Is it bad to be patriotic? Or does patriotism need a different word in Canada that may just please no elbows up? Like, we can't use that again. It's No BS. I'm Brad Smith. I'll be back with Warren Kinsella after this.

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13: A brisk north breeze introducing cooler and drier air. First, the cooler air came yesterday, and the humidity started to go down yesterday afternoon and evening, and now it's down. Beautiful sunshine, 25 degrees, the humidex 29, and 12 degrees and clear tonight. A couple of good ones coming up, too. Thursday and Friday, both sunny, 27, then 29. Saturday, cloudy and 26 as a cold front approaches with a chance of late showers. Today's high, 25.
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20: Well, in the Globe and Mail the other day, very famous liberal pundit Andrew Coyne dropped a column saying Canadian conservatives have a patriotism problem and that too many on the right are more loyal to Trump and MAGA or Alberta exit fantasies than they are to the country itself. Now, is Coyne right? Or is this just another person saying out loud or screaming that conservatives are not really Canadians unless they clap for the right team? I want to talk about this with Warren Kinsella, CEO of Daisy Group, former advisor to the great PM, Jean Chrétien. Warren, thanks so much for joining the show.
21: My friend, thank you.
20: Yes, and I just have to start with the most flat-out question. Let's take politics out of this, left, right, center, wherever you are. Is patriotism a problem in general?
16: No, it's good. I mean, within reasonable boundaries, you know, we all love this country. And as imperfect as it is, I think we're all here because we think it's better than any of the alternatives. And, you know, I know Andrew. Andrew's a friend. I don't think I'd call him a liberal. He's been on, you know, cruises with conservatives. And I think he'd probably call himself a conservative. So, but, you know, the conservatives I know love this country. Doug Ford is probably the embodiment of the most fervent patriot you've got. You know, Brian Mulroney did Meech, as you and I would remember. I didn't agree with Meech, but his love for the country was unquestioned. Monty Solberg's leading the pro-Canada group out in Alberta. Polyev is opposing separatism in Alberta. So it's not fair to a lot of those people. However,
20: yes, sir.
16: There are conservatives who either secretly or not so secretly admire President Trump. And they, you know, they haven't been clear on some of the stuff Trump has said about 51st state or taking over Canada or using economic force against us. And, you know, that's something for them to answer, whether it's Stockwell Day or Danielle Smith or a bunch of Alberta MPs. There are some of them there who play footsie with this stuff, and it reflects badly on the rest of the team.
20: Is it just, though, that the word patriotism, I kind of said it in the last segment, has such a unique term when it comes to the U.S. in general? Because, you know, they went through their War of Independence in 1776. They had to fight to become these people that were separating from this big power. We didn't have it quite in the same way north of the border. But that word patriotism, I feel like since I was a kid, when I was thinking about what made the states great, it was that, you know, everybody showed their love for the country with the flag on their porch. And that was the, you know, the famous movie scene that plays in my head. But as Canadians, sometimes we grew up and we're like, oh, they have to show their patriotism. Ours is kind of instilled. And now we're having that question of, why are we even talking about patriotism being a bad thing? Is it just because there's a Trump tag to this?
16: Yeah, I think you're absolutely right. I'd agree with every word you said. You know, when all of us were growing up, it was kind of, that's the thing the Americans do. We don't do that. They were proactive about it, you know, putting the American flag on everything. And like, I lived in the States. I can still recite, Brad, the Pledge of Allegiance, you know, if you want me to, like from an early age, that's instilled in you. Yeah. And we were, you know, less open about that. I think a whole bunch of events, particularly over the past few years, have conspired to make us focus on the question you're raising, which is, should we be more patriotic too? And I think we are. I think, you know, because of what Trump has said about us and how he demeans the country all the time, because of what's happening in Alberta, like in Quebec, where you and I are from.
20: Yeah.
16: You know, and I know, too much of the country doesn't know, the Parti Québécois, the separatist party, is going to win the next election in Quebec.
20: 100%.
16: And separatism is going to come back. So all of those occasions, you know, Alberta or Trump or Quebec, you know, I think patriotism is merited, and expressing love of country is a good thing. And I've got no beef with it. I think it's something maybe more people should do.
20: Yeah, I think what got me upset about this was, more so than ever, you know, again, Warren, I was hosting food TV shows where my biggest accomplishment was looking at someone going, please try your cake. And then now when I focus on headlines, I see words and how they're used specifically. So like when I see patriotism, I understand that it's trying to tag in MAGA and Trump and everything into it. When I go, you know what? People can lean whatever they want politically, obviously, but as you tie Trump to this anti-American rhetoric that we're still going through now, patriotism might be the word to define how you feel about your nation, but as we look across Canada, we might be divided in what we want patriotism to be or what that feeling might be to all of Canada, not just which party you're on. Does that make sense?
16: It does make sense. And maybe it's an obligation of guys like you and me who have the privilege of a platform to help people define it, you know, because there are still Canadians who are comfortable about it. And they see Trump as an embodiment of patriotism that's gone too far. And, you know, I understand that, but we do need to come together at the present time. We've got internal threats. We've got external threats. We do have threats to the country. And there's nothing written down anywhere that says a country lasts forever. You know, the countries can fall apart. You know, you look at the Soviet Union, it no longer exists. So, you know, I think it's something that we all need to pay attention to. And I, you know, I kind of agree with Andrew's point. There is some vulnerability within the conservative family on this issue. But the conservatives I know and who I work with, you know, for example, full disclosure on the Brad Bradford campaign, conservatives I work with there are among the best people I've ever met. And they're good people and they love this country.
20: Yeah, I think, you know, let's take a break right here. We'll come back after it. I want to get into what this all means with a historical context again, because that's where you come in. You've been through so much of this and the stuff that we don't know about how we're being perceived now, specifically inside of Canada, how conservatives, how liberals are being perceived versus what it used to be. I remember when we used to talk about bipartisan all the time, people walking across the floor, voting with their conscience, something that doesn't happen now. But can you move forward in this united front as Canadians, not just left and right, but can you move forward together with a new sense of national identity when it's not being properly disseminated from the top down? Because that's where all our messaging comes from. It's No BS. I'm Brad Smith. We'll be back on the other side of the break with Warren Kinsella on our 1999 to 2000 Best of Playlist Day. Whatever. Let's hit the roads right now with 640 Toronto. It's Big Trouble Traffic.
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13: Beautiful day, sunny, 25 degrees, the humidity considerably lower today, and a brisk north breeze. Bracing, actually. It feels a little bit more like mid-late August here now. 12 degrees and clear tonight, then sunny and 27 tomorrow as that temperature rebounds under high pressure. Sunny again Friday, up to 29. Saturday, 26 and cloudy as low pressure passes with a chance of showers Saturday night and Sunday. Today's high, 25.
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20: The 99 to 2000 playlist coming in hard with the 10th best song of that year, Ricky Martin. Live La Vida Loca. This is crazy. I can't believe it's that long ago. It makes me think about high school. But in high school, I was taught a couple things that were very clear and straightforward, which was that, one, it's a privilege to be a Canadian, first and foremost. When you learn about Canadian history and you go into history like I did in university and you do the deep dive of how great this country is, the struggles we went through to get here, it's a great position to be in now, sitting in a chair where I get to talk to someone who's been part of that history when he was not only advising former Prime Minister Jean Chrétien, but who has a depth of politics that I could only dream of. And that is Warren Kinsella, who's joining me right now. Warren, what's going on?
16: I'm on your show, and I'm delighted to be here.
20: Listen, I love that we took a break here because I'd be remiss if I ran past what you said without asking again, because you made a very apt point where, you know, countries are always changing, and you said, you know, countries don't last forever, which is, I think, is a very interesting point to make. I don't think I've heard it anyone in Canada just say that one sentence, with all the 51st state talk, with all the elbows up, and with you know, previous to that, axe attacks, defund the CBC, all this kind of weird jargon that's going around. Explain what that means in this time now, because I feel like that's such a heavy statement, and one that gives you optimism of where we could be, and the other side goes, oh, right, this is an imperfect system that we're always trying to keep our borders strong and sovereign.
16: No, I mean, the best example is the place where a war has now been raging longer than World War One, which is in Ukraine. And, you know, Ukraine used to be part of the Soviet Union. And those of us in the West persuaded them to give up their nuclear weapons, saying you're going to be safe. And the new Russia is going to pose no threat to you as a nation, as an independent state. And of course, we were wrong. And Ukraine has been under continual assault now for 4 years. It looks like the war is turning in their favor. It looks like the United States is coming around to supporting Ukraine. But there's a good example that, you know, nationhood, your status as a country, your reality as a country, it's not written down in granite anywhere that you're going to last forever, that it's perpetual. There are threats all the time to democracy, even in, you know, in a modern country at the center of Europe like Ukraine. And we have those threats too, and the Americans do, and so on. And the quality of leadership determines how you deal with those. And right now, what's noteworthy is, you know, Angus Reid came up with a poll yesterday, I'm sure you saw it, saying that Canadians are increasingly unhappy with Prime Minister Carney because they don't approve of the way in which he's been dealing with Trump and the external threats that the country is facing. Like, so his numbers have dropped because Canadians feel he's not being tough enough.
20: What a great segue, because literally when you're talking about, and I kind of alluded to it, right? They tried the slogan era, right? Axe the tax, defund the CBC. Almost got him to the end line with the Conservatives, but then Carney comes in and blows up the PR with this new shiny toy. And part of that was fighting Trump, elbows up, which then now, you kind of alluded to it, it's kind of reaching the back end. Did those work? Did those unite people? No. They've, in fact, divided. And I go back to your experience. When I think about the situation we're in, I look to somebody who goes, who is that guy? Who is that girl? Who is that woman or man who's going to come and unite the both parties, unite Canada under this sense of I'm here for you and I'm actually working for you. I'm going to acknowledge we're in a mess and I'm going to tell you we're going to get out of this together, but we can't go and say there is no mess. Who is that person, or does that exist in the future? Not even who it is. Can we have somebody that does that, or is that part of politics dead because you need to divide? You need to draw lines.
16: And you, whoever that person is, has to be authentic. So before the break, you referred to my former boss. Jean Chrétien is a great prime minister, and I would agree with that. Because at the end of every single speech, as you and I remember, he would say the same thing. Every single speech. Vive le Canada. Vive le Canada. And we knew he meant it. You know, he fought for Canada in two referendums, and he repatriated the Constitution. He meant it, right? And, you know, the problem that you've got today is you have, for example, Carney, you know, when he said elbows up, you know, there's Mike Myers commercial. And I think a lot of us thought, a lot of people, obviously, the election suggests, a lot of people believed that. They thought he was being truthful. And then we see him go down to the White House and sitting in the gilded Oval Office and laughing at Trump's bad jokes and refusing to say in the presence of cameras in front of Donald Trump, well, I disagree with the president. I disagree with him. And here's why. And it's hurting him now, because I think people were willing to give him the benefit of the doubt about the elbows up stuff. Now they're seeing that the elbows are not up at all. And, you know, whether it's a digital sales tax or on the trade front or whatever it is, Carney keeps backing up. He keeps retreating, and he's not facing off against Trump, and it's hurting him politically.
20: I'd like your take on this before, because we got 2 minutes here before I leave. And this is a loaded comment because, you know, a lot of people will jump on me. I was liberal 95% of my life. I still think I have the same exact values. I just see myself in a different atmosphere or party. But then I go, okay, so what's the conservative solution to this? Is it that to let this government run out, hope for a no confidence from his own people, and then you let somebody in who didn't win the election, who is divisive, who hasn't figured out how to, and I'm speaking about Pierre Poilievre, who hasn't figured out how to activate the liberal females and the liberal boomer voters, and we're going to create what? More division based on that? Like, that's where I think somebody new and refreshing has to come in. But again, that question goes back to, can someone do that in this day and age, or do they have to be these high-level outsiders like a Carney, like a Trump?
16: I feel sorry for Poilievre in that respect, that, you know, I think he loves this country.
20: I think so,
16: I think
20: too.
16: He really does.
20: He has terrible PR. I think, great guy, but terrible PR.
16: He's got these Trumpy aspects, you know, speaking in bumper sticker slogans and getting, you know, pissed off with the media. He does some things that Trump does, and he has, as we talked about before the break, some people within his team, within his party, not a majority, it's a small minority, but they are outspoken in their support for Trump. So it's hurt him.
20: And whether you think that's right or wrong, it's not going to win voters on the other side that, you know, yeah.
16: No, the one unifying factor in this country, the one thing, east, west, old, young, north, south, people don't like Donald Trump. Some of them hate Donald Trump. And all of our politics is looked through that prism right now.
20: It's crazy.
16: Where do you stand on Donald Trump?
20: It's crazy.
16: And, you know, unfortunately, there's lots of other issues, but that's the way it is at the moment. You get measured according to how you are with Trump.
20: Isn't that insane, Warren, that if that is the first line of defense, when we put our glasses on to be able to read, that's the lens that we're looking through. That kind of terrifies me.
16: Yeah. No, there's many other issues that to be dealing with. You and I have talked about them. But Trump is like the elephant in the room. And all of us, Europeans, Americans, all of us, it's like every morning we get up and say, you know, what did he say on Truth Social last night? He sets the news agenda every single day. It drives me bananas, yeah. But it's the reality. Like, he is the dominant story in the world at any given time.
20: Yeah, because he set up the media around that way because they just, listen, it's ratings in itself, whether it's good or bad. But Warren Kinsella, thank you for joining me this morning. Appreciate you, my man.
16: Thanks, my friend.
20: All right.
16: Take care.
20: Yes, sir. Warren Kinsella, CEO of Daisy Group, but also too, former political strategist for Jean Chrétien. And listen, I get a lot of flack and people go automatically, I spend most of my time, 80% of my time being critical of Mark Carney and the government. And the second that I go, Pierre Poilievre, listen, again, I think he's a good guy. I don't see the Trumpianism as much. I see a very critical analytical thinker that doesn't have as much personality to sell. I think his personality is straightforward, but I think that his PR team lost Pierre Poilievre the ability to be a great leader because your PR team is behind you and telling you this is the best, this is the way that we're going to go out, and they couldn't switch around. So where I see the opportunity for Canada is, who is that leader? Who is that next leader? Who is that person who's in the background right now that could bring people together? Not somebody else who's going to stand in front of a party and say exactly what that party wants them to be or who the base thinks they are, but who's that person that stands up and goes, listen, both of you on either side, stop it. We're losing and we got to win. And the only way we're going to do that is together. That's the person I'm looking for. It's No BS. I'm Brad Smith. We'll come back on the other side because we've got a great guest talking about the financial lack of transparency in the government. He's a big economist, too. It's No BS. Come back.
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14: This is Global News. I'm Heather Good. Homeless agencies in London are facing significant funding cuts next week. That's because money from City Hall will run out before a new federal program is established. One of those affected is Arc Aid Street Mission, which helps up to 400 people a day. In April, City Council approved $350,000 in funding, and the Ministry of Housing and Infrastructure promised to extend the Unsheltered Homelessness and Encampments Initiative with $125 million. But it's now almost 4 months later, and there's still no money from that program. The agency say they will work with donors, partners, and the city to find a way to continue their work. The expansion of Highway 3 in St. Thomas is now underway. The province made the announcement yesterday. Transportation Minister Pramit Sarkaria says shovels have hit the ground on the 6.7-kilometer stretch.
15: Crews have been hard at work to support the expansion of almost 7 kilometers of highways from Centennial Avenue to Ron McNeil Line, where drivers will be able to connect to the future Talbotville bypass. These projects will provide a direct connection from Highway 401 to St. Thomas, supporting residential, commercial, industrial growth throughout Elgin County. They will also improve access to the St. Thomas Industrial Park and the Volkswagen EV battery manufacturing plant currently under construction.
14: The province and Volkswagen announced the $7 billion battery plant in 2023. Since then, governments have been working to expand roads, sewer capacity, and other infrastructure around the site. Data breaches are on the rise in Canada, and a new report suggests they are also becoming more costly for companies.
16: Research from tech giant IBM suggests Canadian organizations paid an average of $7.11 million per data breach this year, up from $6.98 million covering the same period studied last year. The average breach exposed 28,500 records, up 8% from last year, and it took 6% longer, or an average of 205 days, to detect and contain that breach. IBM's security leader Chris Sicard says it's getting more expensive to tackle the breaches because doing so involves business interruptions, customer communications, and legal and regulatory obligations. Karen Rebo, The Canadian Press.
14: What would you do with $800 million? That's what the Mega Millions jackpot is worth in the U.S., ABC's Rena Roy reports.
17: It's Lotto fever across America. The Mega Millions jackpot is up for grabs. That stands at a staggering $800 million with a cash option of $344 million. This is the 10th highest jackpot in the lottery's history. No one has matched the winning numbers since mid-March. Rena Roy, ABC News, New York.
14: A look at the regional forecast from the Global News Weather Center. Mainly sunny today, windy at times. A high of 25, the humidex 29. Tonight clear, a low of 13. Tomorrow sunny, also windy at times, a high of 25. It's going to feel like 29. Friday sunny, a high of 29. Saturday cloudy, a high of 26. And for Sunday cloudy with a 40% chance of showers and a high of 23. We're first to let you know about breaking news on air and online at globalnews.ca. I'm Heather Good. This is Global News.
18: From the above. And I'm sorry to say that, but in mainstream media, you have to have that kind of preface. There's an asterisk now. And people will tell you in your comments, who are you paid by? And as long as that statement comes from somebody who lets me say whatever I want and, again, holds me accountable if I go too far or holds me, in the same, gives me demerit points while at the same time giving me merit, points of merit. I don't need anyone to tap me on the shoulder and tell me good job. But at the same time, you want to know that you're doing something that means something by having conversations. And one of them is going to come up right now because as we talk about Canadians wanting to scream from the roofs about transparency. Listen, we had $135 million or something yesterday go to Ghana for motorbikes. That was the actual tagline. We sent $125 million to Brazil last week, a top 12 economy in the world, not in a recession, for climate change as we had wildfires roaring. And we want to go, wait, I mean, spending, we're hearing all these numbers go out like, I almost went Trump there. We're hearing numbers like we never have before, but we are. We're hearing spending, while we have economists like Dr. Eric Hamm, who's going to be in a little bit later, tell us that, you know, where we are and how our economy's trending is not sufficient enough to survive the spending. So as we ask for transparency, somebody yelled loud from the rooftops, and that is Don Drummond. He's a very famous Canadian economist, and more so than that, a member of the Order of Ontario, one of the highest civilian ranks, or probably the highest civilian rank, if I'm not mistaken, that you can get for being a citizen of a province, and he joins us right now. Don, First of all, if people don't remind you enough, sir, on what that Order of Ontario means, I just want to tell you, what a great accomplishment. Thank you so much for being here.
19: I think it just means that you used to be somebody.
18: My father, Larry Smith, got the Order of Quebec for what he did, mainly for the Alouettes in the CFL. But he said, almost paraphrased, the exact same thing. Yeah, I was somebody one time.
19: You kind of put it in your schedule to take it out and dust it off every once in a while.
18: You wear the nice pin around and see if anybody knows what you're talking about or why you're wearing it, sir. Regardless, don't take that for – I know you don't take it for granted, but I don't, and I appreciate you here. But let's talk about you raising your voice in this aspect of it because, again, as I said, transparency is probably a number one, two, or three key issue for people in what they want to see in the government. You've been working on budgets since, I believe, 1977. Or at least analyzing and reviewing them. And you say that this new spending is also coming with some of the least transparent ability to see how spending's being spent, how the money's being spent. Break this down for us. Why is there this lack of transparency right now within the government on their spending?
19: Well, frankly, I don't know the answer to that. And I think it never serves anybody's purpose. If you don't provide people the information, human nature is always to assume the worst. They don't assume, in a vacuum, people do not assume the best. They assume the worst. So if you observe this human behavior, you know, when I worked at TD, Ed Clark was such a brilliant leader, and he was always saying, when something goes wrong, tell the clients, because no matter how bad you think your news is, they will assume something even worse. So even if you don't have a solution, telling you're on top of it. And I kind of carry that lesson around. And you look at the latest example of this, the side agreement on the Gordie Howe Bridge. They wouldn't release it. Yeah. And we're thinking, like, this is our money. This is our taxpayers' money. How do we not have a right? And then they would give hints. Well, then when it finally got released, it doesn't seem to be what they were describing it to be. They said, no money will go to the U.S. until we're paid back. Well, that's not what the agreement tends to be. That's not what we assumed. And I think at the end of that, how did that serve the government's interests? It just made everybody extremely suspicious. And the one I've been riding for a while is this increase in defense spending. I'm not arguing against the defense spending. Like, we were free riders. That was not unacceptable. We needed to increase that. But what is in the fiscal framework? I thought 2% core defense spending was in the fiscal framework from the spring economic update in 2030. That's what the words seem to imply. And then the prime minister goes to a big national defense conference and says 4% defense spending is total. Well, we think, okay, that's 1.5 non-core. That must mean 2.5. But I thought it was 2. And if you don't think 2 to 2.5 is a big deal, that's actually a cool $15 billion. So we're not talking about loose change here. Is it 2 or is it 2.5? And then the Parliamentary Budget Office did an update of the forecast. And I think, hey, I'll get the answer from them because they start off with the spring economic update. What do you got in for defense spending? Don't know. They have access to information requests into Defense and Department of Finance to find out what is in the fiscal framework. And I'm thinking, this is an agency of Parliament, and they're not given the answer. They have to go through access to information requests. So, again, I'm following the natural human tendency. I think the worst of that. And, you know, they're hiding behind two things. First of all, in the fiscal framework, sort of get technical for the accountants out there, but the fiscal framework uses this. I know this is going to be exciting for everybody.
18: Yeah. Get your pillow ready. Thanks, Don, for doing this to me. Yeah. Okay, go ahead.
19: So the fiscal framework is based on accrual accounting. You only have to show the amortization of the assets, but the commitment to NATO is on a cash accounting. So they're playing behind this confusion. And one day they'll give you one, the other day. And I said, the answer is really simple. Just give us both. But they've never done that. And then the prime minister says, well, I can't give you all the details on defense spending because that will tip our hat to all the potential contractors. And I go, no, there's two separate things. How much money have you set aside and exactly how are you going to use for it? I understand if you're going to double defense spending overnight, you don't have a dollar for dollar, day by day plan. I get you. If you did, you'd be wasting the money. This takes a long time. It takes a lot of planning. It takes out putting out contracts and getting bids and stuff. You don't have to tell us where it's all going to be spent, but what is put aside? we don't know. And I'm saying, how in a democracy do we not know answers to these basic questions? How can you think Parliament's working properly when they cannot get these questions? The opposition, you know, in fairness, the opposition, I think they forced the hand in releasing the Gordie Howe agreement.
18: Well, no, we only found out because U.S. outlets were the ones who actually shared the real agreement.
19: And it is our money. We are the taxpayers. We're okay. Not talking about separate entities.
18: I want to go back before we jump too far ahead. When you said, you know, it's human nature to expect the worst when you don't get transparency. Then I want to go to your history as a, you know, an economist and go back to 1977 and you looking at all these budgets. When has it ever turned out that there's been a lack of transparency? You've expected the worst, but you, Don, have actually received way better news on the outside. I feel like when you expect the worst, it's because of the historical pattern of everyone looking at something and going, there's so much spending. Well, they're not telling us. How's it going to work out? It's going to be fine. And then it never is fine.
19: Well, I don't think it's so much a lack of transparency, but the history I wore, and I was, I guess, an unwilling accomplice in this, for year after year after year, the budgets leaned to the optimistic. So in the mid-1970s, we had a slowdown in the rate of productivity growth in Canada. And it was always assumed it was temporary, it's going to come back.
18: Yeah.
19: And year after year, budgets would think growth's going to come back. We're going to solve this deficit problem by growing a way out of it. But it didn't happen in 76. It didn't happen in 77. It didn't happen in 78. And it went on and on and on. And in fact, governments continued to make that assumption all the way to 1995. And then we had a guy in the body of Paul Martin who had the exact opposite. He came up to me and said, if I put a gun to your head, what is the absolute worst outcome we could have for the deficit? And I said, you know, I know you well enough that that's not just a figure of speech. You actually would put a gun to my head and actually would be loaded. So I'm going to take your question. I'm taking your question seriously. And we did the opposite. And that was the first time that it had ever been done. And we kind of assumed everything goes wrong all at once. Well, fortunately, in life, when some things go wrong, they don't always go wrong all at the same time. And so we had actually a history. You know, it's funny, you mentioned my reputation in the fiscal. The most inaccurate budget forecast done in the history of Canada, federally or provincially, going back to 1867, was the federal budget of 1995. And I am praised for that budget. So it shows to be, you know, you are looking for praise for your shows. You don't have to be good. But if you make an error, you have to be on the right side. So after 30 years of always overestimating the growth in the economy, underestimating the deficit, somebody actually went the opposite direction. We were forecasting for 1997 a 3% deficit relative to GDP. And we got the 3%, but it was a surplus. We didn't even have the right sign. But that was a good outcome given the years of failure. So it's not so much a case of transparency, but when governments deliberately, you know, we would do a typical budget and the officials would say, I remember the update in 1992 always stands in my mind. As a bureaucrat, my first estimate of the deficit was $42 billion. And by the time it got published, it got whittled all the way down to a projection of $27 billion. They just kept narrowing it down. Well, the actual deficit ended up being very close to the 42. And that didn't serve anybody's interest. And then the whole credibility of the exercise fell apart. And that's what's happening on government spending right now. So
18: do you think they care right now about the accountability of a deficit when you come out and essentially, I mean, Justin Trudeau got, excommunicated from the Liberal Party essentially for projecting a deficit of $60 billion. And people saw the way that it was going, but we can't spend anymore. We get a new guy in. He's spending more than what they kicked Trudeau essentially out for. I'm paraphrasing and putting my own opinion on that. But then, do we care about it? Like, is that a talking point that's resonating with people, or is it just something that they go, that's not going to hit the political PR method? The only people who are going to talk about this is Brad Smith in Order of Ontario, where Don Drummond.
19: Well, clearly they don't think that there's political pressure that's sufficient to do anything about it because they're continuing to do something about it. And just look at the trick that was pulled in the last budget where they had this annual $5 billion windfall from higher oil prices. What did they do with it? They spent every single cent of it. So they didn't feel that there was any political pressure against that. Higher deficit, higher debt burden, more money wasted on interest on the public debt. That didn't spark a public outcry.
18: No.
19: Didn't really even spark that much ire even from the opposition.
18: Okay, Don, let's take a break right here. Can I get you on the other side talking not only to me? Stay on. Please don't leave during the break. But on the other side of the break, we have to talk about this, because when you talk about liberal spending, we've been in this understanding of, yeah, it's been a certain way for the last 10 years. Now we're hearing numbers that we've never heard before, but in the midst of an economy that is really in uncertainty. So how does that affect us when we keep hearing affordability is the best it's ever been, second fastest growing economy in the G7, according to the IMF? How does it affect us when we understand that we're spending the same, maybe even more, but the return revenue might not be coming in at the same rate? Or is that oversimplifying everything? We'll be back on the other side of the break. It's No BS. I'm Brad Smith, joined by Don Drummond after this. Let's hit the roads with 640 Toronto. It's Big Trouble Traffic.
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4: And I'm back with The Economist, the Order of Ontario recipient, Don Drummond. Thank you so much, Don, for joining me.
5: Oh, you're welcome.
4: Okay, I don't want to paraphrase this, but I just want to ask you something. You said something great the last segment. Was it your former boss at TD that told you that line, no matter how bad the bottom line is, always go out and tell your client exactly what's going on?
5: Yeah, always communicate. He said when there's a problem, the instinct is to keep it to yourself until you can simultaneously tell the public or your clients about the problem and the solution. And he was always, don't do that. Because meanwhile, they're sitting there and they're always assuming the worst. And what they will assume is almost always worse than the actual reality. Tell them, we recognize there's a problem. We're on top of it. We're working as hard as we can. Please be a little bit patient. Don't wait to it. And it was always the scariest thing he always used to say in a bank is somebody screws up and they either try to cover the screw up or they try to solve it themselves. And this, you know, he had a whole set of principles go with that. That's why you don't punish people for coming in and confessing they've made a mistake, because then they'll try to bury it. Well, work with them to solve it. Anyhow, we don't want to get off.
4: I love it because it's segueing into this. You know, you're quoted in this article from the National Post saying economists sound the alarm on very concerning lack of transparency on federal finances. We talked in the earlier part about how you were saying, listen, we're not asking you for a line by line. We're not going to bore you with the line by line of where the money's going, but how much are you allocating to this so we can understand? Now they don't give you that lack of transparency. You've been seeing budgets since 1977, but maybe not in such a weirdly uncertain economic time where we're trying to understand if we have a trade deal, we're trying to diversify our trade. So as we're seeing these spending numbers being talked about more and more, our deficits going up because of projected spending. On the back end, our GDP, we're in a technical recession. We're contracting. We're actually not growing. Does it scare you that the lack of transparency is also tagged to this economic uncertainty and you have to go, well, we need transparency more now than ever in this time?
5: Well, now you're opening a bigger picture that's been my hobby horse for a while. And it comes back again to that transparency. I think Canada, our economy in particular, is in deep trouble. We have created a singular economic model that was hitching our wagon to the U.S. locomotive that made a lot of sense. We've done very well from that, but now we see it's fraught with risk. There's no point in going back and saying we couldn't do it. Here we are, but it's going to be very difficult, and it's going to take some time to change that. And it comes back to some of our other problems. Are we instantaneously going to export a lot to Europe? Every European economy, with the exception of Spain, has higher productivity. You know, we got an automobile sector that only produces 10 vehicles. 9 of the 10 are large trucks. Can we convince Parisians how fun it would be to drive around the circle of the Arc de Triomphe in a great big truck? They're not. I think it would be a blast. Like, you would get stuck in that inner lane and you would never get out for the rest of your life. Everybody would just squeeze. Yeah. And, you know, we got a steel industry, but we don't make structural steel beams. So we actually import what we need in Canada. So it's not that easy to make that conversion. I always wanted a dialogue in Canada, transparency. Like, we're in deep trouble and we're working on it. And I give Carney and his crew credit. Like, he's working really, really hard on it. And he's traveling around the world trying to do a trade agreement. But an acknowledgement of the difficulty, because we had that existing problem of weak productivity. Now we

0: not a threat to our trade relationships. This is going to be very difficult, and it's going to take some time to get out of it. And I'll come back to your statement, we're growing so fast. This is because we look at the wrong economic measure. We're looking at our total gross domestic product. It went up because we had this unprecedented population growth.
1: Yeah.
0: Only 1 year, 1956, when we had the mass exodus from Hungary and other Eastern Europe, have we ever seen something like 3% population growth in Canada. But we had that for a couple of years. Naturally, our gross domestic product grew, but our gross domestic product per person, which is really the measure of standard living, has been declining for quite some time. And ironically, that first quarter of this year that you talked about that went down actually went up on a GDP per capita basis because our population declined. So the debate is, are we really weak now because we're in a technical recession? The answer is no, we've been really weak for a long time. Our productivity growth has been pathetic for at least 25 years, pathetic relative to our history and pathetic relative to other countries, not just the United States. All those European economies used to have lower productivity than we do. It's now higher. This is a serious problem. Our business investment is in the tank. And you have to ask yourself, if you weren't investing when you thought you had relatively free access to the U.S., why in the world do we invest right now where you don't necessarily have an outlet for your export market? This is a big problem. You know, and it requires different solutions. We started in 2000. We actually created a competitive tax advantage for corporations in Canada. But guess what? Other countries responded, and we've lost that.
1: Yes,
0: we need to regenerate that. We need to have an incentive to invest. But instead, we're getting higher spending on this and higher spending on that, which is closing the door to doing these kinds of things.
1: Look at you.
0: But, you know, it's so many respects, it talks about an immaturity of the overall Canadian debate on matters. So, well, come back to an issue. You know, 6.5 million Canadians don't have attachment to a regular caregiver. How does that continue? How does that accept it? You know, the old movie Network, where he sticks his head out the window and yells, "I'm mad as hell and I'm not going to take it anymore." Why aren't 6.5 million people sticking their head out the window and yelling about it and get a solution to that? But it goes on. And yet we'll get billions of dollars wasted on temporary reductions on gasoline excise taxes. But where was the debate? Is that really where we want to allocate our resources?
1: Well, Don, listen, let's continue this conversation. I know this is our first time talking. It will not be our last. What a brilliant thing to start my morning here at 10 o'clock talking to you. Thank you so much for joining us, sir.
0: Well, I appreciate that I got to explain to your listeners the difference between accrual and cash accounting. And I think I've made a lot of people's day.
1: No worries. The pillow sales at Sleep Country Canada just went up. Don, thank you so much.
0: As long as they don't go to the pillow guy in the U.S., I'm good with that.
1: By Canada, even though it's probably imported from China. But that's a different conversation. Don, let's continue it soon. Please. Thank you, sir.
0: Okay, bye.
1: All right. That is Don Drummond. Listen, when you're talking about economists who have been and worked in Canada at the highest level, you're talking about the guy who was working for TD under one of the best guys out there, as you said, Mr. Green. But not only that, reviewed budgets since 1977. Now, let's get off politics for a second, because when we come back after the break, we got to switch to something that is near and dear to my heart, but also a continuing conversation on this show. We talked about ketones, fasting, and how it might be a cure or a key to a new cancer, resolving link, or something to give us hope, an alternative. But our next person, Dr. Alan Goldheimer, is here to talk to us after the break about fasting in general, how to get into it, how to incorporate it into your life, but also to just the daily benefits of what it can do for your body, your mind, your spirit, and everything else. I know, something else to add to the routine, but this one might help you change the way that you think about life. Clears up your brain a little for me. It's No BS. I'm Brad Smith. We'll be back after the break. Wow, what a song.
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7: Couple of beautiful days coming up. The temperature spot on, 25 degrees today. The humidity is considerably lower than it was. The Humidex 29 and sunshine with a rather brisk north breeze. All in all, it's a pretty perfect day, I figure. 12 degrees tonight, nice and cool. Open up the windows. Tomorrow, sunny, a little warmer, 27. Friday, also sunny, a little warmer, 29. Saturday, a cold front approaches, cloudy and 26 with showers likely Saturday night into Sunday. Today's high, 25.
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13: You're like, Brad, why are you coming in with Faith Hill? That's because today's playlist, the best of 1999 to 2000. And you gotta squeak in Faith Hill and Breathe. You just can't pass that beautiful 1999 year without it. But as I remember where I was at that point in my life, which was somebody who was just shoving candy down my throat, even though I was a high-level athlete, as much junk food as you can. I've been very open about my transition into how I approach everything, whether it's diet or not. I'm one of those extremists. I'm very honest about that. I go to the extreme. Sometimes I do. Candy has always been a crutch for me. But I've also been someone who's gone and delved into the extreme opposite, which is I've done, water fast of 3 days, 7 days, 9 days. I did one of 11 days in California one time, and how it reset my mind and structure and body kind of changed my understanding of how I'm going to approach my life moving forward. Now, I don't want to preach that to anybody, but I want to talk to the good people when you think about how Western medicine is having more open conversations, specifically south of the border, the United States. Not so many going up here. So you always got to reach out to the best. And I'm joined right now by Dr. Alan Goldhammer, one of the world's leading experts on medically supervised water fasting. What's going on, Doc?
14: Good morning.
13: I have to ask you, first and foremost, I got to get you to turn off your audio there. We're hearing a bounce back. Can I get you to do that?
14: Hopefully that'll be
13: it. Okay, we'll go ahead with it because as I look at people like yourself, that have supervised over 25,000 water fasts. You've shown studies that 90% of hypertensive patients were normalizing the blood pressure, coming off all medications, many of them. I just have to ask, I think the most basic question, is supervised fasting one of the most underused or misunderstood tools in medicine?
14: Well, it's becoming more recognized, particularly with some of the research we've been publishing recently. You mentioned high blood pressure. We have the largest effects that have ever been shown in treating high blood pressure in humans using fasting. We fast patients from 5 to 40 days on water only in a controlled setting. We're able to normalize the vast majority of people who have hypertension and eliminate the need for medication. Most importantly, though, we've got studies, including with our colleagues from the Mayo Clinic, that show that of 27 subjects with stage 2 hypertension, 26 were able to achieve normal blood pressure. And those willing to do dangerous and radical things like eat well and exercise and go to bed on time can sustain those results even a year later. So it's not only that you can get well, but you can actually stay well if you're willing to adopt a health-promoting diet and lifestyle.
13: Doc, the first time that I fasted and I told someone I was going to do this 9-day water fast, they looked at me as if I was from a different planet. And I remember what that process was like for me and what it eventually did to my mind. Maybe not my body as much, even though I knew and understood that. But now that we're having this conversation and people hear what you're saying out of your mouth, they're going to go, well, why aren't we talking about this more and more? Why hasn't it spread mainstream to the point where if you are having, I mean, like look at statins when you're talking about high blood pressure, one of the most prescribed drugs in the history of the planet. And you're telling me I got a water fast and your research shows that most of your patients are coming off just to normalize my ticker?
14: People are having these difficulties with chronic degenerative diseases, these metabolic disturbances like high blood pressure and diabetes and autoimmune diseases, because they're fooling the satiety mechanisms of their brain with chemicals that we put in our food. And those chemicals include salt, oil, and sugar. Salt, oil, and sugar aren't actually food. They're hyper-concentrated components of food put back into food to make food taste better. And that's what tasting better means. It means it results in more of this dopamine stimulation in the brain. The dopamine is the neurochemical associated with pleasure. So the more dopamine, the more you like the food. The higher the calorie concentration, the more dopamine your brain's going to reward you with.
13: I mean, that's you could tell me that, but then
14: when
13: my mind
14: when you overeat because of these chemicals, you get fat, and about 10% of that fat is visceral fat.
13: Yes, sir.
14: Visceral fat is hypertrophic, it's hypermetabolic, it gives off the inflammation that causes these diseases. What's interesting about fasting is when you fast, you lose weight, obviously, you're not eating, but you don't just lose any weight. If a person, for example, if you take a male that fasts for 2 weeks, they'll lose about 10% of their total body weight, but they'll lose 20% of their fat, 40% of their visceral fat. They'll also lose 6% of lean tissue, but by the end of 6 weeks of careful refeeding, the percentage of their body that's made up from lean mass will actually be higher than at baseline. So you can actually transform your body. Now, the problem is, you still have to do the diet, sleep, and exercise in order to maintain it.
13: Of course.
14: So you're not curing anything. You're managing it. You're correcting the underlying metabolic disturbance that was caused by the diet that made you fat and sick.
13: Yeah, and I feel like there's two discussions, right? One is that slogan or tag phrase that everyone talks about, which is intermittent fasting, which I know a lot of people have switched over into. What we're talking about right now is, 5 to 40 day water fasting, where the average person, if they're not familiar with this topic, they go, wait, 5 days on water to 40 days on water. Like, even though that's medically supervised, Doc, tell me how that's safe.
14: Yeah, well, most people think if you get on a plane in New York and you flew to California, you'll die of starvation over Colorado if you don't eat the pretzels. They think those pretzels saved their life. The reality is fasting is a biological adaptation. All the humans that couldn't fast died. because when humans wandered away from the tropics and having a big brain like we do, which is our main burner of glucose, if you weren't able to change your brain fuel from sugar to fat, which is essentially what fasting is, you could go about a week and then you'd enter starvation and you'd die. But because humans convert their brain, their main burner of glucose, to burning fat, the average 70 kilogram male can fast 70 days. Now, I'm not saying you should fast 70 days. God, it's just you could fast 70. And the reason for that was when spring came late, all the people that didn't have that trick, they bit the dust. You and all of our ancestors that had the ability to fast were able to survive. And that's why you'll see humans wandering all over the planet. And yet, for example, chimpanzees that don't fast, you know, never leave the tropics because they wouldn't be able to make that transition. So fasting itself is a biological adaptation. We've just taken that biological adaptation and applied it in a situation that never happened before in history. And that's where people consistently got dietary excess, got fat, and developed the diseases of dietary excess, the heart disease, the diabetes, the autoimmune disease, the cancer. You know, now those are ubiquitous. Those are very common because we're eating these chemicals that fool our brains. And now 76% of people are overweight or obese.
13: There's so much I could go in on that one, and automatically it brings me to something that's going to make me sound like the dumbest person ever, which I'm okay with, which is, you know, we grew up with that fable of everyone has to gather food before they hibernate for the winter, right? And we colloquially take that back into the grizzly bear going into his cave. And now almost to what you're saying, when you're saying fasting for 70 days, if you couldn't adapt to this back in the day, you weren't part of the civilization moving forward. Is this just a story or a connotation that got lost in this new idea of Western medicine that came around at the turn of the 20th century?
14: Well, I mean, you think about it, your brain's designed to help you get enough to eat and not get eaten. You know, that's basically the biological imperative. So everything is about eat as much as you can whenever you can. And in a natural setting, that works pretty well for us and all other animals that we share this planet with. But in the modern world, since the Industrial Revolution, just the last few hundred years, we've processed food to the point where now we have access to highly concentrated, highly stimulating foods all the time. There is no spring coming late. There is no struggling to survive. And that's why humans are the only animals in a natural setting that will become obese. In fact, if you think about the humans, these diseases used to be called the diseases of kings because it was only the wealthy elite kings that can consistently overeat. The peasants never got those diseases. We got those. And now we all live like kings because we're having, you know, holiday feasting three times a day or four times a day or five times a day. We're using high caloric beverages. And it is, in fact, metabolic disturbance that causes these different diseases. So you wouldn't know that from modern medicine because they're all treated as independent, unrelated. You have to go to a different kind of doctor just to be diagnosed, let alone treated. You don't see the same doctor to treat diabetes that you do cancer, that you do autoimmune disease, as if they're unrelated. But they're not. They all have a common denominator, which is excess fat, dietary fat, excess visceral fat that leads to inflammation, that leads to these diseases. You have to correct the underlying metabolic disturbance. And we do that with fasting, followed by diet, sleep, and exercise. And if you do that, you know, our research points that, you know, the outcomes are outstanding.
13: Let's take a break right there. Let's come back on the other side because people want to know, and because we can talk about the 5 or 40 day water fast, but people want to know how they step into this, how they incorporate it into their lifestyle, and what even the first steps are before you go to something that is medically supervised and might be for some people still considered extreme. We'll be back on the other side with Dr. Alan Goldhammer after this because I have to digest what he just said and maybe not just go run and get a snack right now, which I was actually thinking about doing, but I won't, Doc. Don't worry. We'll be back. It's No BS. I'm Brad Smith with the 90s and 2000s playlist, the best of today. Going up in Spanish Harlem. Let's hit the roads with 640 Toronto. It's Big Trouble traffic.
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7: Sunny and really nice today with a high of 25, humidex 29, and that is pretty perfect. It's right around average, actually maybe a degree below. But sunshine with a north breeze will feel pretty great with the humidity down. 12 degrees and clear tonight, open windows, good sleeping, and sunny and 27 tomorrow. The temperature continues to ease up under high pressure. A little more humidity in 29 Friday, but still sunny. Saturday, cloudy in 26, with showers due Saturday night into Sunday. Today's high, 25.
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13: This is the best of 1999 and 2000 playlist. Just switching it up today. Why not? You don't want to hear the same intros every single day. But you're going to want to hear this segment as we're joined again after the break by Dr. Alan Goldhammer, one of the world's leading experts in medically supervised water-only fasting. Doc, thank you so much for being here. And I just want to lead off with, we can talk about all the great things and about what a 5 to 40 day water fast would look like. We can talk about how your body would come off of medication and hypertension goes down and all your research is beautiful. But people go, okay, what's the first impediment in this process? For me is a lot of people equate fasting to starving. So how do you even, properly get into it?
14: So one of the things that all people can do without a problem that doesn't require the level of medical supervision that long-term water-only fasting does is intermittent fasting or time-restricted feeding. The first step people can do is just stop eating 3 hours before they go to bed at night. So you have your dinner and you stop.
13: Okay, why is that the one people go after, though?
14: You go to bed at night. Say what?
13: I was just saying, why is that the one that everyone says first is we're eating way too close before we go, time-wise, before we go to bed?
14: Right, because when you're eating before you go to sleep, if you eat right up till the time you go to sleep, the quality of your sleep, which is an important part of healing, is going to be disrupted. You're going to be tending to wake up more in order to empty your bladder and bowels. You're going to have more stimulation going on. If you stop eating 3 to 4 hours before you go to bed, you're going to get a 12-hour fast every single day. And that little bit of fasting, day after day after week after month, cumulatively is thought to have some long-term benefit, not to mention that a lot of the food that you're eating late at night can't really have time to be oxidized and burned. It's going to be stored as fat. And what we're saying here is that excess fat and excess visceral fat is one of the causes of the inflammation that leads to these diseases. So first start by doing a fast every day for 12 hours. You limit your feeding window to 12 hours and eat an exclusively whole plant food diet, and you're going to be making progress every single day. Then occasionally, if it's appropriate, a longer-term fast can have some utility in helping people make up for the consequences of consistent dietary overeating. And that's why we wrote the book, Can Fasting Save Your Life? Because it gives people all the information they need to understand fasting and how to use it safely, and also to give their doctors the information they need to help guide them in terms of monitoring and support if longer-term fasting really is needed. So, you know, this is well-established information now. It's available to everybody. And they should take advantage of it because the consequences are continued progression of the things that you see all around you.
13: What do you say people who are maybe a little bit more, I don't want to use the word mature or old. I want to say more set in their ways. And they go, you know, I've been in this path. And I hear these conversations all the time. Like, I do go to my doctor. I trust my doctor and they're putting me on this path. And yet they're still on all these medications that we now know might have, diminishing effects, not only on our overall health, but brain health specifically when we talk about statins.
14: Sure.
13: So how do we have how do your conversations permeate into large Western medicine? Because I feel like if they did, it would destroy the whole healthcare system and how much money they make. Essentially what
14: not destroy it, but change it. But right now, your doctor, if they're practicing conventional medicine and you have one of these metabolic disturbance diseases like diabetes or high blood pressure or obesity, they're going to tell you right up front, here are some medications. We'd like you to take these.
13: Yeah.
14: And we promise you, if you do exactly what you're told, you'll never get well. We guarantee you'll be sick the rest of your life. If you have high blood pressure, the blood pressure medications will never resolve the underlying cause of the hypertension. If you have diabetes, you know, the medications may help bring your sugars down, but they're never going to get you well. The only way you get well from metabolic diseases is correcting the underlying metabolic disturbance, which is your diet, so what you put in your mouth, your exercise or lack thereof, getting adequate sleep, dealing with the actual causes of death rather than the leading cause of the death. We wait until people are sick. We give them pills, potions, powders that have very limited, you know, all-cause mortality reducing effects. And then we wonder why it is that so many people are getting fat and sick and on medications that aren't helping them actually get healthy.
13: Okay, let's turn that last one around and then go to the almost the antithesis of what fasting is, which is the solution to what you just said was Ozempic, GLP-1 drugs, Wegovy's. Give me your thoughts on those. I can just see the eyes burning.
14: Well, these are brilliant medications because from a pharmaceutical company, because first of all, you have to be on these drugs the rest of your life. They'll tell you right up front, you'll have to be taking these drugs, often very expensive medications, forever. Because the moment you stop taking them, they haven't actually dealt with the actual reason why you're having problems, you're going to get your problems back. You're going to get your obesity back, et cetera. More importantly, the downstream consequences, the way these drugs work is they try to stimulate natural substances that limit satiety. So they're trying to help you eat less, and they work. So you take these drugs and you keep eating the same diet you've been eating, but you will have things like nausea and gastric motility problems and constipation. And as a consequence, you won't eat as much. And so you'll lose weight. Now, the long-term consequences can be devastating. And that's why you see on the late night TV, you know, they're already doing the class action lawsuit advertisements and all that stuff.
13: Right.
14: But over the short run, being overweight is so dangerous that even poisoning yourself in order to lose weight by suppressing satiety responses can have some benefit. You know, average sustained weight loss with these medications is about 9% of body weight, which is substantial. It's about the same amount that you lose in a 2-week fast. The difference is that if you're willing to make diet and lifestyle changes, you can avoid all of the GI-related difficulties and all the secondary side effects, the medications and the risk factors. But, you know, do require you to make diet and lifestyle changes. The benefit of the drugs is you just keep eating what you're eating and make yourself so that you don't eat quite as much. So again, you can do it either way. I believe that diet and lifestyle change is a healthier long-term solution. But I guess we'll find out over time as the results come in.
13: Well, you know what? I'm glad I have ADHD today because I was able to follow everything. I think we actually need to come back and reorganize point by point because there's so much information in there. I appreciate you for giving that and the way that you're rolling it out, which is, you know what? If you're going to have these situations and you're going to go on medication, you come off and you haven't changed any of the stuff that you were doing before, it's just going to stay there. If you don't change your lifestyle, your past and your core values and your base roots, well, then we're stuck in the Western medicine healthcare system. So thank you, doctor. I appreciate you.
14: It's my pleasure. If people want to get information, they can go to fasting.org. All of our studies are freely available. They
13: Let's
14: can look
13: go.
14: At the research themselves.
13: Well, don't worry. We're going to be reaching back out to you so we can rejig this conversation. Thank you, doctor. That's Dr. Alan Goldhammer. Again, one of the world's leading experts in medically supervised water-only fasting. But this is the 99 to 2000 best of playlist. We're coming back on the other side of the break. 416-870-6400 or 888-225-TALK. We're going to give away two tickets, VIP experience, Taste of the Danforth in Toronto coming up August 7th, 8th. You're going to want this. So call in. Let's do it. It's No BS. I'm Brad Smith.
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15: This is Global News. I'm Heather Good. The province may be reconsidering its support for Aalto. It's the federal government's proposed high-speed passenger train service between Quebec City and Toronto. Members of the Premier's caucus say Doug Ford agreed to support the rail project in exchange for federal support to expand Billy Bishop Airport. But now that the feds have rejected those plans, the province's deal with the Prime Minister may be off. The members also say Eastern Ontario voices are not being heard, including those of farmers, landowners, and municipalities. The federal government is going to replace 45 of Via Rail's aging trains. The transportation minister says a new assembly plant and maintenance facility will also be constructed.
16: Stadler will complete the final assembly of up to 36 locomotives in Canada, with much of the work taking place at this very facility in Montreal. The facility will also serve as the long-term maintenance hub for the new fleet, marking the first time in decades that passenger locomotives for Via Rail will be assembled domestically.
15: Most of the new trains are expected to be built by 2031. The entire project will cost almost $2 billion. If you have booked a flight on WestJet, you might want to cancel it. About 4,400 WestJet flight attendants could hit the picket line as soon as Sunday. Cabin crew voted 99% in favor of a strike mandate in mid-July. Intense negotiations on a new contract have been ongoing since then. Canadian Press reporter Christopher Reynolds has more.
17: Folks should be checking their emails and checking WestJet's website to see if their flights are canceled. However, they can also take precautions. WestJet says that if your flight is booked for between July 30, that's Thursday, and August 4th, you can rebook or cancel your flight with no fee.
15: Compensation for work done on the ground remains a key stumbling block in the talks. This is the same issue that sparked a work stoppage by 10,000 flight attendants at Air Canada last year. What do you do when your wedding ring sinks to the bottom of a lake? Call Nate McLaughlin. The Nova Scotia man does metal detection as a hobby. He says one day a man from Louisiana reached out to him when he lost his 14-karat gold ring while kayaking and jumping off rocks in Nova Scotia.
18: He gave me some info, you know, told me where it was and all that stuff. And it was doable. Like, it's within 10 feet. Like, I can only go down 10 feet. It was just off the shoreline. He says he knows exactly where he lost it.
15: McLaughlin says he found 13 lost objects last year and wants to hit 25 this season. A look at the regional forecast from the Global News Weather Center. Mainly sunny today, windy at times, a high of 25, the Humidex 29. Tonight, clear skies and a low of 13. Tomorrow, sunny, it's going to be windy at times, a high of 26, the Humidex 29. Friday, sunny, a high of 29. Saturday, cloudy, a high of 26. And then on Sunday, cloudy, 40% chance of showers and getting up to 23 degrees. We're first to let you know about breaking news on air and online at globalnews.ca. I'm Heather Good. This is Global News.
19: Follow up to that. There was supposed to be some kind of way that I was going to make that into some weird, joke that made kind of sense. But no, happy hump day, and I hope you're humping out there.
20: Happy hump day.
19: You just hope that the best things in life are free, just like the Beatles used to say, right? But listen, we've got a through line throughout this entire day that we're just about to get into, which is fictional athletes, best fictional athletes. Text in 416-870-6400 because we're going to get into a discussion about this. But we also got to get you to call in 416-870-6400 or 888-225-TALK. That's 8255 because we're giving away two tickets, VIP access to the Taste of the Danforth going down on the Danforth Ave here in Toronto, August 7th to 9th. Oh, God, yeah. After 2 years of a hiatus, one of the best food festivals, I'm saying this from my own personal experience, is coming back. I mean, when you go and you think about the Danforth, when it starts at Broadview, for me at least, all the way through Greektown with some of the best food ever. And it's not only Greek food, it's food for everybody. So you get VIP passes. You get to eat all the food that you want. You get to drink as many of the non-alcoholic drinks as you can. You got to pay extra for a little of grandpa's cough medicine. But that doesn't mean that you can't have the best time ever. In 2 years of hiatus, it had a little bit of funding issues, but now it's back. We're not even going to remember that it was away. And we're going to have the best time ever. So let's get to the phones and see if we can give away these tickets. Hello, who's this?
21: Hi, it's Gary.
19: Gary, where are you calling from, Gary?
21: From Thornhill, Ontario.
19: Gary from Thornhill. How you doing, man? How's your week? How's your hump day?
21: Doing great. Happy hump day to you.
19: Yes, sir. You know what? I'm sorry. I'm a 13-year-old when it comes to that word, but I digress. Are you a big foodie?
21: Yes. Love the food. Love the meat. Love the Danforth. Been there a bunch of times, but it's been a while.
19: Okay. Well, okay. You're having a date in with the wife and you got to go and you got to get takeout. Where are you going? What's the top like kind of food? You don't have to say Greek just because you want these tickets. What's the food that you're going to?
21: We mix it up. We do a little sushi, a little Indian, yes. Greek sometime.
19: Ooh, the Indian food's so good. Mm-hmm. So good. You got to time it out, though, because that tiki masala will haunt you after. But, okay, listen, I got an easy question for you. You just got to answer it. You just got to be alive in the last 2 weeks to understand where this is coming from. The Danforth Fest, Gary, is Greek, so it's got a little Greek theme to this question. So what famous epic Greek poem is currently crushing the box office all over the globe?
21: That would be Odyssey.
19: Let's go!
1: Oh,

0: Greek food. What sounds better?
1: And they stay there.
2: All right, Gary. Again, you've won two passes, VIP entrance, VIP hosting tent. You get all the food that you want at the Taste of the Danforth. You get all the drinks that are non-alcoholic. But load up on the Pepsi before you buy yourself some of Grandpa's cough medicine, okay?
3: And a little candy.
2: You got to have the candy. Okay, what's your go-to candy then?
3: Yes, sir.
2: What's your go-to candy? You got to give this to
3: me. It would be Werther's.
2: Werther's Originals?
3: Yes, sir.
2: Oh, you just lost me. Can we take the tickets back? I'm kidding. We won't take the tickets back. Just do me a favor. Stay on hold. Have a great hump day. Have a great rest of the week, and I appreciate you for calling in, all right?
3: And I appreciate your show. Cheers.
2: Oh, thank you so much, Gary. Whoo! You know what? Here's the through line of the day. I'm not even going to play Do You Care, because we just got to get into it. I was watching this movie that came out on Apple TV. It's called The Dink. No one's seen it. See, everyone's eyes in the studio. They're like, "What the?" The Dink is about this tennis phenom who was a sensational kid, never transferred into the pros. He broke his hand, but now he's fighting for his father's tennis club so that they don't put any more pickleball courts up. Except for he falls in love with pickleball. Then my algorithm took over, and I was just flipping around in Barstool Sports, which is controversial to some, not controversial to many, but. They were doing this office poll on what the best fictional athlete was of all time. And then I'm going through this and I'm like, oh God, I just watched a fictional athlete. He was terrible. But I've watched too many of these movies. Some that are not going to make the list are Sean William Scott's character. You might know him as Stifler, but his character in Goon, a Canadian-made film out in Nova Scotia and Quebec, directed by Jay Baruchel, written by Jay Baruchel. Unbelievable. The goon, his character, could beat anybody up. But I look at the top list, and I have to start with my number one fictional athlete of all time before I bring anybody else in. And that is the guy from Morgan City, Louisiana, Bile Labatre, wherever he is, who broke the NCAA sack record on his first ever game in college football. That's Bobby Boucher, everybody. Let's hear a little bit of Bobby talking to former great Lawrence Taylor of the NFL.
4: 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How do you find yourself in the right position all the time?
5: That's a good question. What happens is the center has the ball first, and a quarterback will say, hike. That's when the center puts the ball into the hands of the quarterback. So what I'll do is I'll start tackling the quarterback, unless he give the ball to somebody else, in which case I'll try to tackle that person.
4: Gentlemen, which brings me to my next point. Don't smoke crack.
2: Lawrence Taylor, arguably the best defensive player and the scariest person to ever don a jersey, listening to Bobby Boucher explain how the ball gets hot in football and how he tackles.
6: Hey, Brad, let me ask you something, though.
2: Yeah. Ozzy, what's up?
6: So, do you compare your game to the water boy?
2: Me to Bobby Boucher? The guy would lay me out. Bobby Boucher is untouchably one of the greatest. But if you look down the list before we bring in everybody else here, number one, consensus on all of the AIs, the greatest fictional athlete of all time, Rocky Balboa. And how could he not be? Multiple heavyweight titles. He beat the Russian Ivan Drago. He beat Apollo Creed, who in that fictional universe is the greatest fighter that's ever lived. And also, he even inspired the next generation with a quote that's used in locker rooms. This was in the CFL. Before you walk out onto the field, let's hear it, Rocky.
7: It ain't about how hard you hit. It's about how hard you can get hit and keep moving forward. How much you can take and keep moving forward. That's how winning is done. Now, if you know what you're worth, now go out and get what you're worth. But you got to be willing to take the hits and not pointing fingers saying you ain't where you want to be because of him or her or anybody. Cowards do that, and that ain't you.
2: Or socialists. Wait, that was the wrong topic. Stay in movies right now, Brad. We're going to bring it. Ozzy said, your guy was Tony Danza from Angels in the Outfield, the greatest pitcher who ever lived, fictionally.
6: Clark, the best pitcher in Angels in the Outfield.
2: Do we have a little clip from Clark? Can we hear a little Tony Danza that's not Who's the Boss?
8: You got nothing left.
9: Yeah, you do. You got one strike left. You got an angel with you right now. Just got here.
6: You gotta do the angels flaps. You gotta flap your wings.
2: You gotta do the angels, the out wings flap. Oh, and the last one for me before I bring in Dr. Professor Eric Cam is obviously the greatest runner of all time. Crossed the United States 3 to 4 times. He did it without any motivation. He just felt like running. And no one considered him an athlete, but you can't be on this list of greatest athletes of all time. If you haven't run, what I can only imagine in my head in short math is 7,000 miles in one run. That's Forrest Gump.
0: From that day on, if I was going somewhere, I was running.
2: And I met the President of the United States again. And I went to the White House again. Dr. Cam, what's your top fictional athlete of all time?
1: Jenny, I'm not a smart man, but I would make a good husband.
2: I'd be a good husband, Jenny.
1: Yeah, that was quite a movie, wasn't it? All right, so I've been thinking about this. First of all, I don't want to get on Ozzie's bad side, but if we're going pitchers, you're going Wild Thing from Major League all day. Charles when Charlie Sheen walks in and they're playing Wild Thing, and he's got the glasses. But
2: and Bob Uecker in the sports podcast, but just a bit outside.
1: Yeah, that is. And so let's stick with baseball for a second, which is not my favorite sport. But if for everybody who's my age, born in 67, and you saw The Natural, Roy Hobbs.
2: Ooh.
1: When he comes in and smashes that home run, filmed at Buffalo's old War Memorial Stadium, which now no longer exists. But so I would go, first of all, I would go with Rocky. There is no question I'd go with Rocky. But if we're going, 1B, for me, it's Roy Hobbs.
2: Roy Hobbs, obviously the great Robert Redford, handsome as hell back in the day, great director as well. So, Eric, you want to know something I did funny? I said, AI, tell me the most famous, by impressions, fictional athletes. It gave me a list. Rocky was number one. I said, give me the most successful list, top 20. Rocky, number one. Number two, Roy Hobbs, most successful. Near mythic, single season dominance, home runs that literally exploded lights as bats exploded around him. The best there ever was the narrative of Roy Hobbs. And then when you look at most athletic, I put that in a separate list of all these fictional athletes, Roy Hobbs, number two.
1: You know what's crazy?
2: You want to know who's number one?
1: Yeah, please.
2: Ivan Drago from Rocky.
1: Well, of course. Come on. Of course, yeah, Ivan Drago.
2: I will break him. Okay, but here's a couple that you would never think that were on the list of the great great fictional athletes of all time. Number one, Benny the Jet Rodriguez from The Sandlot. He could run around third faster than anyone.
6: Remake.
2: Does it need a remake?
1: Remake.
2: Dottie Hansen is number 12 from A League of Our Own.
1: From A League of Their Own, which is an absolutely sensational Penny Marshall movie. Tom Hanks. It's unbelievable. It's a great movie.
2: Girls don't cry in baseball.
1: He was so good. And even John Lovitz, right? Who has a monicum of talent.
2: You say used Lovitz?
1: John Lovitz.
2: It's me, John Lovitz.
1: Yeah.
2: Jealous?
1: That little talent he had it all for that movie.
2: God, yeah.
6: It's going to get remade. It's called Daddy Dugout.
1: Daddy Dugout. Yep. You know what's funny on AI, us? I typed in best athlete in his own mind, and I got Brad Smith. So I don't know what list I'm looking at.
2: Oh,
1: here.
2: Oh, God. But I don't think I've even put myself on the list of a top million. I'd be the honorable mention. I don't even think I get honorable mention. But you know who did in the most famous athletes who made the top 20 list? It's not a human.
6: Air Bud.
2: There it is.
1: Air Bud.
2: The greatest Canadian golden retriever. That I don't know if it's Canadian, but it was filmed in Canada.
1: And Brad, wait, you touched on Lawrence Taylor. He was great in Any Given Sunday.
2: The Shark. Oh, yes. Okay, so let's talk about this. I'm going to do you a favor if you're not a cinephile like I am right now. If you hate sports movies and you're just like, you're not into it, just do me a favor tonight. And there's two that you go to. Number one, if you want to laugh, you type in Goon, G-O-O-N. And Sean William Scott and Jay Baruchel will make you laugh about hockey in a way that you haven't seen it. Almost the same way Slapshot did back in the day. Now, if you want a great movie filmed by Oliver Stone with such a great cast you can't even believe it, filmed in a way that doesn't make you think it's about sports, where the entire conversation happens off the football field, you watch Any Given Sunday this weekend. Do yourself a favor. It's one of the great top 10 movies that's ever been put out there, sports let alone. But we'll get this in. Listen, we'll do it on the back end on our exit of the show. So text in some names that we're missing. I know I didn't say Rod Tidwell, but we'll get to that. I know I said Forrest Gump. He's not an athlete. But when we come back after the break, we don't care about athletics anymore because Dr. Professor Eric Cam from Toronto Met U, Ryerson, is here on our playlist day that involves the best of 1999 to 2000, and we're going to talk first and foremost about what's going on right now. Anthony Fauci, 2.5 hours into his COVID hearings, has still not given an answer to a question while people are going around giving 3-minute tirades for him just to go, I plead the fifth. Does this conversation need to end? Or what happens moving forward as people are clamoring, screaming out loud for transparency? It's No BS. I'm Brad Smith. Happy hump day on the other side.

0: 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It's been trouble.
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0: On the advice of counsel, I respectfully decline to answer based upon my rights under the Fifth Amendment to the Constitution.
1: This is No BS with Brad Smith.
2: And that is the voice of Anthony Fauci that's drowning out the voice of the iconic Cher on our playlist today, which is the best of 1999 to 2000. But Anthony Fauci has caused a stir today. He's gone in front of the Washington government infrastructure and been questioned for what now? Almost 2.5 hours.
3: Yeah, nothing has changed, Brad. He's still pleading the fifth.
2: Pleading the fifth? Okay. Still pleading the fifth, not giving answers while these government officials are going around giving 3-minute tirades, trying to get him to expose the difference of what he wrote in his journal diary pages. 1,100 of them were released. And the accounts of what he was writing down in the moment are very different than the messaging we got out. Eric Cam, I just want to play for you, first and foremost, Robert F. Kennedy Jr., who's taken on the leadership of MAHA, Make America Healthy Again movement. And people think he's controversial either way. Not an anti-vaxxer, even though he's called one. He's an informed consent guy that said he was so mad because the messaging in the diary was so different than the messaging to the people.
4: Is this massive dichotomy between what he was saying privately and what he was simultaneously saying publicly.
2: And Eric, what he's talking about is that in his diary or journal, he wrote down that the transmission rate of this COVID-19 virus was that of a really bad flu. And he said that the flu was about 0.1% and that this was about 0.2 to 0.3. Well, then he went in front of Congress and said that this was the transmission rate.
5: The seasonal flu that we deal with every year has a mortality of 0.1%. The stated mortality overall of this, when you look at all the data, including China, is about 3%. It first started off as 2 and now 3.
2: So, sorry, I said transmission. I meant mortality rate. So that's, again, I'm not saying these journals are fact and the correlation should be made. This is what's said here. So this is why the messaging is so different and it's crazy. But people get so crazy about having this conversation out loud.
6: And people should. I mean, we went through where you were trapped for a very long time, and you looked to your leaders and your elected officials, appointed officials in this case, and you wanted to know, okay, what do the experts say? What does science say? Because I want to base my opinion off of somebody smarter than me and knows more than me. And for those of us old enough, we remember something called the Iran-Contra hearings, where Oliver North, who was accused of trading arms for hostages, got up there and when he was asked to speak, said, I plead the fifth, I plead the fifth. And Fauci's doing the same thing. And so the problem is we don't get a chance to hear what Fauci really thinks. So it's left to people's imaginations, which you know are inherently negative. And they're going to come out and say, what is Fauci hiding? What was he told? What was he told to say? What was he told not to say? People would be much happier if he would just speak.
2: Did you hear Don Drummond on earlier on the show? And he said that one line that his boss told him, Mr. Green at TD Bank, which was, no matter what the answer is that you see in front of you, tell people straight away or else their human intuition is going to go to worst case scenario. Almost what you're saying. This does nothing but inflame this conversation more and more, doesn't it?
6: Well, it does. And it continues it. You know, the best advice I ever got when I was an administrator was from someone who I think is, it's wonderful to be brilliant. It is rare to be a visionary. Sheldon Levy, who used to run whatever you want to call my university, was a visionary. And the one thing he told me when I began

0: Kim an administrator was. He said, Eric, answer a question. The worst you can be is wrong. And that is not nearly as bad as saying nothing. He said, because I'm going to tell you the truth. The things you get right, they're going to remember. The things you get wrong, they're going to forget anyway. He said, but nobody forgets, no answer. Inactivity. The only question they're going to ask themselves is, what does he know that he doesn't want me to know? And that's what Fauci's doing now. And that's why people are looking down at him going, what do you have to hide, sir?
1: Yeah, what do you have a blanket pardon. You know, regardless of how that stands with the auto pen and that stuff. And I want to bring it back to what you said before. In moments where we were supposed to trust the science, in moments now that we know when there was 100,000 people dying or had already died in North America from COVID at the time, and Fauci's writing in his journal that he's the sexiest person in the world and he's been called sexier than Tyra Banks. And listen, you can have your own thoughts, but then when you go into the science of it, And he's writing down, this is a really bad flu. It's less than 0.2% of mortality rate. And then he comes out and says it's 3% a chance for mortality rate with the COVID virus. And then you go, okay, well, how do we trust the science? Well, this was the guy who got a platform of the face of science, and you have to listen to what he said. And I wanted to play this clip 15 of what he talks about when people reject science.
2: Anybody who's looking at this carefully realizes that there's a distinct anti-science flavor to this. So if they get up and criticize science, nobody's going to know what they're talking about. But if they get up and really aim their bullets at Tony Fauci, well, people could recognize there's a person there. So it's easy to criticize, but they're really criticizing science because I represent science.
1: So that's the statement at the end. Like, you're not criticizing Tony Fauci. When you criticize this, you're criticizing science. What a weight to put on people in a place and time and situation that they couldn't even comprehend.
0: What a load of garbage, too. I mean, as you have, first of all, some of the crap that it came out. Now, we have, you know, the benefit of this is hindsight is 2020. And what people want to do, I think, is take what happened during the pandemic and learn from it. Everyone says there was no playbook. Well, now we have something of a playbook and we should learn from it. And Fauci should be on the leading edge of, here's what we got right, here's what we got wrong. And if he really wants to look like a friggin' star, here's what I got right and here's what I got wrong. And people, he'd be a hero.
1: Can you imagine if he just stood up and goes, I stand corrected, and just...
0: He'd be a hero. You know what? To go back to the Iran-Contra thing, which you're a little bit young... But when Oliver North stood up and said, I plead the fifth, I was 20 years old. I thought he should have stood up and said, we traded guns to get our boys back and I'd do it again. And I thought he would have been a national hero. And that's what I think about Fauci, too. The truth shall set you free, somebody said.
1: Yeah, but can he? He'll never go back. He's already lied under oath, apparently, allegedly, based on these journal accusations. But when I think about how this person got created, a person who's writing, I'm more famous than Donald Trump. People are talking about me. They're making bobbleheads about me. I have all these famous people reaching out that are sending me gifts. I got to speak to Julia Roberts. Say, I'd write that in my journal too. But it was all kind of like to build up this ego. And you're like, well, was it just him? No, it was the outside media world. This is 6 months into COVID. James Corden on the Late Late Show singing with Ariana Grande. And just listen to the lyrics of this video and tell me that this is not propaganda for Anthony Fauci and the COVID vaccine.
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1: Our favorite MD. Ready for it? Get the vaccine.

0: Where's the head exploding emoji in real life? Once you get the vaccine, you can hug your family.
1: Yeah.
0: The lockdown will be over.
1: Yeah, some people could hug their family and some people died. And that's the point, is that we've got to get to the truth. Now, by the way, I love Hairspray. It's a great show. But this is the point, is we're trying, all of us are just trying to get to the truth.
0: Yeah.
1: And just trying to get to the, not the correlations, but the causations. What led to what? And that's, to me, the value added of looking at the pandemic. I look at it in an educational sense. What did we take out of not being able to teach in person that I can take with me back into the lecture hall and make me a stronger professor? And God forbid the answer to that is nothing, because that means we learned nothing. And so what Fauci is, in his silence, in a sense, is saying, well, did we learn nothing? Should you assume by listening to me, I learned nothing? You're a doctor, dude. You must have learned something, even if you did just jot it in your book. And that's what his silence. Silence is really deafening sometimes, because people need him. You need Anthony Fauci's to come out and say, we were right, we were wrong, we did well, we screwed up, and going forward, we'll do better.
0: And you know what, Santi? Let's play clip 12 here to end the segment, because they had those people in place, sadly, in the last administration, but it's just because they were tagged to Trump. Dr. Robert Redfield, my first ever podcast episode that went out was here on this show, former CDC director. And he said, legitimately, when he came out, he was not aware of how big the backlash was going to be, because I think I'll paraphrase for you in saying, we just want to look at our leaders, especially in health, and go, we implicitly trust you because you've created that trust with us. We know you're not going to lie to us by sitting there and saying, I plead the fifth. You're inciting the worst part of the far right, which is going to go, we need answers. You're going to calm down the far left, who goes, they don't need answers. But the people in the middle, most of us, 80%, are going to go, we still want to learn from this so that we don't repeat the same mistakes. Here's Robert Redfield on my show talking about the lab leak and what happened to him.
2: Yeah, it was a very, I was attacked aggressively by both the scientific community, people at NIH, people around the world. I was also attacked by the legacy media. I remember the Baltimore Sun published an article the next day that because of my hypothesis suggesting it came from a lab in China, that I was somehow an Asian racist.
1: Yeah, the difference is, and I heard that when you had him on, and all I could think of was drawing on my Yiddish roots, is that he had the beitzim to say the truth.
0: Yeah.
1: And that's what, again, you want doctors to give you medical advice because you don't have it. It's what you want when you go talk to a lawyer, when you go talk to a plumber. Yep. You want someone who knows more than you. And so now you've got the person who was the face of medicine looking at you on television going, I don't know.
0: When we come back after the break, text in. I want to hear your response to that one, because it's true. I don't know is not a good enough answer, especially when all the counter evidence is coming out and we just want to talk about it. You wrote it in your diary. We just want to ask you questions.
3: Wow, I plead the fifth. And you know what? Julia Roberts loves me.
0: When we come back after the break, though, we're going to use this economic mind to talk about one of the craziest things that's gone down in New York. Not the rent freeze, not the Democratic Socialist Movement, although those are crazy. They've opened 5 grocery stores that are city run that are going to day one undercut the market by 30%. I don't think I need to be an economic genius to talk about how bad of an idea that is, but we've got one in the room that will tell us what he thinks, because it might be coming to Toronto. They've already approved it. That's true. It's No BS. I'm Brad Smith. We'll be back with Dr. Professor Eric Kam.
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12: A brisk north breeze introducing cooler and drier air. First, the cooler air came yesterday, and the humidity started to go down yesterday afternoon and evening, and now it's down. Beautiful sunshine, 25 degrees, the humidex 29, and 12 degrees and clear tonight. A couple of good ones coming up, too. Thursday and Friday, both sunny, 27, then 29. Saturday, cloudy and 26 as a cold front approaches with a chance of late showers. Today's high 25.
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1: Producer Ozzy singing the backtrack there to the best of 1999 to 2000. The top 30 songs I think we have in there. God, it just makes me so happy to hear this because I was 15 years old just thinking that this music was everything. But it's clearly not, as Eric Ham, Dr. Professor, is looking at me like, really? Backstreet Boys? That's what you're going to lead into before we talk about communism grocery stores coming to Toronto?
2: No. You know what? And I know I do this a lot on your show, but these songs always throw you back to where you were in your life at that point. And at that point, 1999, I was a separated, sad PhD student.
1: Wearing a Nick Carter Backstreet Boys shirt?
2: I was not wearing a Nick Carter Backstreet Boys. But so I like to look back now and realize where I was then versus
1: great?
2: Where I am today, which is infinitely happier.
1: Isn't it great? Infinitely happier, but in a still crazy, crazy time in life. Because why do I talk about the DSA, the Democratic Social Agenda, not the Democratic Social Americans, whatever they want to call themselves? Because the policies that they're running out are straight out of a 1970 gulag. It's a playbook that you just can't understand because history's been erased and the younger generation goes, hey, they're opening 5 citywide grocery stores where they're going to cut 30% off the cost of everything, including meat, fish, dairy, all this stuff that is expensive. God, that sounds amazing. I say this because Toronto in March of 2026 approved a pilot program for 4 of our own city-run grocery stores. So as I'm not going to go into the economics, even though I did yesterday, and people go, you don't know economics, Brad. I go, Dr. Professor Eric Ham, tell me about the chain of events that will happen once a grocery store opens in downtown New York, 5 of them that cut off 30% from their ticket price of the market rate.
2: It is about, and this is saying something since you and I became you and I, the dumbest idea I have ever heard, and I didn't stutter.
1: Give it to me, brother.
2: It is such a bad idea. It is taking a market issue and trying to come up with a non-market solution and ask the USSR how that's working out for them. The problem is here is that grocery stores are profit-maximizing businesses. They are subject to supply and demand. And sometimes people like the price they see at the grocery store. Sometimes they don't. But I actually did a little back research into this with one of this station's biggest fans, which is the gentleman who owns my No Frills. And he said the margins that he's making at his store.
1: Can I guess?
2: Yeah.
1: To maximum 3%.
2: Yeah, that's exactly what he said. So now you're going to undercut that by 30%. So now let's just forget the fact that if left to its own devices, the grocery store would go broke in a matter of hours. But we know that's not going to happen because governments have a Visa card that has no maximum and no expiration date. So we're going to draw on that sucker as much as we can. So you're going to go millions of dollars in debt, basically providing a handout instead of a hand up to the people who need it.
1: Now, you've made a great argument for why the business is going to go broke. Socialists still go, we get 30% off. Now just go down the supply chain of how this affects people.
2: Well, no, you don't get 30% off. Because that thing isn't going to be on the shelf because the store is not going to exist for very long. So you're not getting 30% off anything for more than the very short run. And then what happens, as you said, we move down the supply chain. What about the person that supplies the product after you've told them that you can't afford to pay them market value, you'll pay them less? Well, they're either going to say no, or they're going to accept it in the very short run. But again, no will win out because they're not going to want to lose money either. When they don't want to lose money, the farmer's not going to want
1: That's
2: to lose
1: the
2: money.
1: Part.
2: The trucker's not going to want to lose money. The person putting gas in the truck is nobody wants to lose money. And this thing is created. It is nothing more than what Trudeau Sr. tried to do with wage and price controls. And if you're old enough to remember, they went to hell. Because when they got pulled off, rates went to 21% because it took the market to fix what the non-market solution had screwed up. And that's what's going to happen here. These stores cannot last. They cannot survive because, as you said, there's too many layers of people that are going to lose too much money. And when they collapse, those prices are going to skyrocket. You're going to wish you had 2026 prices to pay because they're going to have to increase them to pay for the losses they incurred. Mic drop. Dumb idea.
1: And may I just add one thing on the end, which I know that you might agree with?
2: Yeah, sure.
1: Is that we've just heard about businesses from top chains who can survive this, maybe the last 6 months, see if it figures out. But then you're looking at family bodegas, family-run stores, small businesses. Now we're looking at trucking industry, trucking companies. Now take the big wigs out of that. Now think of all the people that are employed down that supply chain, the workers at the grocery store, the workers at the transportation companies who are shipping the goods every single day. I've worked with those people who come to your store every single day and deliver. They are great people. And then get down to the people that you're supposed to protect, the producers of the world. Communism loves to say, we're going to make everything easy for you. But the farmers and the 1% of our population that work so hard, that aren't rich people, that work the fields, make sure we've all got food, they're the ones that are going to be demolished. The worst.
2: You're screwing everybody up and down the supply chain. It is a very, very bad idea. What industry, Brad, that you can think of is better off being run by the government than by private industry? Because I can't come up with it, and I've looked for a long time. Now, some people say the government should provide policing. Maybe the government should be into security or making highways. There's an argument to be had there. But in the food industry, do you really want the government, the masters of inefficiency, running food when in fact demand and supply by definition, it's not perfect, but how can it do a worse job? And again, I say, look at any communist economy and ask yourself, is it better when things are not apportioned according to willingness to pay?
1: Yeah, but 4 pilot projects have been greenlit by the city council in Toronto. Even one's too much, if I'm wrong on that stat. Regardless, I wanted to point out to Eric something that I think the conversation is missing here, which is that when you cut a price, a fixed price, by 30%, people refuse to understand the bad people in the world that will game the system and see when you're cutting off 30 cents of every dollar and the grocery margins are 2%. I've got 28 cents there that I could make up. So what's stopping Mom Dami from, what's stopping anybody in New York from going, I'm going to hire 20 people. I'm going to give them $100 a piece. I'm going to get $2,000 worth of groceries. And right there, I make 28% if I resell them on a different market. Who would do that? Who would open up a Uber profile and put 15 of the same drivers just volumizing their driver on one profile? It doesn't happen, Eric. But this is how they're going to control what they're going to control in New York. This is Mondami's, I guess, secondary PR person talking about the level of controls around the system.
3: Yes, when you listen to our RFP for the operator, we are looking to make sure that you target New Yorkers, whether it be a sort of a library, right, and also we manage who's buying and that is focused on everyday New Yorkers. So we are mindful of that. And so we're going to make sure that we have all of these in place, making sure that that does not happen.
1: Because there's no safeguards for a game system. And so what's going to happen? People are going to show up day one. They're going to have a way of making money from this.
2: Oh, you know what I'm going to say. So I don't know if you want to talk about it now or you want to talk about it later.
1: Let's get to a break. Come back and finish off with the final play of the day. Can you give me a little tease? Don't give away the...
2: Yes, let's talk about the seedy underworld of the economy.
1: That sucked. We'll be back with Dr. and Professor Eric Kam to talk about where the black market could go wrong in this communist-run grocery store. Don't come to Toronto or Canada, please. Kiss me.
4: Kiss me out of the bearded barley nightly.
1: Lisa Loeb.
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16: Beautiful day, sunny, 25 degrees, the humidity considerably lower today, and a brisk north breeze. Bracing, actually. It feels a little bit more like mid-late August here now. 12 degrees and clear tonight, then sunny and 27 tomorrow as that temperature rebounds under high pressure. Sunny again Friday, up to 29. Saturday, 26 and cloudy as low pressure passes with a chance of showers Saturday night and Sunday. Today's high, 25.
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1: Baby, come on. I loved you endlessly.
2: I shouldn't drive drunk.
3: Oh, God, the best playlist from 1999 to 2000. The top 30 songs, of course, NSYNC Bye Bye Bye is on this. And we're just going to get to the break, or sorry, the chorus here before I get out of this, because you got to hear it turn up right now.
4: Baby, bye, bye, bye, bye.
3: Yes, I'm doing the NSYNC dance right now.
2: You may hate me, but it ain't no lie, baby. Bye, bye, bye.
3: Okay, and that'll be the last time we ever have Dr. Eric Cam, Professor Eric Cam in studio. But before we go here, it's the final play of the day. We got 3 minutes, 3 minutes and 50 seconds to run down this crazy thing, this crazy idea that has never worked before. But city-run grocery stores in New York are launching, five of them. Toronto City Council has already approved a pilot project to have city-run grocery stores here. Here is Mondami, Zora Mondami, New York's mayor, running down how these five city-run grocery stores are going to operate day one differently.
5: I am proud to announce a collection of essential staples that will be predictably 30% cheaper at all five of our city-run grocery stores.
3: You're the best, man. But what happens? And we've talked in the last segment about how this just functionally doesn't work and it kills workers among anything, especially the farmers and producers. But now I've talked before the break about this black market, 30% being taken off a flat rate. Grocery stores are running, like you said, the no frills guy you talked to, at a 2% margin. That's true. So I'm looking and going, well, that's 28 cents of a dollar that creates a black market of people sending shoppers in here, buying large groups and quantities of stuff, and then reselling it to people at higher percentages.
6: That's right. And that's the black market. And that's how it gets created. Every black market gets created the same way. It's when you try to stop supply and demand from supplying and demanding. And so all you're going to have is up and down the food chain, you're going to have people buying things at cheaper than they could and then selling it illegally to people that can pay for it. And you're going to say, well, aren't they going to just go to those stores? No, because A, where are the stores? There's going to be a proximity problem. B, the stores are going to be empty because there's not going to be any food on them because the people that supply food don't want to take a 30% cut. You know, man, Mondami should stick to what he does best, hating Jews. He should get out of the food business. He has no idea what he's talking about. And by the way, when this thing collapses, and it will, and the prices skyrocket on food, which it will, you're going to have GDP falling for two reasons. Number one, people are not going to want to go to the grocery store, and they're going to limit what they buy. And number two, all of the black market, which could be millions of dollars, isn't included in GDP. So all he's going to do is look at his idea and go, what did it do? Remember we talked about causality? My stores decreased my gross domestic product, and I screwed myself by once again hating capitalism along with the Jews, and so I'm a loser twice over.
3: What a way to end a hump day show. Could we play whatever we're going to exit on, Santi? You have a couple seconds to decide. I don't know if I should speak after that. Dr. Professor Eric Ham, the communist playbook has long failed for various reasons. I just think you put the best explanation of how this will fail, because the only way it lasts more than 6 months is if government comes in, gives them more money to make it look like it's working, while other businesses run out and you might not hear about them because it might not be spread on mainstream media. The spreading message will be communism works. Communism works. Dr. Camp, thank you so much for being here, man.
6: Oh, Brad, it's always an honor. Stay healthy, my brother.
3: Yes, sir. I think we found out how you feel about Zora Mondami. But listen, I'll tell you, you're going to feel a lot differently about Ben Maroney from 3 to 6 p.m. when you take your drive home and listen to that beautiful man speak. Great hair, among other things. But listen, great things will happen to you. I believe in it. If you say it out loud, something great's going to happen today, this week, this month. I know it. It's just coming. Doesn't matter what's happening around you. If you believe it, you can change your surroundings. And as always, I'll see you tomorrow. Peace. I'm out of here.
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4: Good afternoon. It's 12 o'clock. I'm Scott Monick. Mainly sunny skies and 23 degrees in London. London police have arrested a man in connection with a series of offenses, including two separate sexual assaults that occurred earlier last month. Back on Monday, June 8th, between 10:30 a.m. and 12:10 p.m., police say they received multiple 911 calls reporting erratic behavior by a man in the area of Dudley Crescent and Millbank Drive in the city's south end. Callers advised that the person was following children and engaging in assaultive and sexually assaultive behavior towards others. A description of the suspect was provided to officers. They attended the area and located a suspect who was placed under arrest. As the investigation progressed, officers learned of several earlier incidents involving the same suspect. A woman was walking with her children in the 1000 block of Southdale Road and followed by the suspect. When she confronted him, he assaulted her. About an hour later, a second woman walking with her children was approached and followed by the suspect. During that interaction, he engaged her in conversation before assaulting and sexually assaulting her. Then about 30 minutes later, a third woman exiting a residence on Southdale Road East with a young child saw the suspect approaching. He spoke with her and followed her as she walked toward a nearby school. As they neared an intersection, the suspect assaulted and sexually assaulted the woman before leaving the area. This morning, police announced that 29-year-old Mandela Asuth of London has been charged with several offenses, including two counts of sexual assault. Police in Hamilton say two people were killed in a shooting early this morning. Officers responded to reports of gunshots in a complex just before 2:30 a.m. They say two people were found with gunshot wounds. The victims were taken to a hospital where they were pronounced dead. Police say both victims are males. Danielle Lopez witnessed the fatal altercation.
1: I saw like a big group of like 10 kids. They were chasing down this one kid, right? Kind of like, I guess, trying to beat him up. I don't know. I guess they were on a drill. Gang violence and stuff like that, right? And, you know, get to the kid's house and they start like banging on the windows, shooting BB guns at him, right? Kid goes into the house, comes back out with the gun, and, you know, starts blasting, I guess. And he ends up hitting two kids.
4: Hamilton police are asking anyone with information to contact them. Transport Minister Stephen McKinnon says the federal government plans to spend $1.6 billion to replace 45 of Via Rail's aging locomotives. He says the first trains are expected to be delivered by 2031 and will replace the majority of Via Rail's fleet across the country.
2: While Alto will transform travel in the Quebec City-Toronto corridor, these new Via Rail locomotives will strengthen service on long-distance, rural, and remote routes. Together, they will provide Canadians with a stronger, more complete, and modern passenger rail network from coast to coast to coast.
4: McKinnon made the remarks as sources say Ontario is reconsidering its support for Alto. They say Premier Doug Ford agreed to support the high-speed rail project in exchange for federal support to expand Billy Bishop Toronto City Airport to allow jets to land and take off. But Ottawa rejected the airport expansion plans last Friday. And about 4,400 WestJet flight attendants could hit the picket line as soon as Sunday morning. Cabin crew at the airline voted this month 99% in favor of a strike mandate to back contract demands. WestJet says passengers with flights scheduled between this Thursday and Tuesday can make a one-time change or cancel your flight with no fee. I'm Scott Monick. 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
11: Required to appear in every movie. Then after that, what happens to your mind when AI gives you an answer to everything, even when it's wrong, confidently? Well, a new study says this new technology may not only mislead you, it might make you forget how to say, I don't know. And saying I don't know might be the most important thing you can do. We'll tell you why halfway through the hour. All right, there's going to be more than that on today's show, but for now, we better dive in. What if a major movie studio could take just one performance of an actor, digitally rearrange it, and create a whole new version of that actor? Possibly younger, maybe sexier, and considerably less expensive, all using AI. This might be the deeply weird future of acting. And we're going to discuss it here with Los Angeles-based entertainment attorney at Phi Finkel, Jonathan Handel. Jonathan, welcome to the show.
23: David, pleasure to be with you.
11: All right. AI, movies, and acting. I've talked about it with computer science nerds. I've talked about it with, you know, pop culture commentators. I've never discussed it with a lawyer. I am really curious. What's going on in Hollywood right now in terms of AI acting? What's kind of the state of it?
23: Well, in mainstream Hollywood, the state of AI really is with consent and compensation to the actors. And it's things like de-aging. You know, you saw a Tom Hanks film a couple of years ago now, things of that sort. It's not at a level that's, you know, abusive. But, you know, one thing that's sort of is taking Hollywood by storm is verticals, microdramas, which were, you know, popular in China and have become popular in the U.S. And there, what we're finding is that there are AI-driven remakes of live-action microdramas. And so it's a mixed picture, I guess. And right now, AI in Hollywood generally is making a bigger impression in post-production and, you know, not in replacement of actors or anything of that sort. So that's why we see the unions, when they negotiate their contracts, and I know we'll get into that, have been moving sort of slowly and cautiously, but not you know, not as panicked as one might imagine.
3: This stands kind of in stark contrast to the way high-tech companies usually act. I remember Uber. I'm from Toronto, Canada. That's my hometown. I live in New York now. Uber kind of entered the market in some cities, not really allowed to. You know, they were supposed to maybe get licenses from the local governments. They were trying to like fight all any and all regulating legislation. They get in there, they get their cars on the road, and they figure out the legal ramifications later. You'd think this would have happened with like, or this will happen with AI, you know, blockbuster films, that they would like steal from actors and then figure out the legal ramifications afterward. But do the actors have like strong enough unions, good enough lawyers to prevent this kind of bad behavior, do you think?
23: Well, there has been, you know, what many people regard as theft, and that's not, it's slightly different. It's not the direct one-to-one replacement of an actor by an avatar that looks like the actor. It's how do these AI created synthetics, as they call them, know how to do anything? Well, the answer is they were trained on training data.
3: Mm-hmm.
23: And that training data has been, you know, the AI companies hoovering up everything they could find on the internet.
3: Without much regard for things like copyright or whether they had the legal right to consume it, they just kind of did it. Sort of like, better to beg for forgiveness than ask for permission. That's a famous Grace Hopper quote. They just kind of did it.
23: They just did it. And whether that's a violation of copyright or not, or whether it's permitted by fair use, which is sort of a carve out to copyright protections, is an open question. And the legal cases are still in the early stages. Even now, the law moves a lot more slowly than technology does in this case.
3: Now, do we think this technology will get better to the point where you can just give it a quick prompt and it'll generate Mission Impossible 85 with a perfect Tom Cruise, you know, acting with a great plot? And if it does get there, is Hollywood done? Like, are these actors completely done?
23: Well, two things. One is the script and the other is the acting.
3: Both could be AI generated.
23: Right, which both could be an AI generated. I think the script is actually a harder task in many ways than the acting. But could we get there? You know, never say never, as Mother used to say.
3: And is Hollywood trying to prevent this from happening using lawyers and unions and trying to stick up for their rights here?
23: I think they're trying to slow and shape it. I think Hollywood recognizes, and particularly, for example, the Screen Actors Guild, SAG-AFTRA, recognizes that there is so much money and technological drive behind this that it's not something that you can, you know, that you can prevent per se. I mean, you know, let me give you a personal example. I wrote the lyrics for a kid's song about who do you want to be when you grow up. And I realized if I spaced it out page by page, I could have an illustrated kid's book with one occupation per page, except that I don't know how to illustrate. So several years ago, I did a self-published kid's book where AI did the illustrations. Instead of spending $15,000 or so on 100 illustrations for what is essentially a hobby project, I spent 50 cents. I mean, you know, what, 8 hours worth of a $20 a month subscription, and got hundreds of illustrations from which I picked the 100 or so that I liked. You know, when the cost ratio is that great, you can't prevent something from happening. And right now, it doesn't work that way in audiovisual, in video, the way it does and can in still images. But the technology is evolving, and at some point it will probably be there.
3: And by the same logic, like that model you used to generate this children's book illustrations, that was trained on other people's art without necessarily asking their permission. And in that same vein, famous actors, they could be recreated being trained on data. And are they fighting back? Are they trying to prevent it?
23: Well, yeah. I mean, by the way, I want to say that if I make any profit from the book, I'm giving a percentage to a nonprofit because of the fact.
3: Good, good. All right. Your hands are clean. Your hands are clean.
23: Right. They're clean as possible anyways. And I don't feel that I put an illustrator out of work because for, you know, $15,000 and 6 months delay versus being able to do something in a day for a hobby project, I wouldn't have, you know, I just wouldn't have done it, you know. So there are two kinds of digital avatars we're talking about here. One is what they call digital replicas, which is replicas of the likeness or voice or both of an existing person, an existing actor, for example. The other is synthetics, where the digital avatar doesn't resemble any particular person. It's just a you know, cute blonde guy or something, you know, generic. It's not, you know, a specific person. And in the case of digital replicas, the SAG-AFTRA agreement as of 3 years ago and continuing requires consent and compensation for use of digital replicas, particularly if the use is going to be beyond the particular project that the actor was hired for. For synthetics, as I say, there really has been training on existing, you know, video footage, and there really isn't anything with any real teeth in the union agreements as yet on synthetics. And we should say in that regard that, you know, Tilly Norwood, which is a synthetic actor, if you want to use the word actor,
3: yeah,
23: is apparently set to appear in a movie, I guess, coming out next year.
3: Do we think that Tom Cruise is going to lose his roles, assuming he makes it to the point when synthetic actors can act just as well as real ones?
23: I think that Tom Cruise is the least threatened. The most threatened initially are going to be background actors, extras, and voiceover actors.
3: All right. Well, Jonathan, I've enjoyed the chat. Thanks for going over the kind of state of things legally of AI actors appearing in film. I appreciate your time.
23: It's my pleasure. Thank you.
3: Jonathan Handel is an LA-based entertainment attorney at Feig Finkel. Just ahead, why does Hollywood keep casting the same stars? It feels like the same six are in every movie. After the break, the real math behind why fame keeps feeding on itself.
0: 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This is The Last Show with David Cooper.
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24: Beautiful day, bright sunshine, a little north breeze, decently low humidity, temperatures right on average, and no smoke. What could be better? 12 degrees tonight, nice and cool, open the windows, good sleeping, clear sky, and sunny with a bit more humidity, not much tomorrow, 27, and up to 29 on Friday, and you'll notice it a bit more there, I think, but still sunny. Saturday, cloudy, some showers Saturday night or Sunday, but just a chance, not a lot, 26 Saturday. Tonight's low, 12.
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11: Zendaya, Anne Hathaway, Tom Holland, they're all terrific actors. But the same names seem to crop up again and again on the silver screen. Are there no other actors left? Let's talk about why Hollywood keeps circling back to the same famous faces. And let's do it with a mathematician at Princeton. So the nerdy science of how Hollywood can become a self-perpetuating machine, that is our topic. That is our discussion. I'm here with Emma Jaidela. Emma, welcome to the show.
10: Great to be back.
11: I assume when people heard that introduction, they thought I was going to be here with a pop culture expert. But there's things we can learn using math about everything, including Hollywood, isn't there?
10: Totally. I love using math for understanding why humans and societies behave the way they do. And we can definitely also understand a lot about Hollywood using math.
11: Are you a big movie buff? You mentioned the commercial break. You want to see The Odyssey? I haven't seen it yet. I probably should
10: get
11: on that.
10: Yeah, I haven't seen it yet. I really want to go see it. And I really want to go see it in an IMAX, which I know you don't care about.
11: I don't. I know, but my girlfriend does. And but I love Nolan. I even love Tenet when it was backwards and forwards and future. Okay, we're getting off topic. Preferential attachment. What is it? How does it explain why the same actors keep getting cast in major movies?
10: Okay, so there's this thing that people like to study called network science. And the idea of network science is thinking about humans, or actually not just humans, but many different things that we can see, not just as individuals that are interacting with each other, that are friends, for example, as these individual different things that are separate, but actually thinking about the connections between them. So, for example, if you and I are friends, which I hope we are, then we would have best friends. Then we would have this a link between us. We'd have a tie between us. And that's the way that we think about this. It's kind of a network. You've definitely have heard the term social network before, things like Facebook, things like that. Exactly. So your friends, you're connected online. Now, within this, there's something specific called preferential attachment. And the idea of it, sometimes it gets described as the rich gets richer. It's this phenomenon that says, okay, the people who already are rich are the people who are getting richer. It's also known as the Matthew effect sometimes. And actually, it's been shown and it's been studied in the context of films and Hollywoods. And in the idea of it is, let's say, okay, you're Zendaya, who's just amazing, by the way. I love her.
11: Yeah, I mean, what's not to like? She's
10: exactly.
11: An amazing actor, yeah.
10: So you're a casting director, and you see Zendaya in a show, and you see her more and more. And so you're better able to, let's say, assess how good of an actress she is, and also how popular she is. So you're more likely to cast her. That's preferential attachment.
11: So once Hollywood decides an actor is important and good and worth casting, it then casts that actor more. It's sort of like a positive feedback loop. It's like how
10: exactly.
11: Rich people decide who invests in what businesses. They like the other rich people, so they invest in those other rich people's businesses.
10: Totally.
11: They become richer. So it's this sort of like

0: And so they're more likely to get cast. They get more experience. They get better at it. Is that a factor too? Like,
1: that's a really good point. I hadn't thought about that actually, but I think that totally makes sense that, as you say, you get more experience. And also there's this personal effect. So if you work with a certain director once, or you work with someone that a director knows, and it is a pretty small world, you're probably more likely to get cast. And like I said, you are more likely to have them see how good you are. And I think to your point, then you also get better by doing these big blockbusters.
0: But there's got to be like a tipping point where talent matters less than how much you're liked. I mean, I know Jerry Seinfeld hasn't done much in the last like 30 years, but in the 90s, he was it. And he wasn't that great an actor. That was always the joke in Seinfeld. Like, he as a person had more momentum, more connections than he did talent. I wonder if that plays a role too.
1: I mean, I think there's this thing that we always say that it's not what you know, it's who you know. And I think definitely social network analysis, or this network science that I was talking about, leads to us trying to understand a lot of the things that are happening in society that are not just because of individual talent or individual characteristics of someone, but actually of the social networks they have and something called social capital as well.
0: There's got to be actors out there who are undiscovered, have no money, don't have an agent, never been in a Hollywood movie, who are just amazingly talented.
1: Oh, absolutely. Absolutely. I think talent gets you only part of the way. But then, of course, who you know and being able to get plugged in and, like you said, get discovered. But I actually think something that's interesting in social media that has changed this a little bit, because there's a little bit more of this ability for people to be kind of more of a, let's say, horizontal hierarchical structure, where maybe in the past you only would be discovered by the people at the very top, by the certain producers, for example. Whereas today, anyone can, in theory at least, become popular in social media. And we've seen it happen before.
0: We have, but then you fall to the victim of like the YouTube algorithm, the TikTok algorithm, yeah, which is a whole other branch of mathematical whatever. I mean, do we even understand how these algorithms work? But that's probably out of scope for us.
1: They actually work in a lot of the same way. Social media is a very similar phenomenon to this rich gets richer preferential attachment, because the more someone gets popular, the more likely they are to have be promoted by the algorithm, the more likely they are to get more followers. So it's actually exactly the same. The same issue.
0: If the rich would just only let in new people who aren't rich with new, fresh ideas, I imagine their businesses would run better. They'd be more creative. Could the same be true for Hollywood? Like, just let in a few fresh faces. Take a risk in a next Christopher Nolan blockbuster or you know, Toy Story 75. Add a new voice or face in there. Is this kind of like, you know, hub of Hollywood that is kind of small and interconnected, is it affecting movies creatively? I know that's not a mathematical question, but what do you think?
1: I think it is to some extent, actually. So there's this another field of study that's related to this called team science. People are typically looking at businesses or other kinds of endeavors, but it actually applies to this as well. And one of the things that we know is that more diverse teams perform better than non-diverse teams. Well, actually, let me qualify that. They perform the same on average, but the diverse teams perform either way better or way worse. And when I say diverse, I can mean from a lot of different perspectives, but I'm actually thinking about it right now more from the perspective of ideas. So if everybody is thinking the same way, and honestly, as much as I love Marvel, we've kind of seen it with some of the Marvel movies recently that just kind of the same formula over and over and over, and we just get bored with it. So it is true that it is important to get people with different ideas from this sort of internal hub structure, the same people talking to each other all the time.
0: Yeah, like if everyone's kind of thinking the same, they have kind of the same ideas, you'll get an average performance. If everyone's got wildly different, diverse ideas, you might get something great, you might get something lousy. It's a risk. I wonder if Hollywood is reticent or reluctant to take these risks because of how expensive it is to make these movies.
1: I think so. But look at, there's been, I think Hollywood has been a little bit scared with movies like Obsession. I don't know if you've seen this one.
0: I know about it, but I haven't seen it.
1: Yeah, I saw it. I mean, it's an interesting movie. I'll leave it at that, not to spoil it for you. But this was a very low budget movie. It was very low budget, and I think people liked it because it was bringing something a little bit different, a little bit quirky, after all of these, you know, the same Marvel movie that we've seen 10 times.
0: Emma, you somehow made the combination of math and movies very interesting, and I appreciate you coming on the show.
1: Thank you for having me.
0: Emma Jaidela is a mathematician at Princeton. Just ahead, we've all got that friend who's suddenly an AI-powered know-it-all. But could using artificial intelligence make your friend more confident, more

0: wrong, but more importantly, less willing to admit they don't know something. And if so, what are the implications of that?
1: Learn more about The Last Show with David Cooper. 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
1: Experience for the curious. 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
0: What happens when AI, artificial intelligence, confidently gives you an answer to everything? Even when it's wrong, not completely right. And you do that every day. You ask AI questions, it gives you confident answers. Well, a new study suggests this technology might not just mislead you. It may make you confidently forget how to say, I don't know. Let's dig into it here with someone who worked on the research. His name is Valerio Capraro. He's a psychology professor at the University of Milan Bicocca. Valerio, welcome to the show.
11: Hi, David, and hi, everyone. Thank you for having me.
0: So before we get into what AI can do to our brains and make us forget how to say, I don't know, let's talk about the importance of saying, I don't know. Because I have a background in science, and I feel like one of the most important things when you're learning is admitting you don't know something and then being curious about figuring it out rather than just pretending. Am I right in my assessment of the importance of I don't know?
11: Yeah, exactly. I think that there are multiple reasons why to recognize the limits of one's own knowledge is important, because it allows to suspend judgment under uncertainty. Maybe even more important when stakes are high, or as you said, to say I don't know is the very first step to reach new knowledge. So it's the basic component for science, for the development of science. So when you don't know something, when you recognize you don't know something and you are curious to know that something, then you are driven to new knowledge.
0: But the problem is, like, suppose somebody asked me, how many craters are there on the surface of the planet Mars? My answer would immediately be, I don't know. But we have a tool in our pocket, you know, like ChatGPT or Gemini AI, basically, where we can say, oh, how many craters are on Mars? It gives us the answer. We then answer our friend. We can kind of get into this superficial habit of feeling like we know everything. What made you want to investigate the impact of that on us, the impact of AI on our willingness to say, I don't know?
11: Yeah, exactly. So on the one hand, to say I don't know is a very important human capability. On the other hand, AI is notoriously reluctant to say I don't know. It has an answer to virtually every question. So we wondered what happens to this important human capability when interacting with a system that doesn't have that capability. So we designed a series of studies. So in a prototypical study, there were two groups. One group of people was asked to answer some difficult questions about movies, so small details in movies, like the car that Monica drives in Like a Cat in the Highway. So Like a Cat in the Highway is an Italian movie, and virtually all LLMs, even the state-of-art LLMs like ChatGPT, Gemini, and Grok, and Claude, they hallucinate on this question. So one group of people was asked this question together with other five questions without AI advice, without access to AI, while the other group of people was asked the same questions but with access to AI advice. And what happened is that the capacity, the willingness to say, I don't know, literally collapsed. So in the baseline, without AI advice, about half of the people, 44% of the people responded, I don't know. In the group, in the condition with AI advice, only 3% of people responded, I don't know. So it literally collapsed.
0: Oh, no. I wonder if this is a sort of borrowed confidence. And let me frame this in a way that I think people will understand. Like, let's say 80, 60, 50 years ago, I don't know when the calculator was invented, but if you ask my father when he was a young man how to do a square root, you know, how to get the square root of 5,000, he would just say, I don't know. But me, as a math student, I had access to a calculator. I would feel like it's something that I know, even though I don't. I'm sort of borrowing confidence from the calculator, if you will. From that example, the same is true, could be true, for AI. And the problem with that is AI can answer anything. AI can answer any question you give it confidently. It might not always be right, but it could at least have the appearance of being right. So what are the risks here? Are we a risk of being know-it-alls, Valerio? Like, am I a risk of being someone who just never admits I'm wrong?
11: Yeah, okay, let me stress one thing that I didn't say before about accuracy, about being right. So we designed these questions because LLMs were typically wrong. So what happened is that people in the baseline without no advice were correct about 27% of the times in the responses. While when having access to AI, people were correct only 9% of the times. So what happened is not only that the willingness to say I don't know collapsed, but there was some would-be correct people saw an answer from AI that was different from their initial correct belief. And since they trusted the AI more than themselves, they overrode their correct answer and provided a wrong answer. And let me tell more. So you mentioned confidence. That's right. We measured confidence. So we asked people how confident they were in their answers. In the baseline, they were confident about 30%. When given access to AI, it was 76%, more than twice as much. So they were incorrect three times as much, and at the same time, they were confident more than twice as much.
15: I would argue, and this is just my opinion, people who are know-it-alls, people who never admit they're wrong and think they know everything, they're kind of the worst kind of people. But there's maybe there's even a worse still kind of person, which is an incorrect know-it-all. Someone who thinks they know everything, and then they get everything wrong. And this is what AI can do to us. I'm a little worried. What do you recommend people do? How do you recommend they interact with AI differently based on your study?
11: Yeah. So in a different paper, not in this one, with my collaborator Walter Quattrociocchi and Matthias Perk, we propose epistemic literacy as the single skill that we believe is going to be very important to teach in the forthcoming years, especially to children, because we are now adults. Most of us have learned to apply some basic critical skills. Maybe not all of us, but at least some of us. But for children that are basically are born and are growing up with access to AI, that's I'm very worried for children, actually.
15: What do you mean by epistemic literacy? Just understanding how to think, understanding that we don't know things and being curious when we don't know things, rather than just assuming we have a tool that can answer it for us all the time and thinking that tool's an extension of us?
11: Yeah, so we define epistemic literacy as the collection of skills that allow a person to recognize when a new piece of information actually inform new knowledge. So it mainly represents the step from information to knowledge. So it contains several factors. So for example, it contains the capacity to understand when a new piece of knowledge has to be verified. It also includes some basic understanding of how AI works. So the fact that there is a serious risk of hallucinations, and it is built for providing very plausible answers, and one has to avoid the risk of replacing plausibility with veridicity with plausibility and others.
15: Well, my major takeaway from this study is I'm going to start saying I don't know things, even when I feel the urge to say I do know them, if I am going to use AI to get my answer. Well, Valerio, I've enjoyed this conversation. Thanks for being on the show.
11: Thank you. I enjoyed it a lot as well.
15: Valerio Capraro is a psychology professor at the University of Milan Bicocca. Just ahead, why do people choose their friends? Did you choose yours because they're very similar to you? Or did you just kind of decide they're similar to you when they're not? Why do I say this? There's a new study that suggests similarity may have little to do with how happy you are with your friends. So what actually makes us click? We'll explore that in a few moments' time on the other side of the break.
1: 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Call us anytime, toll-free in the U.S. and Canada at 1-888-505-6644. That's 1-888-505-6644. 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
21: Sunny, a little north wind adding a bit of cool to a very average temperature, which is good, and low humidity, or at least decent humidity. That'll come up a little bit next couple days. Still sunny, high pressure with us. Clear tonight, 12. Sunny tomorrow, 27. Sunny Friday, 29. A little more humid there. Saturday, cloudy, humid, 26. Should lead to a few showers Saturday night or Sunday, but not a weekend buster. Tonight's low 12.
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15: with David Cooper. Does your best friend have the exact same personality traits as you? Well, a new study suggests we pretty much imagine our friends as more like us than they really are. And that similarity might not be what keeps us happy in our relationships. So, are your best friends the same as you personality-wise? Let's jump into it here with someone who's done research in this area. Her name is Dr. Haewon Young, and she's an incoming psychology researcher at Northwestern University. Haewon, welcome to the show.
27: Hi, David. Thanks so much for having me again.
15: So let's talk about your research. Like, I think people assume that their friendships with other people are based on them being exactly like the other person. And anecdotally, we see it portrayed in television. I just saw this weird movie called The Heathers, where there's three girls in high school named Heather, and they're exactly the same. kind of a tangent, but is that assumption correct? Does your research kind of challenge the idea that we're the same as our close friends?
27: Right. So like this part of this study was kind of coming from this like very long-standing and interesting debate in close relationship literature that people seek out like similar others to affiliate with or like bond with. And this absolutely is not exception in friendship. Also, I think from theoretical background, but also from like lay people's belief, right? So we really like wanted to test this like assumption in terms of friends' personality with some more rigor by using this round robin designed friends group data, where like four friends get onto this Zoom and then rate on each other and also on themselves. And also stepping further, we wanted to test this question, then does this personality similarity associate with how satisfied they are in their friendship? So empirical findings on such link between similarity and then their well-being in such relationship have been pretty inconsistent. So we also wanted to test this.
15: So it's not just testing whether you're the same as your friends. It's when and if you're the same, how happy you are with those friends. That's like another thread to it as well.
27: Right.
15: And so before we go any further, is there much of a difference between actually being the same as your friends or just feeling like you're the same as your friends?
27: That's a great point, because when you talk about similarity in research, there can be two different types of similarity. One is the one that you were just saying, which is like actual similarity, which is basically like comparing how you report, for example, how report you're extroverted, comparing that with how your friends say they are extroverted. So it is kind of comparing self-report with self-report, which we call actual similarity. But at the same time, there can be this perceived similarity, which was kind of the latter part that you were saying, which you're kind of imagining that your friend is similar to you. So kind of assume you're similar to your friend, which in scientific way is comparing your self-report to your perception of your friend's personality. So those can be different. And our findings show that although we could find similarity in both terms, so actual and perceived similarity, we could find both of them. Perceived similarity was way bigger in effect size than the former. So meaning that we perceive our friends to be more similar than we actually are.
15: I mean, it makes sense. We're bonded with these people. We spend a lot of time with these people. We like these people. We just kind of assume they're the same as us.
27: Right.
15: But I guess it's cool to know that maybe they're not. Now, is someone's close friends, like how much are they similar to the average person, would you say?
27: That's a good question. And I mean, we were basically looking at friends group. So I hope we could actually have some friends group, but also like strangers group. But all our late data were coming from four friends who are at least having some bonding to each other. So yeah, just to talk a little bit more about our data, because it was pretty much like a very unique data. It's because in most of close relationship research, many people use either like individual report of themselves or their friends, or some like dyadic data where you and only your friend is in the data. But we also wanted to have this kind of group context in here, because, you know, when you're actually having like your friendship in your life, it is not like you and that person, but also you and that person among this within this like friends group. Right. So we kind of wanted to take into account of that. So that way we collected this like four friends in one group and they're rating each other, which is so-called like round robin design data.
15: Got it. Okay. In what ways were, in the data at least, were friends similar, dissimilar? Were there traits where they were in fact shared with our friends? Any special ones?
27: Yeah. So in fact, so in terms of perceived similarity, we found similarity in all big five personality traits. For any of you who are less familiar with big five traits, that were kind of five traits you say for personality, you can be high and low in all of the traits. One is extroversion, how much you're kind of extroverted, I would say. agreeableness, how much you want to affiliate and be nice to people. Openness, it is how much you're open to experiencing like new things. Neuroticism, how much it is also termed as emotional instability. So how much you're triggered easily by negative stimuli. Last thing is conscientiousness, how much you're, you know, like diligent and responsive to stuff. But anyway, going back to your question, looking at actual similarity and also perceived similarity, we found similarity highest for openness, meaning that friends were most similar in terms of how they are open to general experiences.
15: Interesting. So they're either similar in the sense that they're extremely open or similar in the sense that they're not that open at all.
27: Yeah.
15: But that's commonly shared.
27: Yeah.
15: What about extroversion? Can an extrovert and an introvert have a close friendship? And I wonder, does the extrovert think the introvert is extroverted? And does the introvert think the extrovert is introverted in the sense that they think their friends are the same as them? They're not. And in fact, there's a mismatch there.
27: Yeah, that's such a great question, because extroversion was the only trait among the big five that we could not really find significant actual similarity, meaning that friends were not necessarily actually similar in terms of extroversion. So to answer your question, yes, it was actually true that we had some friends group where extroverts were not necessarily friends with extroverted people, but with introverted people. So I think extroversion is kind of a very unique trait where friends are not necessarily being together because they are similarly introverted or extroverted. And I was kind of thinking, and this is like pure like interpretation, is that perhaps it's likely that extroverted people like to just affiliate with anyone. So they can adopt like introverted people. So that means that introversion does not necessarily have introverted friends, but they could absolutely have very extroverted friends in their group.
15: I'm extroverted. I don't know if you can tell by the fact that I have a radio show, but I have introverted friends. And I only really notice it when we're in a group setting, when I'm just hanging out with them, like you and I are hanging out right now. I don't notice it. But then if I'm around 10 other people, I'm like, why are you so quiet? And so I don't think it has a bearing, at least for me. But yeah, what predicts satisfaction in a close friendship in terms of personality traits? Is it them aligning or not aligning, or does it not matter?
27: Yeah. So that actually is touching our second question, which was asking, okay, so does like friends' personality similarity predict their satisfaction in their friendship? The answer was no, meaning that them being similar does not necessarily mean that they are having a happy friendship. But we could find some significant actor and partner effect, meaning that simply you having those so-called like desirable personality traits, meaning if you're extroverted, if you're agreeable, then you likely also feel that you're in a happy relationship. And also, it was interesting that if you are perceiving your friend to be having those kind of so-called desirable personality, or them also kind of reporting those personality, was at least associated with you being happier in your relationship. So it is more of them rather than the match, I would say.
15: Hey, Juan, thank you for being here and sharing details of your study. This was interesting, and I won't feel so bad that my best friend is totally different than me. Sometimes I'm annoyed. I'm like, why aren't you more extroverted? Or why are you so different than me? But I guess this research shows that people who are very different can be great friends and get a lot of satisfaction from those relationships.
27: Yeah, absolutely. Yeah, I'm so glad that I could share my research.
15: Well, thanks for being on the show.
27: Yeah, of course.
15: Dr. Haewon Young is an incoming psychology researcher at Northwestern University. That's a wrap on our show. Thanks for tuning in. 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Have a great day.
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13: Good afternoon. It's 1 o'clock. I'm Scott Monick. Mainly sunny skies and 24 degrees in London. London police have arrested a man in connection with a series of offenses, including two separate sexual assaults last month in the city's South End. Police say they received multiple 911 calls back on June 8th from the public reporting erratic behavior by a male in the area of Dudley Crescent and Millbank Drive. Callers said that the male was following children and engaging in assaultive and sexually assaultive behavior towards others. A description of the suspect was then provided to officers. They attended the area and located the suspect in the 900 block of Southdale Road East, and he was placed under arrest. As the investigation progressed, police learned of several earlier incidents involving the same suspect. At about 8:20 a.m. that same day, a woman walking with her children in the 1000 block of Southdale Road was followed by the suspect. When she confronted him, he assaulted her. A little less than an hour later, a second woman walking with her children was approached and followed by the suspect. He began speaking with her before assaulting and sexually assaulting her. Then about 30 minutes later, a third woman exiting a residence on Southdale Road East with a young child saw the suspect approaching. He spoke with her and followed her as she walked toward a nearby school. The suspect then assaulted and sexually assaulted the woman before leaving the area. This morning, police announced Mandela South, 29 of London, has been charged with several offenses, including two counts of sexual assault. Hamilton police say two males are dead after gunshots rang out at a residential complex in Stony Creek early this morning. Police say the gunshots were reported in the complex on Candlewood Drive at around 2:25 a.m. Two people were found with gunshot wounds and they were taken to a hospital where they were pronounced dead. Constable Trevor McKenna says it's not clear yet what led to the shooting.
8: K9 has been deployed. They're always looking for suspects, but they're also looking for anything that helps tell the story. So that could be evidence, clothing, anything that can help us put pieces together. It was a double homicide this morning, so we are reminding witnesses and people to just, if they know something, please speak to police.
13: McKenna said investigators are working through suspect descriptions. Some caucus members of Ontario Premier Doug Ford are reportedly questioning a high-speed rail project proposed by the federal government. Sources say 11 members of Ford's caucus have said Eastern Ontario voices are not being heard in the matter, amid reports the province is reconsidering its support for the project. Alta would see a high-speed passenger train service built between Quebec City and Toronto. The sources say Ford agreed to support the project in exchange for federal support of the expansion of Toronto's Island Airport, which Ottawa rejected last Friday. Transport Minister Stephen McKinnon says locomotive assembly is returning to Canada. Speaking in Montreal earlier today, McKinnon announced government plans to spend $1.6 billion to replace 45 of ViaRail's aging locomotives. And about 4,400 WestJet flight attendants could hit the picket line as soon as Sunday morning. Cabin crew at the airline voted this month 99% in favor of a strike mandate. WestJet says passengers with flights scheduled between this Thursday and Tuesday can make a one-time change or cancel your flight with no fee. I'm Scott Monick. 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
9: Good day to you if you're just tuning in. We got lots coming down the pipeline here in the next little bit. We're going to check in with, man, how weird is this? You know, if you flash back to this time maybe a year ago, the notion that Danielle Smith and Mark Carney would make it a regular occurrence that they would share a podium together and basically be political BFFs. If you'd have told me that was going to be the case a year ago, I'd have scoffed. I mean, we know that Alberta's grievances with Ottawa are generational. And the fact that they would take less than a year to turn that ship around for there to be a kumbaya moment between both levels of government, well, I'd have called you a silly billy. But here we are as the two are indeed set to hit the stage. Coming up about 10 minutes or so, we think. Of course, they run on political time. I can't speak to Mark Carney necessarily because I haven't tuned into all of his press conferences. But Danielle Smith, she has followed a longstanding tradition here in Alberta, which is that at minimum it's 5 minutes. Sometimes it's 15 minutes in terms of how long you make the journalist wait before you kick off your press conference. So 11:15 is when we're expected to hear from them on this big housing announcement. Focus here is on Alberta, but certainly Prime Minister has made it a key tentpole of his policy, this Build Canada philosophy, trying to get more Canadians into housing at a time when, you know, even with the dip in prices, even though prices have dropped in Toronto, they've dropped in Vancouver, even then, they're still out of reach for pretty much anybody in what's left of the middle class in Canada. And so while this will focus in on Alberta, I suspect the Prime Minister will be asked about how this affects that greater vision, certainly at a time, you know, when we're taking a look at some CMHC numbers that show that for the second straight month in a row, pace of construction has slowed down. That ambitious goal of 500,000 new homes by the Prime Minister, you know, perhaps going to take a little longer to get to the finish line if the arrows keep pointing down. So we're going to take that press conference live coming up here in a little bit. I did want to get to a few of your texts. Of course, you want to get in on the conversation, 780-451-8800, or alternatively, 403-974-8255. Toby Lutka is the CEO of Shopify. And he had some thoughts on social media that, well, it got us plebeians talking. In essence, he took issue with the folks who helped to kibosh an expansion at Billy Bishop Airport, essentially saying that they're unemployed and unemployable and likely pensioners, and saying that pensioners are essentially dependents because they're not paying income tax. They're not pulling in income. They're not a net contributor to society. He also endorsed a tweet that said that, you know, depending on how much you earn should ultimately perhaps qualify you for more votes. You know, the tweet that he endorsed and he responded to was one that said, if you earn over $500,000, you should get 5 votes on ballot day. Again, that worked out really well in 1790 France, Louis the 16th. I don't know what happened in 1791, but I'm sure it worked out well for him. So yeah, here are some of the thoughts you have on that. Someone says, well, all I can say to Toby is I'm not buying anything from Shopify ever. I'm going to tell my friends not to do it. And I bet he goes out of business. It'll take a pretty significant boycott to make Toby probably rethink his position on that. But nonetheless, more power to you. Power to the people, right? That's what we're talking about here. Someone says, well, you know what? Maybe they can have 5 votes if they pay 5 times the taxes. A lot of folks are saying that, you know what, Toby has some really good accountants, and, you know, the odds that he's paying the going rate that average Canadians are, percentage-wise, at the end of the day, they're saying that somewhat skeptical, right? Someone says, yeah, does this CEO actually pay his fair share of taxes? Probably not. That's how the rich stay rich. Someone says, giving poor people equal votes is the reason we can't get anything done in this country. The CEO of Shopify is correct. There you go. I mean, here's the thing. Everyone pays, right? I mean, even if you're not paying income tax, you're paying GST, you're paying PST, you're contributing to society in one form or another. To simply say that, you know, a stay-at-home mom isn't collecting a salary, ergo she doesn't deserve to vote. I mean, she's out there doing the shopping for the family, you know, making sure that the fridge is full, and that money gets spent paying taxes. It's coming from the family. Anyway, yeah, as I say, you got thoughts, 780-451-8800, 403-974-8255. We are going to try to get to some of your calls. That's going to be contingent on this press conference. We're going to take a pause right now, though, because we don't want to miss out on that. Mark Carney and Danielle Smith coming together for another kumbaya moment as they lay out a plan for housing affordability, housing construction here in Canada. That is coming up in mere moments. It's Courtney Terrio subbing in for Shea Ganim on this Wednesday.
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11: Cool night tonight. Great sleeping. Open up the windows. It's been a gorgeous day. Cloudless, no smoke, little north breeze. Temperature right on the average, and the humidity very decent. And that should continue tomorrow and then come up slowly. 12 degrees and clear tonight. Beautiful sleeping. Tomorrow, sunny. 27, a little warmer by a degree or two. And then sunny and 29 on Friday with the humidity beginning to tick up a little bit. Saturday, cloudy, certainly more humid, 26 degrees with a chance of a shower Saturday night. Tonight's low, 12.
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19: This is Steve Kleiman from Century 21 with some exciting news. 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
21: It's going to start. We know better. They're operating on political time. That's a different beast entirely. It's more leisurely than a Jimmy Buffett afternoon. That's kind of how leisurely it is. Someone says, it's because it's going to be housing, by the way. And it's, nothing inspires confidence quite like a government promising to build homes faster, because when I'm making the biggest purchase of my life, slapped together on a deadline, is exactly the quality standard I'm looking for. So we'll see what comes of that. I do want to squeeze in a call or two, depending on how this plays out here, as we're talking about Toby Lutka and his, shall we say, unique perspective on democracy. And we're going to pull in Ben, who is up in Grand Prairie. Is this Ben in GP, by the way?
22: This is Ben in GP.
21: Nice to be able to talk to you. I read your text all the time on my show normally, so nice to formally meet you over the phone line.
22: There you go. Well, you've done a bang-up job here the last 2.5 weeks.
21: Well, I appreciate the good word. And with that in mind, now that you've sucked up...
22: See you at 2 o'clock in the afternoon. What I'm going to say is not very popular, Courtney.
21: Okay.
22: I'll preface it by saying that I am a boomer. I'm 65 years old. I'm not one of the lucky boomers that became a millionaire from buying a house and stuff like that. But I'll say that being a boomer has made the ride from early adulthood till now a lot easier. And this guy from from Spotify.
21: Yeah.
22: A lot of the stuff he was spewing there was definitely garbage about pensioners shouldn't be able to vote and stuff like that. But the underlying theme of, I think, what he was trying to say, I think actually garners a lot of truth. I think that baby boomers, you know, through a little bit of hard work, and some basically dumb luck, a lot of them have basically built portfolios and assets, worth well over $1 million, basically through blind luck. They happened to buy a house in 1995 in Toronto for $200,000, and now it's worth $2 million. And they don't really have a vested interest in growing the economy anymore. They've made their millions. Yeah. They want to just sit on their money, and as long as there's no inconvenience to them, I just want to live off my million for the rest of my days. And, there is an element of truth to what that guy is saying.
21: Yeah. Well, I will say, just real quickly, because we do have Danielle Smith just about to hit the podium here with Mark Carney, to your point, right? I think there's certainly some value in the notion of some dumb luck associated with it. The flip side of that coin would be, folks will say, well, Toby got a little bit of dumb luck, too. You know, he managed to get, some funding for this project. It caught fire while some of the other projects that would have been like Shopify, they fell by the wayside. You know, a lot of folks always say that Elon Musk got a little bit lucky because what did he really create? Right. Like he invested smartly. He invested wisely. No one is diminishing that. But again, it does take a little bit of luck to get ahead in life, whether or not you are a pensioner with a $1 million home or you're Elon Musk or Toby. So, hey, Ben, it was really nice meeting with you. And I'll tell you what, I'm going to take more phone calls in the afternoon. So we'll be talking again.
22: Oh, yeah, absolutely. Take care, Courtney.
21: Okay, there you go, Ben and GP. We are going to just take a moment here as we are. I'm looking at it right now. Danielle Smith, Mark Carney with grins ear to ear as they are set to share the details on this new federal provincial infrastructure program. That's what the big headline says. We're anticipating that it's going to be about accelerating home building in Alberta, which certainly would be part and parcel with this Build Canada philosophy that Mark Carney, a big tentpole for him in the 2025 election, talking about building 500,000 homes coast to coast at a pace we have not seen since World War II, the post-war era, I should say specifically. And it's interesting that it's happening here in Alberta, that we're seeing this announcement today, in large part because, you know, it has not really been as much of an issue in Alberta in contrast with the rest of Canada. Last year, the province saw more than 50,000 new home builds, the first time that's ever happened here. And per capita, Alberta pacing the way when it comes to these builds. And at a time when Alberta is still leading the way, there's still more people flooding into Alberta than any other province in Canada. But, when the feds essentially turned off the taps to immigration, that turned things down. And as prices start to come back to earth a little bit, a hair in, Toronto, in Vancouver, we're not seeing quite as much interprovincial migration as we used to. So certainly some folks here asking, okay, well, look, what is this going to do today, right? Because we've got a lot of product on the market to the point where building in Alberta has actually slowed to a trickle compared to where it was last year. Alberta has led the way, like I say, per capita the last couple of years when it comes to new house buildings, but they're fourth overall in the second quarter. And all right, let's turn things over. Here is Prime Minister Mark Carney alongside Premier Danielle Smith.
1: Thank you very much, Cindy, Mayor Jeffries, I should say, thank you for welcoming Premier Smith, myself, ministers, the MLA, and the media to hear the amazing things that are happening here in Red Deer. I want to start just before, I want to say a big shout out to the women and men who are building this incredible capstone development. This is remarkable craftsmanship. It's on budget, on time. It's allowing couples to move in and move forward with their lives. And it's a testament to what can be done with real purpose and energy. And let me, full credit to the team here and to Greg for leading them. This is my, it's great to be back in Alberta. It's my 10th time in Alberta since that short period of time, which feels like a long period of time since we formed government. And in part, it's because it's always good to be home But more so, even more so, it reflects how much Premier Smith and I and our governments are doing together, because we have shared ambitions and a shared sense of purpose and urgency to get things done. Now, I'm going to come back to that in a moment. I want to acknowledge, though, as well, the wildfire season that we're facing across Canada. It's another challenging season. And on behalf of everyone here and all Canadians, I want to recognize the heroism of our firefighters, our emergency crews, Canadian Armed Forces when they're called into action. They're all working relentlessly across this country to battle wildfires, keep Canadians safe, including the Albertans who are battling flames here in this province and who are helping their neighbors in British Columbia as we meet today. It's in moments like these Canadians show who we are. And who we are is a people that look after each other because we know that we're stronger together. And it's the same spirit of being stronger together that brought Canada's first ministers together on Prince Edward Island last week. The Premier said she regrets it. She's seen more of me than her husband. I'm pleased. But we got together in PEI. You were there for several days. I was

0: Last week, the premiers made new commitments. Commitments to double our electricity grid. I'm sure Alberta will lead the way on that. Commitments to have more direct-to-consumer alcohol sales across the country. Alberta already does lead the way on that. And commitments to enable greater labour mobility so Canadians can work where they want. By working together, we're also advancing major infrastructure projects across Canada. In less than a year, more than 25 nation-building initiatives have been submitted to the Major Projects Office, which is job is to fast-track them. That represents $200 billion in investments to help Canada build bigger, move faster, and export more. We're also creating a trading network that's the envy of the world. Canada already enjoys preferential access to 1.5 billion consumers in economies that represent two-thirds of global GDP. We just concluded a new trade agreement with the UAE that was negotiated in a record 47 days. By the end of the year, we intend to double our market access to 3 billion consumers by concluding new agreements with the ASEAN countries, with India, Thailand, and the Philippines. Now, the people of Red Deer know the importance of good trade relationships. Give an example in agriculture. Alberta produces almost a third of Canada's canola, this region at the heart of production. And that was top of mind a few months ago in January when we went to Beijing to secure a new deal with China that unlocked $3 billion in export opportunities for Canada's canola farmers. Nous consolidons notre force au pays tout en diversifiant nos partenariats à l'étranger. Nous bâtissons un Canada plus fort que jamais. Nous accélérons la mise en œuvre de grands projets qui vont transformer notre économie et nous renforçons les infrastructures locales sur lesquelles les Canadiens et les Canadiens...
1: Yes, just as a heads up, we are taking the press conference between Prime Minister Mark Carney and Alberta Premier Danielle Smith announcing a new federal-provincial infrastructure program talking about accelerating home building in Alberta. Okay, well, we're back to French, apparently. Okay, here we go.
0: They start with housing. And, of course, a home needs more than four walls and a roof, triple glazing, stone tops, clean. They also need clean drinking water, reliable sewage systems. For example, once completed, the new wastewater pipeline in Airdrie, not far from here, will unlock the construction of 45,000 new homes. And we need that because Albertans and Canadians can't afford the delays. Because there were decades where across the country we didn't build enough housing. And so the average Canadian household spends more than half their income on mortgage payments. And that's only going to change if we move big and fast on community infrastructure. And that's why today the Premier and I are proud to announce the new Canada-Alberta Housing Infrastructure Fund Agreement. What does it mean? Means over the next 8 years, the Canadian government will invest more than $510 million through the Canada Housing Infrastructure Fund to help communities across Alberta build and, when necessary, upgrade essential drinking water, wastewater, stormwater, solid waste infrastructure, all of which is needed to build more homes in this province faster. Consider Red Deer. As the mayor knows, as this group knows, this city powers central Alberta.
1: All right, there you go. Just the tip of the iceberg on this press conference, a $500 million announcement from the federal government, the Canadian Housing Infrastructure Fund from Mark Carney, to basically set the base for Alberta to build housing at an even faster pace than it currently is. We're going to keep our ear on this press conference, see if there's any other interesting nuggets that come out of it. Certainly, this will not be the only question that'll be posed to the Prime Minister or the Premier today. And yeah, we're going to take a little bit of a pause. More of what's come out of this press conference and your thoughts on some of the other conversations as Courtney Theriault is subbing in for Shea Ganim on this Wednesday.
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0: right. We are going to go back in a moment here to this press conference. Mark Carney, the prime minister in Red Deer today, alongside Alberta's Danielle Smith. Once again, both of them sporting big smiles at what is a $510 million announcement. This aimed at a spurring housing build in Alberta. $510 million over 8 years from the Canada Housing Infrastructure Fund. Prime Minister says it's about, quote, housing enabling water and wastewater infrastructure projects across the province in order to help spur a housing demand here. And part of the big picture, I guess, nationally, you know, the Prime Minister pledged 500,000 homes being built as a part of his election campaign promise a year ago. And we know that taking a look at the CMHC numbers, that the rate at which we are seeing home builds in 2026 falling behind the targets that the Prime Minister had set. So will this get us to that goal? We're going to find out. You guys had a couple of thoughts, by the way, on this announcement as we are waiting. We're going to check in with Prime Minister Premier. Maybe I'm getting ahead of myself. Some folks would love for her to be Prime Minister. But Premier Danielle Smith's going to be talking about this in a moment. We've already heard from Carney. Someone says Carney has an agenda and it's not kumbaya. Currently, you can't even rent, let alone buy. And someone also says, let me write the headline for you on the day's press conference. Quote, get in your pods, plebes. All right, time for us to check in with Danielle Smith on this $500 million federal provincial infrastructure program announcement.
1: Minister, to join me here at the Premier at Capstone Multifamily Development in Red Deer. Delighted to also be here at the invitation of Mayor Cindy Jeffries, who I also spent a lot of time with in the last month. This has been the place to be with the air show, where I got to see the Canadian snowbirds for the last time in their old jets, the Tudor jets, as well as for Westerner Days. And then also to my colleagues in the legislature, Jason Steffen, the MLA for Red Deer North, Adriana LaGrange, not only the MLA for Red Deer South, but also the Minister of Hospital and Surgical Services, and Minister Nathan Newdorf, who is our Minister of Assisted Living and Social Services, and will be building a lot of the homes and overseeing the affordable housing file, as well as seniors construction, as well as subsidized housing over the next several years. This is the geographic center of the Calgary-Edmonton corridor, one of Canada's most important economic routes. Just a few weeks from completion, the Capstone project will provide homes for 119 families here in the heart of Alberta's third largest city. This forward-looking development is part of Red Deer's efforts to revitalize its downtown and create new opportunities for people to live, work, and raise their families here. And Red Deer, like so many communities across Alberta, has experienced the pressures that come from the kind of rapid population growth that we've seen over the last 5 years, as we've welcomed over 600,000 people to our province. This growth has strained public services and infrastructure all over the province, and it's highlighted an acute need to build more and to build faster to catch up. And Alberta's home builders have done a tremendous job of increasing housing supply to meet that demand. And that's why I'm pleased to join the Prime Minister today as we announce a new partnership that allows Alberta municipalities to access more than $510 million in federal funding over 8 years through the Canada Housing Infrastructure Fund for the water and wastewater infrastructure needed to support new housing and to help communities keep pace with growth. Alberta will contribute a minimum of one-third of eligible project costs led by municipal governments, unlocking up to $428 million of provincial funding for qualifying projects. And together with our partners, Alberta is driving $9 billion in housing investments to support 25,000 additional affordable households by 2031. Through our Stronger Foundation strategy, we are on track to support a total of 82,000 low-income households by 2031, which is an increase of more than 40% from 2021. And I'm proud to state that we are already 70% of the way towards this goal. Budget 2026 included a commitment of $2.2 billion over 3 years towards affordable housing and continuing care capital. And this includes a commitment of more than $750 million to the Affordable Housing Partnership Program over the next 3 years. And through our last round of the Affordable Housing Partnership Program, we invested $323 million in 41 projects to support more than 3,600 affordable housing units and over 70 emergency shelter spaces. But Alberta's success is not limited to affordable housing. Alberta is a national leader in market housing. Last year, for the first time in Alberta's history, more than 53,000 housing starts were recorded, 14% higher than the previous record set in 2024. For the second year in a row, Alberta has led Canada in housing starts per capita. And despite making up less than 12% of Canada's population, Alberta built nearly a quarter of all housing starts nationally in 2025, and more than 80% of all housing starts across the prairies. Alberta builders are doing their part. But builders can only build when the infrastructure is there to support new communities. A whole lot of work has to happen in the background and literally under the ground before the first shovel ever breaks the surface. A development like the one behind us is simply not possible without reliable water and wastewater systems. Connecting housing to critical infrastructure takes careful collaboration between developers, governments, utility companies, and a whole range of other stakeholders. The fact is that communities like Red Deer can only grow when the infrastructure beneath them grows too. And our government is committed to making sure that communities across Alberta have the water infrastructure they need to support residents, businesses, industries, and future growth. The agreement protects provincial jurisdiction, builds on a strong provincial record of investments in water and wastewater infrastructure, and gives Alberta this ability to direct funding where it's needed most. Our government will identify and prioritize projects based on local needs, ensuring that municipalities, rural communities, and Indigenous communities can access the infrastructure funding that they need to maintain existing systems and support housing growth and economic development. Under the agreement, at least $100 million will be allocated to projects in rural or Indigenous communities across the province, ensuring communities of every size can benefit from the infrastructure needed to support growth. The Ministry of Transportation and Economic Corridors is developing the first list of projects under this agreement by the end of November. This agreement was made possible by a collaborative approach, and I want to thank the federal government for working with us in that spirit. I also want to thank Eagle Builders, who has been a wonderful partner for our government, not only with the Child Advocacy Center, but this incredible facility, which we learned was built in 10 months with the highest quality materials. The residents will be able to save about...
0: All right. Just in case you're wondering who that is, that's Premier Danielle Smith here in Alberta. She's alongside Prime Minister Mark Carney announcing $510 million in funding that could be almost a billion, $938 million in terms of matching funding, basically paying for infrastructure and... paying for infrastructure to help have wastewater and water supply in order to build housing. And certainly in Edmonton, we know quite a bit about wastewater these days with the amount of rain that we've gotten. Time for a little bit of the Q&A right now. Let's check back in on that press conference.
2: Oui, Philippe Trozzo, je suis avec Radio-Canada. Mes questions sont pour le premier ministre Carney. 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
3: Non, pas du tout. 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
2: Une question sur les élections partielles.
3: Pardonnez-moi, mais en même temps, il y a des grands investissements dans la culture et la langue canadienne, les deux langues officielles, plus de $600 million. OK?
0: So we're just listening to the Q&A here at the press conference. Mark Carney and Danielle Smith. Mark Carney asked about the streaming, the decision to pause in terms of trying to get funding from streamers, saying that, this is nothing new. He says it's not a big deal. I'm sure he's about to say something about that in English. We'll check in right now again.
2: Qui va accaparer beaucoup d'attention. C'est quoi l'urgence pour vous de déclencher des élections partielles en ce moment?
3: Premièrement, il y a un Parlement. 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
2: Merci.
4: Next question. Prochaine question.
5: Nadir Hashmi, CBC News. My question is to the Prime Minister. Prime Minister, today's announcement is in Red Deer, where the $12 million Housing Accelerator Fund got agreement fell through because the city refused to mandate blanket zoning. So what does today's announcement actually change for Red Deer? Does it mean the city has another path to federal funding, or does it still have to change its zoning?
3: I think there's a couple of things. One is it unlocks funding, and there was a tranche of funding, as the mayor well knows, $3 million, I believe, which was clarified that would proceed or would not be held back. Yeah, you can use it and deploy it. I think also, though, and I'm going to make this a more general point, and it's a point with respect to aspects of zoning. It's a point with respect to materials, as the Premier and I were exchanging, and as we were reviewing some of the building processes here, how to achieve the same objectives with different methods, so not overly prescribing how to achieve. So the technology here embedded in the houses, it's very thermally efficient. There's an even fancier word for it that I've forgotten, but the thermal pair, but it's very thermally efficient, as the Premier said, 30% reduction in emissions. The advantage of, and there's different ways to achieve those types of outcomes. And so one of the things we're doing, and with our new programs, Build Canada Homes, that are organized around Build Canada Homes, Build Canada Strong Infrastructure Funds, is we're being less prescriptive. We're being clearer about the objectives. We're recognizing that there will be different solutions in different municipalities and certainly within different provinces across the country, and tailoring agreements, and with a focus, which is very much shared by the government of Alberta, I know, and other governments, but you see it in action here, on getting things done and moving forward and getting things done. So the specific has been addressed. The general lesson is being taken on, both with respect to how to build in zoning, but also materials and how to achieve common outcomes.
5: So just to be clear, does Red Deer still get the $12 million Housing Accelerator Fund or not?
3: It gets the $3 million, and then we moving quickly to other mechanisms that I'm confident will ensure that considerably more resources will be available to the City of Red Deer, other municipalities in Alberta, to achieve the very real housing objectives that are here. So moving forward, I look at it in the round in terms of the overall amounts. The specific issue was addressed. The broader issues and the flow of funding around that are being addressed as part of this announcement, but also other things the Premier and I and our governments are working on.
5: And how is this Canada?
3: Sorry.
4: Next question. Yeah. Next question, please. Thank you.
3: Part of the fairness doctrine here.
6: Hiren Mantakani, Post Media, Calgary Herald. Hi. The disagreement around the Housing Accelerator Fund has led to a lot of friction. Finance Minister Jason Nixon threatened to forbid Ottawa from having any housing deals with Alberta municipalities after CMHC canceled its funding for Red Deer under the Housing Accelerator Fund. What is your response? Will Ottawa cave into Alberta's demands to reinstate funding for Red Deer?
3: Well, it's a very similar question to, phrased a slightly more inflammatory language to the question just asked. We're focused on building affordable housing. We're focused on building and the infrastructure that helps supporting that, as today's announcement's about, that supports that affordable housing, housing that's cheaper for people to live in, that's reliable, that's part of great communities and all the community services. We have existing programs, we being the federal government, that are running off, and we're working, and we've shown flexibility in order to make sure that as much as possible under the terms of those programs that that's working. We have major, major investments coming on, you see around, and we've taken the lessons and more from previous experiences and how to work together to be effective. There are great housing needs in Alberta. There are great builders in Alberta. And using the latter in order to achieve the former is what we're focused on and working with the province. And I'm just going to underscore again, there are flexibilities that we've shown here in a variety of ways. That's not caving in. That's working towards the same goal. The same thing's going to happen with the City of Calgary, and the same thing's going to happen more broadly with other agreements I just really want to hammer this point home. We're working to make the lives of our citizens better, right? Whether it's where they live, the schools they go to, the health care they receive, the opportunities they have in the province and around the world. You figure that out by talking, you figure that out by working together, and you figure it out by acting and just remembering what your ultimate goal is. And I think that we're building that track record. Yeah, please, I'll let the Premier.
1: I'll just, my understanding is there were certain rules under that old agreement. And with the change in Redyard Council, had that particular program not qualify. I'm glad that there was an accommodation made for $3 million, but I've talked to my minister, Minister Newdorf, that the reason we're here is we recognize how important it is to continue to support Redyard. And with the new agreement, I think we'll have more flexibility to be able to bridge that gap. That's what we're working towards. So we recognize that there's about a $9 million chip on the table. I know that Mayor Jeffries will do her job of lobbying on behalf of her community, but I think you should look at us being here as a measure of goodwill that the federal and provincial governments are prepared to work together so that we can bridge that gap from the change in the program so that there's new parameters that will accommodate some of the new wishes of the new council.
6: Absolutely. Thank you. Follow-up? Thank you, Premier. My follow-up is for Prime Minister Carney. What is your opinion on an Alberta piece of legislation, Bill 18, that restricts Ottawa from having any deals with Alberta municipalities without provincial approval?
3: Well, my opinion, I leave legislative decisions to those who've been elected by the people of Alberta, some of whom are here today, and they make the decisions. What we're focused on, and I personally am focused on, our Minister of Housing and Infrastructure, Minister Robertson, are focused on, Minister Olszewski, representing our Alberta MPs, are focused on, is building affordable housing, building community, helping to build affordable housing, building communities, building opportunity, and working together. And look, the way different provinces and this is a federation. It's not all the same in the way different provinces and territories, their priorities, how they work with the federal government, it varies. And cooperative federalism means you work for common objectives and you tailor accordingly, and that's what we're doing. And ultimately, in affordable housing, you're judged by how much is there, what's the quality, does it come on time, is it part of a bigger community, and how does it work? And that's how we should be judged. We'll let the ledge decide what they do, and we'll work with what they decide.
6: Thank you so much.
4: Next question.
0: All right. There you go. We've been listening to Prime Minister Mark Carney and Premier Danielle Smith in Red Deer, Alberta, today, announcing a new deal that could be worth up to $1 billion in funding for infrastructure to help bolster Alberta's housing supply. Affordable housing, obviously part of that equation, too. We're going to get to some of your thoughts as we keep on rolling here on this Wednesday edition of the Shea Ganim Show. I'm Courtney Theriault.
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9: What a perfect day. The temperature bang on the average, as 26.5 is the average high for the date, and the humidity very low, or at least decently low, and the north breeze and the sunshine to cloudless sky. Couldn't be better. No smoke either, which is really nice. 12 degrees tonight and clear sky, and then tomorrow, oh, it's a full moon, by the way, too. 27 degrees and sunny tomorrow and sunny on Friday, 29. Humidity begins to climb along with the temperature. Saturday, cloudy and 26. That'll be a weak little system coming through with a chance of showers Saturday night, Sunday. Tonight's low, 12.
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17: 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We're there when you need us.

0: All right. Okay, just want to get to a couple of texts here about Mark Carney, Danielle Smith, their big announcement, up to $1 billion in funding from the feds towards infrastructure for housing here in Alberta, part of obviously the big plan to try and hit 500,000 homes built in Canada. We'll see if he gets there. Just on the text line right now, 780-451-8800, 403-974-8255. So let me get this right. The province and feds put up money for infrastructure for the affordable homes. This is tax money being spent, then the person using it pays service fees to a private company for the privilege of water and sewer. Got it. So what is an affordable home? Every person would say a different number. So in my opinion, affordable home means they can't pay rent. And someone says the timing on the announcement. There's only one reason Carney's doing this. He's worried about the separation vote in October. Only reason Alberta is getting anything. There you go. A couple thoughts on that. We will check in with more of your thoughts on this conversation. Try and squeeze in a phone call or two. That says this Wednesday edition of the Shea Ganim Show keeps on rocking. It's Courtney Theriault subbing in for the man.
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9: 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It's 2 o'clock. I'm Scott Monick. Sunshine and 25 degrees in downtown London.
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9: We have breaking news. Emergency crews have responded to a house explosion in London. It happened at around 1 o'clock this afternoon at 131 Baseline Road West, just east of Horncliffe Road. The London Fire Department says there are unknown injuries at this time. Fire crews are on scene. They're asking motorists and pedestrians to avoid the area while the investigation is ongoing. Stay with 980 CFPL for the latest on this developing story. London police have arrested a man in connection with a series of offences, including two separate sexual assaults last month in the city's South End. Police say they received multiple 911 calls back on June 8th from the public reporting erratic behavior by a male in the area of Dudley Crescent and Millbank Drive. Callers said that the male was following children and engaging in assaultive and sexually assaultive behavior towards others. A description of the suspect was then provided to officers. They attended the area and located the suspect in the 900 block of Southdale Road East, and he was placed under arrest. As the investigation progressed, police learned of several earlier incidents involving the same suspect. At about 8:20 a.m. that same day, a woman walking with her children in the 1000 block of Southdale Road was followed by the suspect. When she confronted him, he assaulted her. A little less than an hour later, a second woman walking with her children was approached and followed by the suspect. He began speaking with her before assaulting and sexually assaulting her. Then about 30 minutes later, a third woman exiting a residence on Southdale Road East with a young child saw the suspect approaching. He spoke with her and followed her as she walked toward a nearby school. The suspect then assaulted and sexually assaulted the woman before leaving the area. This morning, police announced Mandela, a South 29 of London, has been charged with several offenses, including two counts of sexual assault. Hamilton police say two males are dead after gunshots rang out at a residential complex in Stony Creek early this morning. Police say the gunshots were reported in the complex on Candlewood Drive at around 2:25 a.m. Two people were found with gunshot wounds and they were taken to a hospital where they were pronounced dead. Constable Trevor McKenna says it's not clear yet what led to the shooting.
14: K9 has been deployed. They're always looking for suspects, but they're also looking for anything that helps tell the story. So that could be evidence, clothing, anything that can help us put pieces together. It was a double homicide this morning, so we are reminding witnesses and people to just, if they know something, please speak to police.
9: McKenna said investigators are working through suspect descriptions. Some caucus members of Ontario Premier Doug Ford are reportedly questioning a high-speed rail project proposed by the federal government. Sources say 11 members of Ford's caucus have said Eastern Ontario voices are not being heard in the matter, amid reports the province is reconsidering its support for the project. Alta would see a high-speed passenger train service built between Quebec City and Toronto. The sources say Ford agreed to support the project in exchange for federal support of the expansion of Toronto's Island Airport, which Ottawa rejected last Friday. Transport Minister Stephen McKinnon says locomotive assembly is returning to Canada. Speaking in Montreal earlier today, McKinnon announced government plans to spend $1.6 billion to replace 45 of Via Rail's aging locomotives. And about 4,400 WestJet flight attendants could hit the picket line as soon as Sunday morning. Cabin crew at the airline voted this month 99% in favor of a strike mandate. WestJet says passengers with flights scheduled between this Thursday and Tuesday can make a one-time change or cancel your flight with no fee. I'm Scott Monick. 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
19: All right, I want to start off the final hour of the show today. Having a conversation with a guy by the name of Steve Ryan. He's going to join us on the phone in just a couple of seconds. Just let me set this up for you here. I've known about this story for a few years. It has constantly been in the news, to me, in my mind, for the past 10. But this is something that has been playing out in the daily minds of the residents of St. Mary's, Newfoundland. I cannot imagine what it would be like living in a city that is dealing with a stench problem like no other thing on earth. And I think most of us will be able to sort of relate to this is when we go and eat certain foods, there are certain things that we eat in our menus that are fermented and they have really strong pungent odors, but they add so much flavor to what we're eating. So what happens when a fish sauce company goes bankrupt after 10 years? And no one can be held accountable for what is left behind. We're talking 110 vats of consistently and constantly fermenting fish sauce. We're talking about fish waste. I think there's even some sort of damage to the roof that I heard to this facility as well. There's been a long battle for this city in Newfoundland. The province a while back said, all right, we're going to pay for the cleanup. And that cleanup finally started yesterday. Steve Ryan is the mayor of St. Mary's, Newfoundland, and he joins us on the show. Steve, welcome to the show.
20: Thank you very much for having me.
19: You have been the mayor for a couple of terms now, but you've been on town council for 30 plus years. So you've been dealing with this issue as not only a resident, but as someone on the volunteer council for 30 years.
20: Yes, to over 30 years, definitely.
19: I saw you on the television last night and, you know, forgive me for saying this, but you looked quite upset. Were you upset because what you'd finally wanted and needed for your city is finally happening? Is that why you were upset on television?
20: Yes. And what it took to get there, that's more or less what it upset me is what it took to actually get this done. It took a lot of time, a lot of time, like I said, we're volunteers, and this took a lot of time for myself and my council that we could be using very more productively on something else.
19: This is going to take a couple of months from what I learned last night. Explain the process. So all of those vats of fermenting fish waste and sauce, what happens to them now? Where do they go? How are you treating it?
20: They're going to break the vats one by one, and some are full of liquid. The liquid will run out, and they're going to mix it with peat moss and make it a solid. The reason they're making it a solid is because where they're going to be trucked to is an approved site on Avalon Peninsula, is the only one, and they only take solid organics. They will not take liquid.
19: Right.
20: So that's where we're going to mix it with some peat moss, which doubles the amount of product we're going to have to ship. And then it's going to be put into a vac truck and shipped to the town about two and a half hours away, Sunnyside, which there is waiting as a lined cell. The ground is a hole dug in the ground with a rubber liner put into it. So once this product goes into the ground, it will not leak out or nothing, and it will be sealed up like a Ziploc bag and covered in hydroseeded.
19: Wow. How much is this costing the province? Like, because they're fronting the bill on this. Which is probably a very good decision because this would have just cost too much for you to sort of front locally. What's the price tag?
20: Yeah, we as a town could never take this on. The price tag right now is $1.7 million. And the town, our town, had to take out a loan of $198,000. That's to cover off the HST portion of this project. But we will receive that back in the new year. And we don't mind doing that if that's what it takes for a small town to do this. A big thing that the town did do, though, we took on the plant as ownership. We had to do that in order for to make this progress works too. That was a big decision on myself and my council, and they had confidence in me to do this and got us to the next step.
19: Let me ask you, once this is said and done, so let's look, you know, 3, 4, 5 months into the future. It's all pumped out. The site is cleaned up. What happens with the town council? What do you guys focus on next? Because this arguably has been the majority of your focus, your entire professional life as a volunteer, right?
20: Definitely. Well, as a big part, like I said yesterday, and one of the media outlets, the past 10 years, we have a monthly meeting. And for the past 10 years, that's after taking at least 10 minutes of every town meeting, a discussion on assessment updates. Sometimes nodding where we're just stuck for 4 or 5 months probably. Then you get a little bit of progress. Then you take a couple of steps back. Then a minister will probably change in government and you're another step back. And it's after taking a lot of our time. Tourism is pretty big here where I'm located. We're right on the water. We have a beautiful beach just down from us in another town, St. Vincent's Beach, where the whales come right to shore.
19: Uh-huh.
20: And we just built a new park, just actually within a kilometer of the South Point, we have a new park. And we're going to really go after the tourism after this, I think.
19: I'm so excited for you that this is finally happening, because I've seen this consistently in the news a couple of times every year for the past 10 or so. I saw on the news one of the things that kind of stuck out to me, because I grew up in a small town and I went to a high school where the high school was downwind from the local abattoir. And I remember on a hot summer's day, that was always the worst thing. You've been dealing with this smell for 20 plus years. I saw on the news last night, the quote was, "The smell is going to get worse before it gets better." How is it right now?
20: Yes, well, today now when they're moving more product, our playground and field is right above the field, right above the plant, and there was smelt there today. The kids smelt it.
19: Yeah.
20: Different times it come and go. It's whatever way the wind is. The prevailing winds have a lot to do with the smell.
19: Yeah.
20: And like I said, once we get this ton and get it out of our town, it'll be a happy day for us. I think it's a big story all across, well, North America, is because everybody could somehow put themselves in our position. Like you just said, your school, you could smell. Imagine your town had to be left with that for 30 years, and we don't have the capital for a big cleanup like this.
19: Yeah.
20: So we're a small town that we're left adrift, and I think everybody has some kind of their heart goes out to us. And like I said, we're, you know, Newfoundlanders are known to be friendly and very warming and welcoming. And for us to be left like this, that was the worst part. And yesterday that kind of upset me when I had a few questions. Like, we were left on our own and nobody had our backs. And it took probably the past 5 years to actually, what both levels of government are there for is for the small towns to have our back. And finally now to somebody to step up to the plate with us and help us, it's pretty emotional.
19: Yeah, no, I can imagine. And I'm just, that's why I wanted to get you on today, because I'm just so happy that this is happening. And I do look forward to seeing what's on the other side, because you're right. Newfoundland is a known. I even when I was a new Canadian, everyone's like, you got to go to Newfoundland Labrador because that's where all the fun is. Everyone's awesome there. So I'm glad that you use this opportunity, Steve, to also sell us your town, because we need to come visit, obviously.
20: Oh, definitely. Please come and visit. If you can ask for the mayor and I'll definitely bring you a tour.
19: Personal tour from the mayor? What? Okay, yeah, I'm in. I love it.
20: I'll show you the site where the old sauce plant used to be.
19: Are you guys going to keep, I know I saw on the news last night, because there's a lot of bottles of whatever the finished product was. Are you guys going to keep just a couple of things as a nod to the past going, here's the S show that we dealt with for 30 plus years. Are you going to do that, or you just want to put it out of your minds?
20: Now, we're going to keep a couple of seveners, and the only good news story is coming out of this is 50,000 empty bottles in that. And it's a glass company here in Newfoundland, and they're going to take that glass and recycle it, and they're going to donate a bench back to our town made out of those glass bottles.
19: Oh, that's awesome. I love it. I love it. Steve, hey, thanks so much, man. It's such a great story, and I'm just so happy for you and all of your townsfolk that this is finally getting sorted out.
20: Thank you very much for taking interest.
19: There you go. That is Steve Ryan. He's the mayor of St. Mary's in Newfoundland, Labrador, where they are currently emptying 110 or so vats of fermenting fish guts and sauce that's been sitting there rotting for 20-plus years. Insane story. Google St. Mary's, Newfoundland, if you are looking for somewhere to go. Look, be a tourist in your backyard, right? Why wouldn't you be? All right, more of the Alex Pearson Show next. Stay there.
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21: Beautiful day, bright sunshine, a little north breeze, decently low humidity, temperatures right on average, and no smoke. What could be better? 12 degrees tonight, nice and cool, open the windows, good sleeping, clear sky, and sunny with a bit more humidity, not much tomorrow, 27, and up to 29 on Friday, and you'll notice it a bit more there, I think, but still sunny. Saturday, cloudy, some showers Saturday night or Sunday, but just a chance, not a lot, 26 Saturday. Tonight's low, 12.
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1: All right, welcome back to the final hour of the show. I do love the fact that they kind of let me do whatever I want here on 640 in Toronto and CFPL in London. You've probably heard me. I've had Fearless Fred on this show from Q107. I've had Joni Gilbert from Q107. Who else have I had? I've had Shauna from Q107. Here's something out of left field. I want you to meet Joseph Nitzer. He is a broadcaster. He's from Ontario, but he does the morning show at 99.7 The River in Campbell River in BC. And he's just a massive radio nerd. And I said, just come and do the show with me today. And here he is.
2: Yeah. Thank you for having me so much, Drex.
1: I think you are prolific on... Are you on TikTok mostly?
2: I am on TikTok, Instagram, whatever I can get my hands on.
1: And this guy, he says what I was thinking. He did a video the other day that I went, oh my God, he's so right. What is the one thing you see on televisions, no matter where you go in this province? You walk into a building, you look up at the TV, what's on?
2: CP24,
1: like,
2: baby.
1: You cannot escape it. Like, it's everywhere. Doctor's office.
2: Gyms, dentists.
1: You're going to a proctologist's office. There's going to be CP24 on the television.
2: Somebody mentioned the other day, too, the black box under the actual newscast. Yeah. Craziest stories ever, man. Craziest things.
1: The news scroll?
2: Yeah.
1: Now, am I right? And I was thinking about this the other day, because after I saw your video, I was like, the news scroll on televisions is one of the most fascinating things. Now, from it what is. I understand, and maybe you've looked this up. I have done. From what I understand, the news scroll was an invention from the result of 9/11.
2: That sounds about right. I was a little baby boy during that.
1: Right. Because what I understand, CNN was on television, and I watched it live because I'm old as hell. I was like 23 when it happened. I watched it. It was late at night in Australia. And I believe that they added the scroll because they didn't have enough space for information. And I'm pretty sure they stole the idea from the Indian television networks who'd been doing it for years. I think specifically the Indian and maybe even the Bangladeshi TV networks were famous for having way too much information on the screen at once.
2: Yeah.
1: And I think the North Americans went, okay, how do we take that exact same idea and make it just as annoying? And they found the secret sauce.
2: Mm-hmm. Yeah, I completely agree. Somebody said it was, I don't know if you remember this, TikTok had Subway Surfers and videos of TV shows playing at the same time. And
1: okay.
2: Somebody said it's like the adult version, the STEM version of that. That's what CP24
1: is. It's a lot. Like pick any news channel now. Like, literally any news channel on the planet has this whole setup. Like, they got weather over there. They got advertising here. We got a box happening here. We got a promo here. We got the financial index cards and, like, everything. It's just like, stop!
2: It's a real-life version of throwing everything at the wall, seeing what sticks.
1: It's a lot, man. It's a lot. All right, so you're hanging out with me for the rest of the hour or so. Where did you grow up?
2: Port Perry.
1: Oh, really?
2: Yeah.
1: And you went to school at Algonquin for radio?
2: Yeah. So, I went to Algonquin for radio broadcasting, RIP. Unfortunately, that program
1: It's one
2: no
1: of the
2: more.
1: Programs they slit the throat of, unfortunately, yeah, which is so dumb.
2: Such a bummer, man. It was heartbroken.
1: How long have you been in Campbell River for?
2: 3.5 years now.
1: Was that your first radio job?
2: Was. Well, technically, I did an internship.

0: up listening to that you were a fan of?
1: Dean Blundell was like the first one there back in the day. But okay, then right, I grew up listening to Mad Dog and Billy.
0: Dog's a good guy. I think he's on Chome in Montreal now, I think.
1: That would make sense. Yeah. And then, nowadays there's just so many superstars that I still follow to this day.
0: And were they the broadcasters you heard that made you go, oh, maybe I want to do that?
1: 100%. I used to get up every morning, listen to those morning broadcasters. And in my head, I'm like, oh, you can do this for a job? Just chill out and hang out with your friends. And
0: like I'm getting paid right now to talk to you.
1: Yeah, exactly.
0: Me. Like I'm watching my bank account and there's zeros arriving. There's also zeros leaving too. It's generally how it works. Yeah. All right. I wanted to get to this story. I don't know whether it's an imbecile index or the fact that this is a story is already embarrassment enough for this police officer. I'll let y'all decide whether we add her to the imbecile index, but a Peel Regional Police officer accidentally left her police issue firearm and use of force equipment unattended in a mall change room. What? That's a wild story. That's just the headline, by the way. So, look, here's what happened. The background of the story. I feel sorry for this officer, but then again, my sympathy isn't quite 100% there because I think you are trained to be able to handle situations like this. So from what I understand, this particular officer was called from time to time to translate certain things. So I'm assuming that she speaks, you know, another language other than English. So while she's there changing, she gets a call from a colleague, and the colleague has said, hey, can you translate this for us? So police business, fair enough. So she goes out to her car, sits in the car, and concentrates on what she's been asked to do. But in the meantime, she's left her firearm and her use of force equipment in the change room. Mall security find it in the change room. Call police. Police show up, secure the equipment. She comes back and is so embarrassed by the situation and is super apologetic. So she's going to, what's the rule here? She's going to forfeit 15 days or 120 hours. So I guess she's getting suspended without pay for 15 days. That's punishment enough, I think, isn't it? At this point, like.
1: 100%. I think there's a difference between a little mistake at your job and a big mistake, and that is a life-threatening mistake, especially after the tragic incidents a couple of weeks ago this city faced. I think you just have to be extremely careful
0: everything. It is worth noting, and the reason this is such a serious story, I think you and I might have a level of sympathy for her because it's just like probably a very innocent, honest mistake to make. Beside the point, that's not what her job is. Like, if you have a firearm with you, you are taught exactly how that needs to be handled. It is also worth noting that Peel Regional Police, since 2024, have seized 205 illegal firearms. Since 2024. OPP, they've seized 196 firearms. It is also worth noting that all of these police services, whether the numbers are easy to find or hard to find, they will also have weapons that go missing. I discovered this many years ago when Trudeau was in power and the discussion of what guns Canadians can and cannot have came up a lot. So I spoke to the editor of Caliber magazine out of Calgary. I'm like, can you please educate me so I know what the hell I'm talking about? Mm-hmm. So he took me to a firing range. We fired some pretty questionable things under, you know, very strict sort of circumstances so I could know what these things were and how they worked. And while I was having discussions with this guy from Caliber magazine, he said, oh, have you ever looked up the data of how many firearms go missing within the RCMP, Canadian services, and any other police jurisdiction? I'm like, no, why? And he goes, you'd be surprised what you find. Hundreds of weapons over years. I don't know if Peel Regional Police has public numbers of how many weapons they have lost or misplaced.
1: They've got to, right? There's no way.
0: But they would have to. Yeah. These things do happen. And I believe there is even probably some history of some of those weapons going missing. So let's say hypothetically from Canadian armed forces. A weapon of theirs going missing and then used in some sort of criminal activity.
1: Mm-hmm. It's very much giving Chief Wiggum from The Simpsons.
0: Right, it really is, because the story that we always are consuming and hearing is how many guns come over the border. And there's a lot of guns that come over the border. We hear about the ones they catch.

0: In fact, I think there was a couple of stories in the last week or so about how many guns they've found coming across land borders into Canada. They're the ones they've found. Because 9 times out of 10, when, you know, Toronto Police Service or Peel or whatever confiscate illegally obtained firearms, many of those firearms are going to be from the United States. But how many of them are actually from Canada? Stolen firearms or missing from places that should legitimately have them. So just, do we add her to the imbecile index?
1: Yeah, 100%, I think so.
0: Do we?
1: You can feel bad for her, but at the same time, she is trained to holster that weapon, she's taking precautions.
0: All
1: so
0: right,
1: yes,
0: let's open it up real quick here, please.
2: I'm the imbecile.
3: Yes, you are.
4: You're an imbecile.
5: You imbecile! You bloated idiot!
6: You think I'm an imbecile? Tell the truth. I trust you. I place a lot of stock in your opinion.
0: All right, so Peel Regional Police Constable Zara Yousafzai is going to be added to the imbecile index for 100,000 points. Now, there have been some politicians and the CEO of Shopify that I added yesterday. They got a cool million just because, you know, wanker behavior and things falling from their mouths that, yeah, man, the verbal diarrhea from that guy. It's worth the million points. So, look, she fronted up the mistake. Yeah, I did that. Horrifically embarrassed. She's going to forfeit 2 weeks' pay. Her name is now in the news. That's probably very embarrassing for her. So I'll go easy on the points. What did I say, 100,000 points?
1: Yeah, 100,000. A fair but efficient judge.
0: Yeah. Joseph Nitz is with me. He is an Ontario broadcaster who has a radio show back in BC, and he's hanging out with me this hour without his boss's permission.
1: Keep it on the hush-hush.
0: It is worth noting that his boss, I used to be her boss. So I'll smooth this over. I just thought I wanted to get him on the radio, man. He's super fun. All right, Joseph's hanging out with us. When we come back, we're going to talk about Usher, the sweatiest, sexiest musician there ever was. Lenny Kravitz fans disagree with you already. More next.
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1: Wow. All right, Usha Raymond, calm down. Calm down, Usha. I think I'm pregnant for some reason. What's happening? that is, you know Usha. Everyone knows Usha. Martha, you a fan of Usha?
2: Not a huge fan.
1: This is quite the story. So if you've ever seen, I should reintroduce our guest, by the way. Joseph Nitze is here. He's a young broadcaster from British Columbia, but he's actually from Ontario. And he's just hanging out today. I was like, just jump on the radio with me.
3: Pleasure to be here.
1: He may get in trouble for this later on, but I'm not paying him. He is a guest.
3: Fine guidelines, walking the fine line.
1: Yeah. All right. So if you've ever been to an Usher show, has anyone here been to an Usher show?
2: No.
1: No one has ever been to an Usher show?
2: Have you been to one?
1: Oh, my God. I've been to two.
2: Oh.
1: Not because I'm a fan, because the person I was dating at the time was a massive Usher fan to the point where it could have ruined the relationship, I feel.
3: Did you get the cherries put into your mouth?
1: No, none of that rubbish. Thank you. But look, if you go to an Usher show, Usher is a very sensual performer. He's very sexy. Like, women go to the show because they're like, oh my God,
2: he's so sexy.
1: Can you help me here? Like, what do women think of Usher?
2: Oh my
1: like,
2: God,
1: what
2: are those moves.
1: What do your friends think of Usher?
2: He's hot.
1: Right.
3: I mean, even as a straight dude, he's hot. Like, right. I can't deny that.
1: Like he sweats a lot.
3: Yeah. And that's attractive, though.
1: Maybe. Like, is he just on a really heavy course of SSRIs? I don't know. He's sweating a lot.
2: Because he's performing and dancing and singing.
1: Oh, okay, and he may be on antidepressants as well.
2: Maybe. I think,
1: just speaking from personal experience. All right, so when he does his show, he does this audience interaction thing where he gets a chair on stage. And generally, a woman from the audience will come up. And then just all hell breaks loose. Like, he gets very sexy. Like, he's gyrating. He's grinding. Like, it's what you expect at an Usher show. Like, you go to an Usher show expecting that. Mm-hmm. Now, if you go to an Usher show not expecting that, and you get called up on stage, what happens? That's exactly what happened. There was a woman in the audience who he called up on stage for the grinding gyration part of the show, and she was not having any of it.
3: No,
1: thank you. Don't want this. He basically says, and if you've seen this story from TMZ, and for those of you that say TMZ is not a real news source, yes, it is. It's all lawyers. The headline is this: don't come up if you ain't getting down. I mean, that's what you got to expect. So we learn from this story, as we learn a little bit about who she is and why she's there. She's not even there to see Usher. She's there to see the convicted abuser, Chris Brown. So she was there to see the opening act for Usher. God knows why people still go see this guy, but whatever.
3: So my theory about this was, I don't know if you remember this, Keke Palmer got in some heat a couple of years
2: ago. I remember.
3: Yeah, yes. Usher was dancing on her, and then her baby daddy at the time crashed it on the internet. Very public meltdown. So my thought process before I found out about the Chris Brown thing was that maybe she was doing that to make her partner a little bit happier,
1: okay.
3: You know?
1: Not look like
3: she's enjoying the thing. Uh-huh. But it's kind of distracting too when you've got a very sexy body gyrating on you.
1: Yeah. Wouldn't you just go with it?
2: No.
1: You wouldn't go with
2: absolutely.
1: This?
2: Absolutely. No, but the thing is, most of these guys are asked before they're taken on stage. Yes.
1: Why did she go up?
2: Exactly.
1: She could have just said, yeah, no, thank you, I'm good.
3: It depends on the situation, right? Like, if your partner is cool with that, you know, you're going to an Usher show for that reason.
1: Who is your man crush when it comes to singers and such?
2: Oh, man crush, it changes all the time.
1: Please don't say Ed Sheeran.
2: No, not Ed Sheeran.
1: Who is it?
2: My current one.
1: Your current man crush musician. Who you got?
2: Shawn Mendes.
3: That's a good one.
1: All right. I saw him on the street a couple of days ago.
2: Oh, my God. You did?
1: I'm kidding. I'm just pretending I'm from Toronto.
2: Oh, God.
1: That's what people from Toronto say. Oh, I saw Shawn Mendes.
2: Gosh, he's just the right height. Absolutely amazing guy.
1: All right, so hang on. So Shawn Mendes is your, like, he is the sexiest man alive when it comes to being a pop star. That's what you think?
2: Honestly.
1: Okay.
2: And he's really a nice guy. He has this really cute smile.
1: He's very kind. You know why?
2: Exactly.
1: You know why? He's Canadian. That's why.
2: Oh.
1: That's why.
2: Okay.
1: Joy G, who is your pop music crush?
4: That's a very good question. I would say man crush would be Adam Levine. And
1: dude, no, be careful. He'll slide into your DMs.
2: And name his son after you.
1: Yeah.
2: I'll try to.
1: Who else?
4: And Rihanna.
3: That's a good one.
1: Yeah. I like Rihanna. Okay, all right. Joseph, our guest today, your musical crushes, please.
3: Yeah, I got both male and female. So Damiano David from Maneskin. He's a very attractive Italian man.
1: Oh, this is the, what's that Maneskin song?
3: Beggin'.
1: Yeah, that you remember that song from a couple of years ago?
3: The cover?
1: Maneskin, Beggin'. Yeah. Okay, so him and who else?
3: Dua Lipa. That's the obvious one.
2: Oh, my God. Dua Lipa.
4: All right, so
1: let me tell you about Dua Lipa. Let me tell you about Dua Lipa. Dua Lipa is such a cool person. Dua Lipa, many, many, many, many years ago, before she was a musician, had actually studied to be a radio DJ.
3: Oh.
1: Because she was a huge fan of BBC Radio 1.
3: Yeah.
1: And she's like, I want to do that as a living. I want to be a radio DJ. So as she was learning how to be a radio DJ, she was also really into her singing, and that took over, and that's why she's big. So Dua Lipa is mine as well. Male singer crush? Male singer? Jeez, I don't think I have one. I don't know. Yeah, I don't think that's weird. I don't have one.
3: That's shocking.
1: Now that I'm thinking about it, I don't.
3: Bieber didn't do anything for you at the FIFA stuff. A couple weeks ago?
1: I think he's very talented, but yeah, he's not. I'm also old enough to be his dad, so there is that.
3: People are into that.
1: Yeah, I know, but I've never actually thought about this before, and I didn't think about it before the show. I knew I was always a fan of Dua Lipa. I think she's very cool. Her and FKA Twigs. If you do some Googling this afternoon. But male, singer crush. Oh, God. I don't know. I have to think about it.
2: I'm sure everyone will going to remember at one point.
1: It's not Buble. It's not Buble.
3: It's going to be something you remember in the middle of the night.
1: Oh, easy. I got one. Are you ready?
2: Yes.
1: Billy Idol.
3: Okay.
1: But Billy Idol, late 80s, early 90s.
3: It's good that you have a specific era.
1: Yeah, like mid to late 20s Billy Idol, just when he was just a hot mess. Like when he was trashing hotel rooms, like Eyes Without a Face sort of gear. He was still doing the world tour. Like before The Wedding Singer, when he's on the plane in the last scene, you guys have no idea what I'm talking about, right? I'll say Billy Idol, late 80s, early 90s.
3: It's a good pick.
1: Yeah.
3: Yeah.
1: If you want, text me. Who are your pop star music crushes? And we've all got different ones, right?
2: Yeah.
3: Variety.
1: All right, 416-870-6400. Call or text that number, 1-888-225-TALK. I got some Maneskin. Yes! All right, more of the Alex Pearson Show next. Stay there. I'm begging you
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6: From the 980 CFPL Weather Center, here's John Wilson.
7: Sunny, a little north wind adding a bit of cool to a very average temperature, which is good, and low humidity, or at least decent humidity. That'll come up a little bit next couple days. Still sunny, high pressure with us. Clear tonight, 12. Sunny tomorrow, 27. Sunny Friday, 29. A little more humid there. Saturday, cloudy, humid, 26. Should lead to a few showers Saturday night or Sunday, but not a weekend buster. Tonight's low 12.
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1: Danny Vaughn has texted me because she wants to weigh in on the rock stars that she has crushes on. Gavin Rossdale in the Bush X era, so mid-90s. Like, I get it. Danny and I have very similar ages, and I, as a 16-year-old male, saw Gavin Rossdale come into my radio station to do an interview. I was 16. He was maybe 27, 28.
3: Were you a little starstruck at the moment?
1: I was starstruck, but I also was struck by his rock star magnetism. Does that mean something? Do you know what I mean? Like, he's just a really tall, very attractive man.
3: Like sex appeal, kind of?
1: Yeah, he kind of smelt weird. Not in a bad way. Just, yeah, you know, just everything about him. I'm like, that guy's a rock star. So Danny Vaughn, I get it. Thank you for the text. And who was her female crush? Tori Amos. What a great choice. I mean, who doesn't love a ginger? Let's say hi to Aunt Laurel.
3: Yes.
1: Who's listening in Port Perry. She's your aunt, right?
3: Yes, she's my aunt. Helped raise me when I was a little boy.
1: Right, and she's listening to you right now. She says you sound good on the radio.
3: So proud of me. She's an absolute sweetheart. Love her so much.
1: I do love it when you, because this is such a weird job to do to begin with. It is nice when you have a family member that actually likes what you do.
3: Yeah.
1: Like, my sister lives in British Columbia, and she listens most days.
3: Yeah. That's so sweet when
1: it's
3: you have that.
1: It's so weird, though.
3: It is a little bit, but it's cool to have somebody in your corner, in your back, you know?
1: The problem is when you have, especially for me, like an immediate family member listening, I cannot tell the horror stories of how mean of a little sister she was. But I was annoying her so badly once. And I was probably 10. She was probably 7 or 8. I was annoying her so much, you know, ADHD-laden child over here. She decides to pick up the nearest can of Raid.
3: Okay. Like the bug?
1: The bug spray.
3: Yeah.
1: And you know, on the bottom of aerosol cans, how they got that seam? It's, you know, the tube is sealed. She hits me with that end of it across the top of my head. And I get a 2-inch gash in the middle of my head. And,
3: oh, my God.
1: If you've ever seen the movie Carrie, where she goes absolutely pyrokinetic nuts in that scene in the auditorium, and the blood's running down her face because it's come from a bucket above her. That's what it felt like. The blood was in my eyes and everything. And look, that's just one horror story. But I love my little sister. She can be, just watch her around Raid cans.
3: Just keep them out of reach.
1: That's all I'm going to say. All right. So, what else do we want to talk about here? There is a story coming out of the States. An American activist has been charged. Who's on the phone? Our guest's on the phone.
3: Is it Laurel?
1: Well, hang on. I wasn't aware. Someone just gave me the signal for a telephone. Let's get John on the line here. Hey, John, how you doing?
15: Hello, sir. How are you today?
1: I'm fantastic. What's going on?
15: Okay, I got one for you. You got to be a certain age, but about 20, 25 years ago.
1: Hang on, John. Are we talking about pop star crushes?
15: Yes.
1: Oh, okay. All right. Yes.
15: PJ Harvey.
1: Oh. Down by the water. Yeah. Oh, my God. PJ Harvey. Wow.
15: Holy cow. She was fantastic live.
1: Like super talented. I saw her once in Australia, and I was just so blown away by the performance. I've never seen anything like it since.
15: There you go.
1: That's such a cool – and how many – did you see her live, or are you just a big fan?
15: No, I've seen her twice. I saw her once at Massey Hall and in 2004, and this was at the height of her sexiness. She was playing the Phoenix Concert Theater. Remember that place?
1: Yeah.
15: Oh, she was dynamite.
1: Wow, and you got to see her twice. Were you a fan from like the early 90s onwards?
15: I got into her around the year 2000, but I always loved that song, Down by the Water.
1: Oh, it was the killer. So I started working in radio in 1994, and I worked for like a co-op community station. And we could choose the records that we could play. So the records that were labeled black were ones that maybe had suggestive lyrics or a little bit sexy, because we had a weird program director. So PJ Harvey and Liz Phair kind of fell into that category, along with Tori Amos too, right?
15: Yeah,
1: so
15: Liz Phair was pretty sexy in her day too.
1: Right, so I would always choose from those because I loved all of those women's voices. So I just love that you had this gap of 10 years where you had no idea who she was, and you're like, well, hang on, who is she? I got to dive in.
15: Just love her.
1: John, thanks for the call. I appreciate it.
15: You're welcome, sir.
1: All right, there you go. Ben Mulrooney has walked in the studio. Ben's probably wondering who this is. This is Joseph Nitzer.
16: Hi, Joseph.
3: Nice to meet you, Ben.
1: Joseph is a young broadcaster who grew up here in Ontario, but does a morning show in British Columbia in Campbell River.
16: Oh, well, welcome.
1: And I just jump on the radio with me today.
16: Yeah.
1: We are talking about pop star crushes. And male and female for everybody. So I've said, for me, it's Dua Lipa.
16: Yeah.
1: And late 80s, early 90s, Billy Idol.
16: Very specific. Okay, so
4: Celine Dion.
16: When I was a kid, it was Tiffany.
3: Oh!
1: Yes, Tiffany!
3: That's a good one.
1: I think we're alone now, right?
16: Yeah.
1: Tiffany.
16: Yeah.
1: Yes.
16: Tiffany was, she was it.
1: My big brother was a huge fan of Martika. Do you remember Martika?
16: Yeah, step by step.
1: Yes.
16: Heart to heart.
1: Oh,
16: left, right, left. We all fall down like toy soldiers.
1: That's a killer song. Yeah.
3: Fantastic. Yep.
1: Oh, I
16: she
1: love
16: was on Kids Incorporated.
1: Karaoke. Yeah, what's
16: she was on Kids Incorporated.
1: She was.
16: Yeah, she was.
1: All right, so Tiffany, and who do you think is a cool male pop star? You're like, he's just like everything about him is sexy and cool. And don't say boo boo.
16: No. I'm going back to like when I was a kid. So who did I think was cool as heck back then? Well, I didn't think Richard Marx was cool, but I liked Richard Marx. Who was cool? Not a crush, but like I would have hung out with this guy. Huey Lewis.
3: Oh,
1: dude. Huey Lewis in the News.
16: Yeah.
1: Yes.
16: You know he's deaf now?
1: Yeah, he doesn't want anything to do with music anymore.
16: He can't because he can't hear music. Because I guess his cochlear implant just transfers all the sound into digital sound. And so when, it hits him, he doesn't hear music anymore.
1: That's insane.
3: That's heartbreaking.
16: Yeah. I loved Huey Lewis. Yeah.
1: What was that album? Sport? Was it called Sport?
16: Yeah.
3: Hip to Be Square, Hip American to be, Psycho, yeah. too. Like,
1: and then He was in the first Back to the Future movie.
3: Yeah.
1: Yeah, because wasn't he on the audition panel for the first Back to the? It's too loud.
16: Yeah, that's right. But the story of that song and then Ghostbusters. You know the story like Ray Parker Jr., right?
1: Yeah.
16: Because they told Ray Parker Jr. we want a song that sounds like Huey Lewis. I think, right?
1: Yeah.
16: And so he gave it to them, and then apparently it was too much, and so
1: yeah, there was something there. I remember.
16: He sued him, and then. And then on VH1 Behind the Music, the goal was that Ray Parker Jr. is going to cut you in on the proceeds of the song, but you can't talk about it. And then he went on Behind the Music and talked about it, and then all the proceeds reverted back to Ray Parker Jr.
1: Wow, what a horrific mess up.
16: I know.
3: That's so shady.
16: I know.
1: Like a payday, just keep your mouth shut and you couldn't do it.
3: Why do you hire Huey Lewis if you don't want Huey Lewis, too? Like, if he's too much for you.
16: Well,
3: you know
16: they want to hire Huey Lewis for Ghostbusters, and he said, I just did this other one. I'm really not looking to do it. So they said, okay, well, we're going to get someone to give us a Huey Lewis-style song.
3: Okay.
1: And that's what we got.
16: Yeah.
1: What a killer story.
16: Yeah.
1: All right, Mike Stubbs is coming up next for our listeners at 980 CFPL in London. It is London Live next. Stay there.
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31: Good afternoon. It's 3 o'clock. I'm Scott Monick. Mainly sunny skies and 25 degrees in downtown London.
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31: We have breaking news. An explosion has leveled a vacant house in South London. It happened just before 1 o'clock at 131 Bayside Road West, just east of Warncliffe Road. Londoner Julia Marie lives in an apartment building behind the home and described to 980 CFPL what she heard.
2: I was just sitting in my room and all of a sudden I felt this huge bang and the entire floor shook and my windows were shaking as well. Freaked out my cats and looked outside. I thought maybe my building was being like torn down or something is what it felt like. But I looked outside and saw lots of smoke. And then shortly after that, there was lots of sirens and then walked over and noticed that there wasn't a house there anymore.
31: The London Fire Department says a primary search of the house has been completed. The cause of the explosion remains under investigation. Fire crews are still on scene. They're advising motorists and pedestrians to avoid the area. London police have arrested a man in connection with a series of offenses, including two separate sexual assaults last month in the city's South End. Police say they received multiple 911 calls back on June 8th from the public reporting erratic behavior by a male in the area of Dudley Crescent and Millbank Drive. Callers said that the male was following children and engaging in assaultive and sexually assaultive behavior towards others. A description of the suspect was then provided to officers. They attended the area and located the suspect in the 900 block of Southdale Road East, and he was placed under arrest. As the investigation progressed, police learned of several earlier incidents involving the same suspect. At about 8:20 a.m. that same day, a woman walking with her children in the 1000 block of Southdale Road was followed by the suspect. When she confronted him, he assaulted her. A little less than an hour later, a second woman walking with her children was approached and followed by the suspect. He began speaking with her before assaulting and sexually assaulting her. Then about 30 minutes later, a third woman exiting a residence on Southdale Road East with a young child saw the suspect approaching. He spoke with her and followed her as she walked toward a nearby school. The suspect then assaulted and sexually assaulted the woman before leaving the area. This morning, police announced Mandela, a South 29 of London, has been charged with several offenses, including two counts of sexual assault. Hamilton police say two males are dead after gunshots rang out at a residential complex in Stony Creek early this morning. Police say the gunshots were reported in the complex on Candlewood Drive at around 2:25 a.m. Two people were found with gunshot wounds and they were taken to a hospital where they were pronounced dead. Constable Trevor McKenna says it's not clear yet what led to the shooting.
5: K9 has been deployed. They're always looking for suspects, but they're also looking for anything that helps tell the story. So that could be evidence, clothing, anything that can help us put pieces together. It was a double homicide this morning, so we are reminding witnesses and people to just, if they know something, please speak to police.
31: McKenna said investigators are working through suspect descriptions. Some caucus members of Ontario Premier Doug Ford are reportedly questioning a high-speed rail project proposed by the federal government. Sources say 11 members of Ford's caucus have said Eastern Ontario voices are not being heard in the matter, amid reports the province is reconsidering its support for the project. Alta would see a high-speed passenger train service built between Quebec City and Toronto. The sources say Ford agreed to support the project in exchange for federal support of the expansion of Toronto's Island Airport, which Ottawa rejected last Friday. And about 4,400 WestJet flight attendants could hit the picket line as soon as Sunday morning. Cabin crew at the airline voted this month 99% in favor of a strike mandate. WestJet says passengers with flights scheduled between this Thursday and Tuesday can make a one-time change or cancel your flight with no fee. I'm Scott Monick. 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
0: We are going to get into what has been a major developing story, and that is, of course, a house explosion on Baseline in London, and we will do that in just a moment, but we will take a very quick look in terms of what is happening in baseball, because the Toronto Blue Jays are playing on the radio right now. You can hear the remainder of that game, and they just took a 2-1 lead over the Washington Nationals. And how about Treya Savage pitching into the seventh inning? The Tigers right now are leading the Orioles 7-5. Tarek Skubal has reached 1,000 career strikeouts for the Detroit Tigers. And the Guardians will play the Reds just once today, as opposed to the doubleheader that they played yesterday. Other news, Macklin Celebrini, new contract from the San Jose Sharks, reported to be 5 years and $18.8 million per year. And so he is locked up for the foreseeable future with the San Jose Sharks. We will take a break and begin what will be coverage on and off throughout the show of a house explosion in London, Ontario. This is 980 CFPL.
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7: Beautiful day, bright sunshine, a little north breeze, decently low humidity, temperatures right on average, and no smoke. What could be better? 12 degrees tonight, nice and cool, open the windows, good sleeping, clear sky, and sunny with a bit more humidity, not much tomorrow, 27, and up to 29 on Friday, and you'll notice it a bit more there, I think, but still sunny. Saturday, cloudy, some showers Saturday night or Sunday. But just a chance, not a lot, 26 Saturday. Tonight's low, 12.
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0: This is London Live. My name is Mike Stubbs, and it has been a beautiful sunny day, but wow, news came in to our newsroom this afternoon that there had been a house explosion in the city of London. And immediately, that leads to all kinds of questions. What has happened? Why would a house explode? And obviously, it is way too early to figure out exactly what has taken place, but we do have an opportunity to get at least a little bit of information for you. We are lucky enough to have Platoon Chief with the City of London Fire Department, Brent Shea, with us. Chief Shea, thank you so much for taking some time.
1: Glad to help out, Mike.
0: I know this is very early. What did you hear when the call first came in?
1: We had multiple 911 calls for a report of an explosion in the area of West Street and Byron.
0: Okay. Do we know the exact street now?
1: It's 131 Byron Baseline West.
0: 131 Byron Baseline West. So that
1: Let's correct that. It's Baseline Road West.
0: Okay, so Baseline Road West. So
1: that's right.
0: What exactly did you hear in those 911 calls that had taken place?
1: Just multiple citizens reporting a large explosion, and maybe they had seen some debris in the area.
0: When crews arrived on scene, what did they find?
1: Well, they confirmed that there was a structure exploded on the property there.
0: And was it a massive explosion? Was there much of the structure left?
1: Some remnants, but essentially the building had been demolished.
0: Was there any further fire on the premises at that time?
1: Minor involvement with fire.
0: And then, obviously, that has been extinguished at this point?
1: Correct.
0: How do you handle a situation like this? Can crews immediately go to the scene? Do you have to be cautious?
1: We have lots of training with situations like this. So we deal in a priority structure and take our highest priority. So we confirm that nobody was in or about the structure. One person was transported to hospital. And, we just deal with the priorities from there.
0: You mentioned one person being transported to hospital, but they were, as you say, not inside the structure at the time. Do we know where they were?
1: I don't have those details to share at this time.
0: Okay. Was there any damage to any building in and around this particular structure?
1: Other structures and vehicles in the area were impacted by this explosion.
0: We certainly have had a lot of witnesses, and we'll be hearing from them talking about what they experienced, just how big an explosion like this can be and how forceful it can feel.
1: Absolutely. Yeah. I wasn't there at the scene at the time, but I can only imagine the percussion that you'd feel from that kind of wave.
0: Platoon Chief with the London Fire Department, Brent Shea, with us. Chief Shea, is there anything you think we're missing in terms of information? Right now, emergency vehicles, do they still remain on scene?
1: Yes, we are still on scene right now. We've secured utilities, and natural gas is on scene just to confirm that there's no involvement with their lines. And hydro is also on scene to confirm that any of the overhead wires in the area are not impacted either. But we will be involved in investigation, and this will be some time before we have an answer.
0: And right now, that street on Byron Baseline West, Baseline Road West, that remains closed?
1: Absolutely. We do advise people to stay out of the area and give us a few minutes to get things cleaned up, and we'll get it open as soon as possible.
0: Do we know how big the area is that has been closed off?
1: Just that section in front of that property, but east and westbound traffic right now is closed to go through.
0: And in terms of any evacuations around the property, has anything like that taken place?
1: No, that's not required.
0: All right. Chief Shea, thank you so much for your time today.
1: Glad to help out. Thanks, Mike.
0: Really appreciate it. That is London Platoon Chief with the London Fire Department, Brent Shea. So there you get a picture of what we do know. And at this point, I'm going to take you kind of behind the scenes in what our business normally. An interview conducted like that would be conducted off the air, but with how hectic everything has been, we had no choice but to do it on the air. And the reason I say that is I'm just rapid firing as many questions to get as much information as possible. And Platoon Chief Shea is answering as succinctly as he can to give as much information as is accurate. And so that's the way a lot of newsrooms sound sometimes when you are going back and forth and trying to determine what has taken place in any particular incident. So here is what we do know. We know that there has been an explosion. We know that it was in the Byron area on Baseline Road West, and we know that that area has been closed off. It was a house that exploded. There were some minor fires that were present, but they have been extinguished. We do know that one person was transported to hospital, but as you heard the chief say, this is unknown as to how they were injured. The status of that individual remains unknown at this point. Were they on the scene? Were they passing by? That we don't know. But we did hear from Chief Shea, the person was not in the residence at the time of the explosion, or on the premises, I guess was a better description, on the premises at the time that this took place. If you do have any information about this, I'll add this in right now. The number to call for London Police, the non-emergency line, is 519-661-5670. So we've got a lot of things planned on the show today, but certainly we will continue to come back to this particular incident, and we will take you through what has been felt by people around it. We have spoken to a couple of witnesses. You'll be hearing from them on newscasts today. And at the same time, we've got the Blue Jays playing on 980 CFPL. So thank you for joining us on a smart speaker or the iHeartRadio app. Believe it or not, we're going to talk about the universe next. We're going to talk about dark matter next. But we'll continue to follow the story of a house explosion in Byron this afternoon in London. This is 980 CFPL.
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0: We're continuing to follow a breaking story today, and we'll have more information on the Big Three in just a little bit. There was a house explosion in London in the Byron area, and this is on Baseline, so Byron Baseline, and that area has been blocked off. One person has been taken to hospital, but as we just heard from London Fire Department Platoon Chief Brent Shea, that person was not on the premises. In other words, was not in the home at the time of the explosion. There were buildings damaged, there were vehicles damaged, and we are asked to stay away from that area while that investigation continues. It is a very, very new investigation. This is something that happened, what, an hour and a half, 2 hours ago at most. If you have any information, one of the best things you can do with that information is contact London Police using the non-emergency line, because as Chief Shea had said, they had received a number of 911 calls, obviously. That's the time to do it. Hey, a house has just exploded. We don't know what's going on. This is now an opportunity to come and see it. It was a house that was vacant for some time. We do have that confirmed. But at the same time, we do not know the extent of the person's injuries who was transported to hospital, and the investigation does continue. So that is on Baseline Road in London. More on that in just a little bit. As we continue on this afternoon, we can tell you that the Jays can be heard on 980 CFPL right now. They're in the top of the eighth inning, and they do have a 2-1 lead on the Washington Nationals at the moment. Now that we've got you caught up on all of that, why don't we get caught up on something that indirectly affects all of us? Dark matter. This is London Live. My name is Mike Stubbs, and there is now a map that exists that maybe helps to solve something that has a lot of questions still attached to it. Dark matter. What is it? Why is there so much of it? And now we get a sense of maybe where it is. And we get that because of Dr. Mike Hudson, who is with the University of Waterloo in the Physics and Astronomy Department and joins us now. Dr. Hudson, thank you for being here today.
12: Thanks, Mike. It's my pleasure.
0: It has been.

0: light. It doesn't absorb light in any way. This is why it gets its name. We don't know what it is. It's likely to be some kind of subatomic particle that hasn't been detected through any detectors on Earth. But yet we know it's there because of its gravity.
1: Interesting. So what about its gravity tells you that it's there? What makes it different in that way?
0: Yeah, so we see things moving in a way which is different than if there was only the normal stuff. So when I say normal stuff, I mean, you know, the stuff that we're made of, like carbon, oxygen, hydrogen, all that stuff you might have learned about in chemistry class from the periodic table. So if we look at the gravity of the stuff we can see, there's not enough of the stuff that we can see to account for the poles that we measure in the universe. And for those reasons, we think that there's something out there called dark matter. And one of the ways that we can, tell that it's there is through this technique of ours that we use when making this map called gravitational lensing. So that's a bit of a mouthful, so let me try to break it down. The gravity of the dark matter, and the normal matter as well, bends the path of the light. So it's the gravity from the dark matter which is affecting the light. And by studying how the images of distant galaxies are, you know, ever so subtly warped and distorted because of this gravity, we can figure out and ultimately map out where the dark matter actually is in the universe, which is pretty amazing, I think.
1: So does that mean you're mapping other things and then whatever is left over is the dark matter?
0: Not quite, sort of, but it's more like we see the effects. We see normal galaxies made of stars like our own sun, but the gravity from the dark matter kind of moves, shifts them around and distorts them. And so from the distortion, we can figure out that there must be something there doing the distorting in between. It's a bit like, you know, if you look through a window and the window's not made of frosted glass, but you know that kind of warped, warbly glass where you can't really look through it, but it's sort of distorted. If we kind of know what's behind the mirror, behind the window, and we can see the distortions, we can kind of figure out how that glass is warped. Even
1: That's
0: though the glass is not shining. It's
1: right.
0: Still letting light through, but it's bending it.
1: We're talking with Dr. Mike Hudson, who is a physicist at the University of Waterloo, and we're looking at this map of dark matter that many scientists across the world have been working on. Dr. Hudson, in terms of how long we've been dealing with dark matter, if we went back 50 years, would it even have been a thing yet?
0: Yeah, 50 years is the magic point, because that's just before the first really strong evidence for dark matter came, and it's grown and grown over the decades. So now we're pretty darn sure that it's out there, but we still don't really know what it is, because as you can imagine, since it's basically invisible, it's really hard to get a grip on. It's only through these like very indirect ways of sensing its presence that we can get a handle on it at all. We think it could be most likely to be some undetected subatomic particle, but it could be maybe some black holes that were formed at the beginning of the universe. Or there's even the possibility that maybe our theory of gravity is itself, which goes to like Einstein, maybe it doesn't work the way we think it does on very large, you know, scales as big as the universe.
1: Isn't that mind-blowing right there to think about? Dr. Hudson, when it comes to this map, I mean, if we're to picture a map, if we want to get from London, Ontario to Kitchener, Waterloo, a map can show us the way. It can show the landform, and if you want to use a road, you can. If you don't, you can still find that geographic map that will take you over the hills and through the dales from London to Kitchener, Waterloo. What does this map look like that you are a part of?
0: So this map is right now, at our project is still underway, and we're still collecting data. So right now, it's just kind of like a two-dimensional map, almost like a picture of the sky.

0: but instead of the sky with the stars and so on, it's actually a picture of the dark matter. So we can see where, in which direction there is more dark matter than average, and which directions on the sky there's less dark matter than average, but we can't tell how far away that dark matter lump actually is. For that, we're going to have to wait another year or two for another phase of our project to make it into a fully three-dimensional map.
1: And what is happening then in that other year, that other phase?
0: So what we're doing is collecting more data from telescopes that allow us to figure out, for every one of those distant galaxies that's being warped by the gravitational field, we're trying to figure out how far away that galaxy is. And so that will give us that third dimension, and we'll be able to make a proper three-dimensional map at the end.
1: We have a movie that is out there right now, Dr. Hudson, Project Hail Mary. I don't know if you've ever seen it, but it comes from a book. You may have read the book as well, where you've got someone who is not an astronaut, but is a scientist, and sent to a place, I'm not giving anything away, to collect a sample or figure something out. Would it ever be possible to, if we could get there with whatever spaceship we created, go and grab some dark matter?
0: Wouldn't that be amazing, eh? Unfortunately for us, first of all, dark matter, if it is a particle, is probably impossible to grab. Like, if the particle theory of dark matter is correct, then dark matter particles are going through our body all the time. And not only can we not see it, we can't really touch it. So that's one problem. The other problem is these lumps of dark matter are very, very far away. So when I say very far, I mean like billions of light years away. So we would have to have one amazing spaceship to get out there. Unless somebody invents the warp drive, you know, which who knows. But right now it's not on the cards.
1: Dr. Mike Hudson joining us from the University of Waterloo. As a final note, what's it been like to be a part of this project?
0: It's been great. You know, it's been amazing fun working with collaborators from all around the world and using these powerful telescopes. The main one we use is called the Canada-France-Hawaii telescope. And from its name, you might guess that Canada is a major player in that. So it's great to be part of an international collaboration, and yet one where Canada's playing an important and leading role.
1: Isn't that phenomenal? Well, another phase still to come. Continued success in your research. Dr. Hudson, thank you for explaining this. I think we understand dark matter a whole lot better than we did 10 minutes ago. That's for sure.
0: All right. Thanks, Mike. I hope I've shed some light on the dark stuff.
1: Absolutely. Have a great day.
0: Thanks. Bye.
1: That is Dr. Mike Hudson from the University of Waterloo. So a map of dark matter, and it just lends itself to understanding our universe better. I don't know if as humans we could ever completely understand what is going on out there, but this gives us at least a little bit more of a picture. Right now that picture is in a 2D image, and very soon, as Dr. Hudson adds, it will be in a 3D image, and Canada is in a big role here, right at the forefront of what is going on in this dark matter map. We are going to take a break. This is London Live on 980 CFPL.
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0: this guy here. Quite a day. I mean, we've had a house explosion in London. An actual house has exploded, and you're going to hear more about that on The Big Three. Quick update on what is happening on the radio right now, where the Toronto Blue Jays have extended their lead over the Washington Nationals coming into this series. What did the Jays know if they wanted to have any chance of avoiding trades being made that send players away at trade deadline? That's coming up on Monday. They'd need to win a series, something they hadn't done in a while. Coming out of the All-Star break, they haven't been on fire. They haven't been lighting it up. They haven't, grab your description, your analogy. They haven't been that. And so you need to start winning two of three if you want to try and close the gap. Coming into today, the Blue Jays are still only 5.5 games out in the wild card, but at the same time, they're still 5.5 games out in the wild card. And in order to get closer to it, they would have to leapfrog the Tigers, the Orioles, the Mariners, the Astros, the Twins, and then one of the Guardians, the Red Sox, or the Yankees. That's a lot of teams ahead of you. That may have already spelled their fate come trade deadline, but today, great pitching performance by Trey Yesavage, and right now, a 5-1 lead. Yesavage went 6 2/3, pitched into the seventh inning. One run on three hits with four strikeouts, only walked three. That's a bright spot for your team. So we'll talk more about that later. The Tigers and the Orioles are tied 7-7, but let's get to the big news of the day. It's time for the Big Three. This afternoon, a house on Baseline Road in the Byron area exploded. Now, we understand it was an abandoned house. We understand that one person has been taken to hospital with undisclosed injuries. They were not in the house. We'll hear from Platoon Chief Brent Shea in just a moment. But almost right after this took place, we had an opportunity to talk with a witness to this, someone living in the building in behind where the explosion occurred. Here is Julia Marie and what Julia felt when the explosion happened.
1: I was just sitting in my room and all of a sudden I felt this huge bang and the entire floor shook and my windows were shaking as well. Freaked out my cats and looked outside. I thought maybe my building was being like torn down or something is what it felt like. But I looked outside and saw lots of smoke. And then shortly after that, there was lots of sirens, and then walked over and noticed that there wasn't a house there anymore.
0: And was this something where if you looked out your window, you would see this house on a daily basis?
1: Yes, yes. Typically see the house. Now it's in toothpicks, actually.
0: Isn't that wild? So how long did all of this feel like it lasted for you with the noise, the rattling, the shaking?
1: Yeah, I would say it lasted about like 10 to 15 minutes. It was really just this big boom. And, you know, I went out in the hallway and all my neighbors were like, what's going on? Everyone heard that, felt that boom. And none of us knew until we looked outside, of course.
0: How many people would you say walked over to see what was happening?
1: Oh, it was a huge crowd. I would say at least 50 to 100 people. Honestly, I think everyone kind of felt that huge boom. And you could see everyone else on their balconies looking and wondering what was going on, too.
0: Did you know whether anyone had been living in the house? Was it known to be abandoned?
1: It was known to be an abandoned house. I walked by it a couple times and no cars are there. But I heard from the grapevine that, yes, it is abandoned. So, and when I looked at it, I couldn't see any debris of furniture. But, I mean, it was pretty hard to see with, it was literally just down to the foundation or, like I said, just wood pieces of wood at this point.
0: And how far were the pieces of wood, how far was the debris strewn around?
1: Yeah, there was literally a door about like 100 meters away that looked like it flew. And there were some cars parked closer to the house. Well, I guess not anymore house, but the cars actually got damaged. And, you know, I kind of been worried if there was anyone walking by or anything. So hopefully everyone's safe.
0: Yeah, there's the key. Hopefully everyone is. Julia, thank you so much for describing this for us.
1: Yes, my pleasure, Mike. Thank you.
0: Julia Marie, who lives in the home in behind, or in the building in behind that house that exploded. So as she said, known to be abandoned. We do know someone has been taken to hospital. We don't know the extent of their injuries, but you're about to hear a little bit more about that. I want to take you back right off the start of the show in case you missed it. We had an opportunity to talk with London Fire Department Platoon Chief Brent Shea. And this is just information gathering, getting as much information as we can as it stands right now. Here is Platoon Chief Shea on what was being said when 911 calls began to come in.
2: We had multiple 911 calls for a report of an explosion in the area of West Street and Byron.
0: Okay. Do we know the exact street now?
2: It's 131 Byron Baseline West.
0: 131 Byron Baseline West. So that
2: Let's correct that. It's Baseline Road West.
0: Okay, so Baseline Road West. So
2: that's right.
0: What exactly did you hear in those 911 calls that had taken place?
2: Just multiple citizens reporting a large explosion, and maybe they had seen some debris in the area.
0: When crews arrived on scene, what did they find?
2: Well, they confirmed that there was a structure exploded on the property there.
0: And was it a massive explosion? Was there much of the structure left?
2: Some remnants, but essentially the building had been demolished.
0: Was there any further fire on the premises at that time?
2: Minor involvement with fire.
0: And then, obviously, that has been extinguished at this point?
2: Correct.
0: How do you handle a situation like this? Can crews immediately go to the scene? Do you have to be cautious?
2: We have lots of training with situations like this. So we deal in a priority structure and take care of our highest priorities. So we confirm that nobody was in or about the structure. One person was transported to hospital. And we just deal with the priorities from there.
0: You mentioned one person being transported to hospital, but they were, as you say, not inside the structure at the time. Do we know where they were?
2: I don't have those details to share at this time.
0: Okay. Was there any damage to any building in and around this particular structure?
2: Other structures and vehicles in the area were impacted by this explosion.
0: We certainly have had a lot of witnesses, and we'll be hearing from them talking about what they experienced, just how big an explosion like this can be and how forceful it can feel.
2: Absolutely. Yeah. I wasn't there at the scene at the time, but I can only imagine the percussion that you'd feel from that kind of wave.
0: Platoon Chief with the London Fire Department, Brent Shea, with us. Chief Shea, is there anything you think we're missing in terms of information? Right now, emergency vehicles, do they still remain on scene?
2: Yes, we are still on scene right now. We've secured utilities, and natural gas is on scene just to confirm that there's no involvement with their lines. And hydro is also on scene to confirm that any of the overhead wires in the area are not impacted either. But we will be involved in investigation, and this will be some time before we have an answer.
0: And right now, that street on Byron Baseline West, Baseline Road West, that remains closed?
2: Absolutely. We do advise people to stay out of the area and give us a few minutes to get things cleaned up, and we'll get it open as soon as possible.
0: Do we know how big the area is that has been closed off?
2: Just that section in front of that property, but east and westbound traffic right now is closed to go through.
0: And in terms of any evacuations around the property, has anything like that taken place?
2: No, that's not required.
0: All right. Chief Shea, thank you so much for your time today.
2: Glad to help out. Thanks, Mike.
0: That is the latest information we have on a house explosion on Baseline Road West. And so if we want to picture where this is, it's 131 Baseline Road West. If you are going west on Baseline, so think about even going west on Commissioners, you get to Warncliffe and you would go just a little further. You've got Burger King, you've got a Harry's restaurant, you've got a dentist, and then you get to either Landmark Towers or Woodbury Towers, two buildings, and it's kind of right there between those two buildings and West Street. So it not quite as far as where Baseline all of a sudden curves around by Southcrest Baseball Diamond, if you know the area at all. So between Warncliffe and then the curve on Baseline. If you're thinking about what happens at Commissioners at that point. Commissioner's heads to Wonderland, basically, and goes all the way through. So baseline just north of there curves upward north. So it's right before you get to that curve. That's the area that emergency officials need us to stay away from. Now, we do know that one person, as Chief Shea pointed to, taken to hospital. We don't know the extent of their injuries. If we get an update on that, we certainly will pass that on to you. So that is the big story on the Big Three today. We can pass to you just some information that has come in also in the last couple of hours with regard to travel this weekend and anyone who might be flying WestJet for the long weekend, because there are talks between flight attendants and their union and WestJet themselves. And there was an update given this afternoon. The flight attendants would be in a legal strike position as of this Sunday. But as we've learned before from John Graddick, or we've learned from Dr. Gabor Lukash, who we speak to about aviation and airline issues from time to time, you have to give 72 hours strike notice. So in order to be out on strike on August 2nd, you would have to give that notice tomorrow. Right now, we did get an update from Federal Transport Minister Stephen McKinnon. He told Global News that the parties are at the table. They are negotiating. He says they're negotiating very intensely, and his information is at this point that those talks are progressing. He says he would leave it to the parties, both sides, to characterize those talks, but right now, they are at least still at the table, and WestJet has stated they're optimistic they can arrive at an agreement. One of the things that we have heard from John Graddick in the past is that the Air Canada strike that took place involving flight attendants, that may have laid a framework that other airlines can work with. There were over 30 different things that were being negotiated, and earlier this week, I think they had completed 18. And there were obviously more than a dozen that they were still working through. But they remain at the table at this point. So that is our Big Three. We'll take a break. Let you know what is still ahead as London Live continues. 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
5: Sunny, a little north wind adding a bit of cool to a very average temperature, which is good, and low humidity, or at least decent humidity. That'll come up a little bit next couple days. Still sunny, high pressure with us. Clear tonight, 12. Sunny tomorrow, 27. Sunny Friday, 29. A little more humid there. Saturday, cloudy, humid, 26. Should lead to a few showers Saturday night or Sunday, but not a weekend buster. Tonight's low 12.
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0: We talked about dark matter earlier. Remember, if you miss anything on one of our shows, either the morning show with Devin Peacock or London Live, you can always search for it at a later date. We've got interviews and conversations and things that happen on the air that keep popping up again and again and again. And you can find those wherever you get your shows. Just simply search The Morning Show or London Live with Mike Stubbs, and it should pop up. If you're looking to reach us, 519-643-2222. If you're just joining us, there was a house explosion. An entire house exploded today in London. No one was apparently inside the dwelling when it happened. So that's the good news. However, one person has apparently been taken to hospital in connection with this. We don't know where they were at the time. We don't know the extent of their injuries, and certainly we are waiting to see any updates on that. This took place at 131 Baseline Road West. So if you use Baseline at all, I think anybody going west that way is usually on commissioners, unless you are so-called local traffic. But this would be an area that is just west of Warncliffe Road that is closed off in front of that residence until, let's say, West Street, because that's smack where this premises was. And we talked with Julia, and Julia lives in an apartment right nearby, or a building right nearby, and said it was basically splinters. I mean, the entire house was gone. Brent Shea, platoon chief of London Fire Department, telling us that there were some fires that they put out, minor ones. But overall, yeah, this was an explosion that took out the entire premises. We do not know the cause, and that, of course, is under investigation, and that is why that stretch of road is closed. But we will continue to update you on that story. We're going to be speaking with London Deputy Mayor Sean Lewis. We'll take our conversation about Arcade Mission and 519 Pursuit and some money from the federal government that was supposed to arrive to a whole new level, because the municipality has been propping this up. That's coming in minutes. This is 980 CFPL.
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11: Good afternoon. It's 4 o'clock. I'm Scott Monick. Mainly sunny skies and 26 degrees in downtown London.
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11: Emergency crews remain on scene following a vacant house explosion in London. It happened just before 1 o'clock this afternoon at 131 Baseline Road West, just east of Horncliffe Road. The London Fire Department says one person who wasn't inside the home at the time of the explosion was transported to the hospital. Platoon Chief Brent Shea says fire crews remain on scene.
12: We've secured utilities and natural gas is on scene just to confirm that there's no involvement with their lines. And Hydra is also on scene to confirm that any of the overhead wires in the area are not impacted either. But we will be involved in investigation, and this will be some time before we have an answer.
11: Fire Department is also advising motorists and pedestrians to avoid the area. Stay with 980 CFPL for the latest on this developing story. London police have arrested a man in connection with a series of offences, including two separate sexual assaults last month in the city's South End. Police say they received multiple 911 calls back on June 8th from the public reporting erratic behavior by a male in the area of Dudley Crescent and Millbank Drive. Callers said that the male was following children and engaging in assaultive and sexually assaultive behavior towards others. A description of the suspect was then provided to officers. They attended the area and located the suspect in the 900 block of Southdale Road East, and he was placed under arrest. As the investigation progressed, police learned of several earlier incidents involving the same suspect. At about 8:20 a.m. that same day, a woman walking with her children in the 1000 block of Southdale Road was followed by the suspect. When she confronted him, he assaulted her. A little less than an hour later, a second woman walking with her children was approached and followed by the suspect. He began speaking with her before assaulting and sexually assaulting her. Then about 30 minutes later, a third woman exiting a residence on Southdale Road East with a young child saw the suspect approaching. He spoke with her and followed her as she walked toward a nearby school. The suspect then assaulted and sexually assaulted the woman before leaving the area. This morning, police announced Mandela, a South 29 of London, has been charged with several offenses, including two counts of sexual assault. Hamilton police say two males are dead after gunshots rang out at a residential complex in Stony Creek early this morning. Police say the gunshots were reported in the complex on Candlewood Drive at around 2:25 a.m. Two people were found with gunshot wounds and they were taken to a hospital where they were pronounced dead. Constable Trevor McKenna says it's not clear yet what led to the shooting.
13: K9 has been deployed. They're always looking for suspects, but they're also looking for anything that helps tell the story. So that could be evidence, clothing, anything that can help us put pieces together. It was a double homicide this morning, so we are reminding witnesses and people to just, if they know something, please speak to police.
11: McKenna said investigators are working through suspect descriptions. Some caucus members of Ontario Premier Doug Ford are reportedly questioning a high-speed rail project proposed by the federal government. Sources say 11 members of Ford's caucus have said Eastern Ontario voices are not being heard in the matter, amid reports the province is reconsidering its support for the project. Alta would see a high-speed passenger train service built between Quebec City and Toronto. The sources say Ford agreed to support the project in exchange for federal support of the expansion of Toronto's Island Airport, which Ottawa rejected last Friday. Transport Minister Stephen McKinnon says locomotive assembly is returning to Canada. Speaking in Montreal earlier today, McKinnon announced government plans to spend $1.6 billion to replace 45 of Via Rail's aging locomotives. And about 4,400 WestJet flight attendants could hit the picket line as soon as Sunday morning. Cabin crew at the airline voted this month 99% in favor of a strike mandate. WestJet says passengers with flights scheduled between this Thursday and Tuesday can make a one-time change or cancel your flight with no fee. I'm Scott Monick. 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
0: Let's take a look at sports and what is happening with the Toronto Blue Jays. It's actually a positive thing. They have beaten the Washington Nationals 5-2. Treya Savage was outstanding. And if you're looking for bright spots, this season may just be just that down year. And maybe they're right back in the thick of things next year. You couldn't possibly have as many things go wrong all at once every single year as what we have seen this time around. In fact, there was another thing that went wrong yesterday. Vladimir Guerrero Jr. got a hit, rounded first base, and then you saw the wince. Oh, you never like to see the wince, especially with a player like Vladimir Guerrero Jr. Even though he's having an off year, he winced. Hamstring issue. He is being evaluated. Did not play today, but Treya Savage went 6 2/3, gave up one run, three hits, struck out four, and only walked three. And then he was picked up beautifully by Tyler Rogers and Louis Varland. And that completed things, along with a big day today from who else? Kazuma Okamoto. He's had a great season, as he went 3 for 5 with 2 runs scored and 2 RBIs. All the guys that the Jays brought in have been outstanding. And yet, for whatever reason, it's just not going in the right direction. But they did win this series. Now they have tomorrow off. They finish this road trip. They will come home. They'll face Stubby Clapp and the Cardinals coming up this weekend. Then they do go back out on the road. They'll be in Houston early on next week and then back at it in Chicago for a day on a makeup day because of rain. Then they go to Philadelphia, so they're home just for a quick series this weekend, but we'll have coverage starting on Friday at 7 p.m., first pitch at 7:07. Tarek Skubal became the latest Detroit Tiger to reach 1,000 strikeouts. Did it today as the Tigers and Orioles are playing. Right now they're in extra innings, and the Tigers, who had a lead, now trail. Orioles 8, Tigers 7, top of the 11th. And a runner for Baltimore at third with 2 out. The Guardians and the Reds are in action, and that comes up later this evening. The London Majors' next action is Friday night. They will host the Kitchener Panthers. The San Jose Sharks have signed Macklin Celebrini to a 5-year, $94 million extension. That's right, Macklin Celebrini, who was not 20 years old when last season started, he is going to be making $94 million over the next 5 years. And he's going to be one of the faces of the National Hockey League for the next 5 years. And NFL training camps continue on as we get closer to the start of the preseason, which is a week from tomorrow in the Hall of Fame game. We'll take a break. We'll continue London Live next. 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
18: Cool night tonight. Great sleeping. Open up the windows. It's been a gorgeous day. Cloudless, no smoke, little north breeze. Temperature right on the average, and the humidity very decent. And that should continue tomorrow and then come up slowly. 12 degrees and clear tonight. Beautiful sleeping. Tomorrow, sunny. 27, a little warmer by a degree or two. And then sunny and 29 on Friday with the humidity beginning to tick up a little bit. Saturday, cloudy, certainly more humid. 26 degrees with a chance of a shower Saturday night. Tonight's low 12.
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0: This is London Live. My name is Mike Stubbs. It has been quite an afternoon. When you hear a house in London has exploded, you know that something unusual has taken place. We don't have that happen very often. Now, it has happened before in London, not on a bright, sunny afternoon, but it certainly did happen today. Now, we know one person has been taken to hospital, that they weren't inside the dwelling at the time. We're not sure about where they were. That is according to the London Fire Department, and we're waiting on updates from police and fire as their investigation is still in such an early stage. It was just nice of Platoon Chief Brent Shea to give us a call to update us on what has been happening so far and where that investigation sits. So if you're wondering where did this take place, Baseline Road West, and it's west of Warncliffe, but before West Street. So West Street connects Baseline and Commissioners, and that is just before Baseline curves north. So if you know the area, Westminster Secondary School, maybe that's a good way to say it. It's near Westminster Secondary School, just before you get there, going west on Baseline Road. And right near the Southcrest Baseball Diamond, if you've been a part of anything taking place at that particular location. So that area right in front of 131 Baseline Road West has been closed. We're being asked to avoid it, obviously, because of what has taken place. We've been able to talk with a couple of witnesses who live in buildings near this house, because you kind of have the house and or had the house, and then you've got a number of other buildings, some of them apartments and other larger dwellings, multi-floor, around this house. And that's where people certainly felt the impact of this explosion. We had a chance to talk with Saklane Iftihar. And here is Saklane on what he felt and then what he saw.
1: It was like a huge explosion. I was working from home today. And the doors and the windows of the whole like apartment, they just shook. Luckily, they were shut closed, so there was nothing that bad happened to those windows. But the debris was all over. Like when I looked out of my door, there's like a big glass door of my apartment in the balcony, and I looked out of it, and the debris was all over in the air. You could see the sheets of insulation flying over, and other like wooden stuff flying over in the air for like quite some time. They were just suspended in the air for about like 10 seconds or so until they started falling in the parking lots around the building, around that house. So there's some stuff that's still lying in our building parking lot.
0: Have you ever seen anything like this, been through anything like this before?
1: Never at all. The shockwave was so strong that we literally felt it inside.
0: So that is what Saklane Iftihar felt. In other words, you're feeling it inside. That's how big this blast was. And we heard from Julia, another witness earlier in the show, and we'll hear from Julia if you missed it in a while. We'll have it again on the Big Three and take you through our conversation with Julia. But she was saying that she was wondering, is something happening to our building? Because it felt that forceful. And we know that one person was taken to hospital. We, again, are awaiting any kind of update on that individual. But that area in front of 131 Baseline Road West has been closed, and that investigation does continue. If you do have information of any kind, one of the best things you can do at any time, not call 911, but call the non-emergency line for London Police, and that is 519-661-5670. So that's what you are, 631-5670, sorry, 631-5670, and that will get you through to the non-emergency line, and you can give that information there. We are going to take a break. Yesterday, we were in a conversation with Sarah Campbell from Arcade Mission, and Arcade is facing an issue. 519 Pursuit, that does such great work in our community, is facing an issue, and it's with core funding, and it's something that has been there and has been cut back, even though it was promised to be there again. The municipal government here in London has floated them some money, expecting that the federal government would be doing what they said they were going to do. Only we're at the end of July almost now. Tomorrow is, what, the 29th? Tomorrow's the 30th already. Tomorrow we've got 2 days left in July. And they're supposed to know something by the end of the month. They don't. So what is the city planning to do? If anything, I don't know. We're going to talk about that next. This is London Live on 980 CFPL.
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We have had an explosion in London, and we continue to follow this. Scott Monick will have more information. We have spoken with Brent Shea, London Platoon Chief with the London Fire Department, and this took place, and again, this is the area to avoid, 131 Baseline Road West in London. And it was an explosion that took place this afternoon. It has completely destroyed a home that was there. Now, we understand the home was vacant, but we do know that one person was taken to hospital. We don't have any update as to the extent of their injuries or where they were basically situated when the house exploded. But we do have witness accounts that looked out the window in time to still see debris in the air falling to the ground from this particular home. So that's at 131 Baseline Road West. So if you're wondering where that is, it's going west on Baseline past Warncliffe, but not quite at Westminster Secondary School. That's where it is. And that stretch of Baseline has been closed. So let's call it from, if you live in the area or know the area, McGregor Ave to West Street on Baseline Road West. That has been closed. And it will remain that way as the investigation continues. If you have any information, please pass it on to police. And they can certainly make use of that information in their investigation. This is London Live. My name is Mike Stubbs. And we talked yesterday about federal funding

0: from the federal government. And we've had the municipal government say, all right, we can help out a little bit because of the work that they do. And before anyone says, well, you know, if they weren't there, the world would still go on. Okay, you can think that way, but we have a lot of people in this community who are helped out by 519 Pursuit, by Arcade Mission, and they have been very involved in the winter response that goes on. So this is something that drastically affects our community. So where do we go from here? Well, the best thing we can do is try and get all sides to a story. Now, we have not heard back from the federal government. I don't expect to. This is not something they typically comment on. However, we can take this from a municipal government level. Joining us right now is London Deputy Mayor Sean Lewis to discuss this. Deputy Mayor Lewis, how are you?
1: I am excellent, Mike. Feeling a little bit better, every week. So that's a positive. And of course, we're talking at a much more civilized time than we did last week. So that's a plus. I'm sure you're happy to be back on the afternoon drive as well, rather than in the morning. But I'm doing okay.
0: Good, because you have been battling some health issues, and I'm glad to hear that you are doing okay. There's getting better, and then there's hitting a point where you can say okay. It's nice to hear you do that.
1: Yeah, I'm back to functioning close to normal. So still got a couple issues to deal with, but mostly back to normal.
0: Right now, we have 519 Pursuit and Arcade Mission who are operating close to normal as well, but there is a real question as to how long that can continue. And we talked with Sarah Campbell yesterday about funding coming from the federal government, they think, but they have not heard. And Sarah referenced that the municipal government right here in London has actually helped out while the wait continues for that federal funding. Can you take us to what's happening here from a municipal government perspective?
1: Certainly. So this started 2 years ago. The federal government announced they recognized that some of their policies were contributing to homelessness, and they were going to help out municipalities dealing with it by providing some funding through what they were calling their unsheltered homelessness and encampment funding initiative. And they at the time sent us approximately $5 million, which was used to provide services, outreach services to folks in encampments, trying to get them indoors and providing some services at places like ArcAid to help those folks out. That funding ended March 31st of this year. However, the day after, the federal government announced that it was going to extend the funding for another 2 years. So the agencies said to us, can we please backfill until the money comes in? Can we put some bridge funding in place? And then we'll repay it later back to the Social Services Reserve Fund where it was taken from. When the federal government money comes in, we'll apply some of it to that fund and put the money back where it came from. But can you use some of that money to help us keep going until the money comes? And we said, yes, we would. So we extended some bridge funding to carry them through to the end of July. We had every expectation that the federal government would have its ducks in a row by the end of July and have its funding at least allocated so that we knew how much was coming. And then we can make some decisions around how to proceed with the conversations happening with the agencies. The federal government has not even provided the application process yet to our staff. We have no idea how much money, if any, London is going to get. It has been incredibly frustrating to essentially have radio silence from the federal government on when they're going to move on this. And we can't just keep backfilling on the hope that the federal government is going to deliver on an application that will match the amount of funding that we've already spent and the funding that we need going into the winter months for the winter response. We actually, as a municipal council, deferred a decision on the winter response, which people have always said, oh, you know, you shouldn't be doing this in the fall. You should be doing this sooner. Well, we have been doing it sooner, but we've had to delay a decision again because we don't know where the federal government funding is. So it's incredibly frustrating. There's a need now, but we know there's going to be an even bigger need come December, January, when we're trying to get people

0: in from the cold. And yet, for our federal government, this just doesn't seem to be a priority. Seems like there's, more important to get bureaucrats their vacation time in the summer than get this funding out the door. It's incredibly frustrating.
1: We are talking with London Deputy Mayor Sean Lewis. So, Deputy Mayor Lewis, we can maybe get a little bit of education on this. You mentioned that the application has not been presented yet. So when you're looking for funding, what are the hoops that you must go through? There's an application that's presented from the government?
0: We as a municipality would apply to the federal government for the funding with indications of how we're going to allocate it to our community partners. So that would be the ARC-AIDS and the 519 Pursuits and the other partners, London Cares and folks who do this kind of work in the community. But we have to submit from the city what we're going to be looking for, and then they evaluate it and tell us how much we're getting. We've had indications, but they're not by any means sureties that, well, most cities will probably get about what they got last time. Well, we can't budget on about what we got last time. It's just not something that we can responsibly do. That's, it's like saying, we think next year gas will be about what it is this year. And then we have an American administration that decides to go to war and gas prices jump. But that's the reality is situations can change. More cities are likely to apply this year because the homelessness problem is only growing across this country. And so will they give us a reduced amount because they're spreading it out over more cities? We just don't know, and there's no guarantees. So it's very hard to move anything forward when you don't know.
1: And there's the key. It's very difficult to move forward, and it would be awfully irresponsible, for anybody to say, well, we'll just move forward as if the budget was going to remain the same, because you deal with a lot of budgets. How many are exactly the same year to year?
0: Not too many. There's a great variety of changes. We had a situation, and I'm not saying this to pick on them. London Transit said, we need this much money moving forward, and we didn't give them everything they asked for, but we did give them quite a bit. And then they couldn't spend it all and actually return some because realities changed and they couldn't get the money out the door. And so they did the responsible thing. They held it back and returned it to the taxpayer, which I appreciate. But that's the thing. Budgets can change and they can go up or down depending on the situations. We just don't know. And it's really irresponsible for us to start allocating, $5.2 million for the next 2 years if the federal government only ends up giving us 3.2.
1: Well,
0: or allocating 5.2 and then finding out we get 6.2.
1: We'll have to follow and see where this goes, but here's hoping that somebody comes to their senses and makes this happen, because you can't really wait until the snow flies for things like winter response and for ARC-AIDS Mission and 519 Pursuit. If you don't have core funding, I don't know how you continue in the meantime. Let's talk about one more thing before we go. We're going to be at the For the Houses Golf Tournament tomorrow in support of Ronald McDonald House, and you'll be able to hear the show. We'll be live from the Highland Golf and Country Club. Today, there was a commitment to Ronald McDonald House from JR, and that was something that was announced. This is something that helps out in this community in a much different way.
0: It does indeed. And I first sat down with Matt, the CEO at Ronald McDonald House, and Gary, who's actually not just a director there, but also a resident in my ward. And they reached out a couple of years ago. We sat down. They said, we need to expand. We have more demands from families than we can provide help for. We're going to build a new set of rooms. We're going to have a new facility so that we can put families up when their child is sick and they're in the hospital. Talked about the planning process and everything because they knew I was a member of the planning committee. They've got a great plan for a new addition that's going to create more rooms. And this morning, myself and quite a few members of council were invited because they've been in conversation with a lot of us. We went down for the announcement that JR Construction is putting a minimum commitment of $150,000towards this, which is a great step forward for Ronald McDonald House. And In addition, they're doing a fundraiser. So we all know we got a ton of construction going on around the city. JR is putting QR codes on their vehicles, on their construction signs, and they're encouraging people to go online and make a donation through the QR code to support Ronald McDonald House. And for every donation of $25 or more, they're also going to be sending out donors a book that was made, Building Communities, or Building Roads, Building Hope. And there's some fun, it's a kid's book. There's some stories in there about people's journeys, as well as a little bit about construction. Because, I mean, let's be honest, while parents are driving by and frustrated that they're sitting in traffic, the kids are often looking out the window going, you know, oh, that cool machine there that's got the big hook on it or the big bucket on it. That's what's attracting their attention. And so for people who donate $25 or more, they will get a copy of the little book that JR is producing as well. Great initiative from one of our major construction companies in the city, and a really important thing, because Ronald McDonald House, I mean, when your child is sick, the ability to stay close with them at the hospital, the ability to have family time, a family room, food, all of those things accessible to you, especially if you're from away, and we are a regional healthcare center. So we do have people coming from all over the province to have their sick children taken care of at LHSC. But whether you're a local or whether you're from away, the ability to be close to your child when they're sick and in hospital, it just means so much to both the parents and the children. And so it's a great cause and a great support from JR Construction. And obviously we hope we see lots of fundraising happen tomorrow at the golf event as well.
1: That's exactly it. Well, certainly it has been a great initiative, and now we look to for the houses, and it will be taking place tomorrow. We'll be there on location. Deputy Mayor Lewis, thank you so much for all of your time today. All the best. Hope you continue to feel better.
0: Thanks, Mike. Always got time for you. You know that. Happy to chat about what's going on in our community. And I don't know if you're golfing tomorrow or not, but hope that those who are have a great round and have a great time with a worthy cause.
1: We'll talk soon. Take care.
0: Take care.
1: That is London Deputy Mayor Sean Lewis. We'll take a break. This is 980 CFPL.
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1: If you are just joining us, we're continuing to follow a story of a house explosion in London. Now, we're not going to see very many new details come out until more of the investigation has gone on. It would be nice if life worked like TV or the movies in many ways, but it does not. And you want to make sure that you are handling the investigation as it needs to be handled. The house was located at 131 Baseline Road West. It no longer exists. It was blown up. And we are not sure why. We know one person was taken to hospital. We don't have an update on their condition. And we don't know where they were at the time of the explosion. We are going by what we are being told by London Fire and London Police at this point. What we do know is that that investigation is continuing and that that area has been closed off. Just got a great text from our good friend Tom, and he said, you ever get mail from Service Ontario or from Revenue Canada? It's very nerve-wracking. What did I do? Did I not fill out my taxes properly? Am I behind in some kind of payment? Can you see my property taxes? Did I not pay the... No, that's municipal. Whew. But most of the time, it's absolutely nothing. Tom says he got a thing from Service Ontario. Thought it would be something. No, just a friendly reminder about a couple of things. We need different colored envelopes, Service Ontario and Revenue Canada. The brown envelopes, they have our mind running from the steps we take from wherever we pick up our mail inside the door. I don't know, does it happen if you get things sent to you in your Service Ontario or Service Canada account? Does that mitigate anything? I don't know. Let's take a break. This is London Live on 980 CFPL.
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15: What a perfect day. The temperature bang on the average, as 26.5 is the average high for the date, and the humidity very low, or at least decently low, and the north breeze and the sunshine to cloudless sky. It couldn't be better. No smoke either, which is really nice. 12 degrees tonight and clear sky, and then tomorrow, oh, it's a full moon, by the way, too. 27 degrees and sunny tomorrow and sunny on Friday, 29. Humidity begins to climb along with the temperature. Saturday, cloudy and 26. That'll be a weak little system coming through with a chance of showers Saturday night, Sunday. Tonight's low, 12.
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0: We've got some beautiful sunshine. We'll have more with Scott Monick in 12 minutes from now on the explosion that has taken out a house in London, Ontario. One person sent to hospital. Apparently, they were not inside the house. We're still waiting for complete clarification on that. This is London Live. My name is Mike Stubbs. We also had information that came out this past week about emergency rooms and people working in emergency rooms, be they physicians, nurses, and it talked about some of the strain that is being experienced. And we've got an opportunity just to talk about a number of different things surrounding emergency rooms in this area. Now, we're not going to be able to overlay what was contained in that research with exactly what's going on in London, because it wasn't conducted in that way. But we do have an opportunity to hear from Dr. Adam Ducalo. And Dr. Ducalo is the Integrated Vice President of Medical and Academic Affairs for London Health Sciences Center and for St. Joseph's Healthcare. And here is our conversation with Dr. Ducalo.
1: I can't really comment on the specific study because I wasn't one of the authors. But burnout, you know, it affects physicians, nurses, and other health professionals in many specialties, including the emergency department. And myself as an emergency physician, I can attest to that. And it has been, growing over the years. I think the pandemic shed some light on it, but it's continued to grow since that time.
0: When we look at addressing physical wellness for physicians, can you take us through that aspect of the role of a hospital and what happens?
1: For sure. And I don't think this is just about physical wellness. I think this is about your work environment, who you work with, and the system around you. So as leaders, it's very important, our healthcare leaders, very important to support the providers that provide the excellent, or to provide the excellent care that they do. It's also important for our hospitals, as well as our government, to continue funding the healthcare system as they have been, and increasing the resources over the years. We have at London Health Sciences Center and St. Joseph's Healthcare London put in specific resources to support credentialed professional staff or physicians, such as having physician well-being leads at both hospitals and within each of our medical departments. And those resources aren't simply about resilience and providing people with resources that they might need. It's about looking for ways to prevent burnout, to decrease the pressure on frontline providers, and to ensure they don't get to a point of burnout and in fact can enjoy the work they do, because it's so important to our patients and our community.
0: Dr. Ducalo, everybody is so busy, and healthcare maybe takes the so busy and really magnifies that. That's in big, bold writing with all of the demands that can exist. How do you get that message through, or the communication going, that, hey, if you need something, here's what you can do?
1: So it's all about communicating through multiple channels. I think what you're asking is, how do we get the message through to our providers? And that rests on the shoulders of medical leaders or healthcare leaders to ensure that people are informed of the resources that are available, constantly communicating, whether it's through one-on-one conversations, through, networks that are available, social networks, as well as, email and all of the standard forms of communication, and having that information available at the fingertips of providers when they need it most, and easy to access.
0: We're talking right now with Dr. Adam Ducalo, and Dr. Ducalo is the Integrated Vice President of Medical and Academic Affairs for London Health Sciences Center and St. Joseph's Healthcare London. And we're just taking a look at some of the realities of emergency rooms. When you look at day-to-day in an emergency room and sort of what you go through, does it even feel like day to day? Because the day never really stops. It's 24 hours, and there must be people coming in all hours of the 24 hours.
1: Absolutely. I've often commented to colleagues and friends that 4 o'clock in the morning at University Hospital or Victoria Hospital Emergency Department doesn't look a whole lot different than 4 o'clock in the afternoon, other than it's dark outside. I personally worked a night shift overnight last night, and we were busy right through the night, and unfortunately with long waits. So there isn't a break. I can remember as a resident many years ago that there was sometimes a slow time overnight in the old South Street Emerge, but that doesn't happen anymore. People are moving quickly as they can to provide the care people need in our community, and it is a 24/7 operation with no downtime.
0: How do we make this easier? I mean, that's a loaded question, but is there something you could look at and say, if this, then things would feel maybe slightly easier?
1: Well, I think it's important to recognize that governments, hospitals, doctors, everyone in healthcare teams all have a role to play. We have seen significant investments made in healthcare capacity, recruiting new members to the workforce, and hospital infrastructure, as well as connecting to care outside of the hospital. So, significant investments in primary care to try and prevent people from needing to go to the emergency department for the care they need, but having it available when they do need that care. Those investments are really important and appreciated. But at the same time, demand for care, and I don't want to be negative, but demand for care continues to grow. We have an aging population, as people get older, they tend to accrue more illnesses. And so they need more healthcare, appropriately so. So we need to work together with all those parts of the system I mentioned to address those pressures.
0: And in doing so, does the general public bear a responsibility in terms of what we're looking to? It's so easy to say, I'm not feeling well. Where should I go first? I should go to emergency. Is that something that we bear a responsibility for to really decide, okay, what is my situation?
1: I think it's a great question, Mike. And I think in general, if you person feels they need the emergency department, then they need the emergency department, and they will show up there, and they'll be triaged with the level of acuity or complexity of the care, and that will determine their wait time. But also to know the other options that are out there. The St. Joe's Urgent Care Center is a great place to receive care for less acute things that would not likely require admission to hospital, and probably most importantly, primary care. If you have a primary care provider, attempting to reach your primary care provider and see them for most things is a great option. And right now, we're in a much different place than we were a year or 18 months ago with primary care in the city. There's lots of signs as you drive down the streets of London with family doctors accepting patients. So my impression is that if you want a family doctor, there's a pretty good chance you'll find one right now. So using the great primary care resources and people we have in the city would be very helpful.
0: Yeah, that list that used to be thousands of names long, and we've had conversations about this, has now been reduced. So that's a big thing, finding primary care. Anything else you think the general public right now, all of us need to know about operations in emergencies as we move forward?
1: I think that the general message is that if you need us, we're here. And that's what brings pride to those of us that work in the emergency department on a regular basis. And we want you to know that the system, while strained and there's lots of pressures, it continues to be available. Yes, the waits are often long, and when you show up in the emergency department, you'll be triaged based on the level of need, based on a fairly standardized system. But we are still there to provide care to our community when needed.
0: Dr. Duccolo, really appreciate you having this conversation with us today. Thank you.
1: Thanks so much for having me, Mike.
0: That is Dr. Adam Duccolo, Integrated Vice President of Medical and Academic Affairs for London Health Sciences Center and St. Joseph's Healthcare. And when we break down some of the things that we talked about, there is an onus on us. Like Dr. Duccolo is going to say it, if the emergency room is something you feel you need, please go there. But we do have certain things that go on where you've got individuals who wind up at emergency rooms on a regular basis, and that does lead to some of the strain. Now, that's not going to alter things completely if we were to address that in a different way, but he pointed to some of the other programs that are going on so that you have individuals maybe getting help before they turn to the emergency room. And those are important. So right now, we're at a place where hopefully we're seeing some improvement. Look at how this is another nod to the provincial government And if we remember the Doug Ford government for something one day, it'll be a lot of things. But you know what will be really, really great long after their history has been written? It will be the work that was done in connecting Ontarians to primary care physicians. The more people we speak with, even people in other parties, will point and say what they've done in connecting Ontarians to primary care physicians has been excellent, and it's what needed to be done. And there's another example. Let's take a break. This is London Live. 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
5: Good afternoon. It's 5 o'clock. I'm Scott Monick. Sunny skies and 26 degrees in downtown London.
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5: We have breaking news. An explosion has leveled a vacant house in South London. It happened just before 1 o'clock at 131 Bayside Road West, just east of Warncliffe Road. Londoner Julia Marie lives in an apartment building behind the home and described to 980 CFPL what she heard.
6: I was just sitting in my room and all of a sudden I felt this huge bang and the entire floor shook and my windows were shaking as well, freaked out my cats, and looked outside. I thought maybe my building was being like torn down or something is what it felt like. But I looked outside and saw lots of smoke.
5: One man was located and transported to hospital by paramedic services with critical injuries. London Police and the London Fire Department remain on scene. The office of the fire marshal has also been contacted and the investigation is in its early stages. Bayside Road West remains closed in both directions in the area. London Police have arrested a man in connection with a series of offenses, including two separate sexual assaults last month in the city's South End. Police say they received multiple 911 calls back on June 8th from the public reporting erratic behavior by a male in the area of Dudley Crescent and Millbank Drive. Callers said that the male was following children and engaging in assaultive and sexually assaultive behavior towards others. A description of the suspect was then provided to officers. They attended the area and located the suspect in the 900 block of Southdale Road East, and he was placed under arrest. As the investigation progressed, police learned of several earlier incidents involving the same suspect. At about 8:20 a.m. that same day, a woman walking with her children in the 1000 block of Southdale Road was followed by the suspect. When she confronted him, he assaulted her. A little less than an hour later, a second woman walking with her children was approached and followed by the suspect. He began speaking with her before assaulting and sexually assaulting her. Then about 30 minutes later, a third woman exiting a residence on Southdale Road East with a young child saw the suspect approaching. He spoke with her and followed her as she walked toward a nearby school. The suspect then assaulted and sexually assaulted the woman before leaving the area. This morning, police announced Mandela South, 29, of London, has been charged with several offenses, including two counts of sexual assault. Some caucus members of Ontario Premier Doug Ford are reportedly questioning a high-speed rail project proposed by the federal government. Sources say 11 members of Ford's caucus have said Eastern Ontario voices are not being heard in the matter, amid reports the province is reconsidering its support for the project. Alta would see a high-speed passenger train service built between Quebec City and Toronto. The sources say Ford agreed to support the project in exchange for federal support of the expansion of Toronto's Island Airport, which Ottawa rejected last Friday. Transport Minister Stephen McKinnon says locomotive assembly is returning to Canada. Speaking in Montreal earlier today, McKinnon announced government plans to spend $1.6 billion to replace 45 of Via Rail's aging locomotives. And about 4,400 WestJet flight attendants could hit the picket line as soon as Sunday morning. Cabin crew at the airline voted this month 99% in favor of a strike mandate. WestJet says passengers with flights scheduled between this Thursday and Tuesday can make a one-time change or cancel your flight with no fee. I'm Scott Monick. 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
11: So, talking about Ricky Ratchets, guess when Rick bought his first used car?
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11: 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Either way, that's 40 years ago.
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11: Probably.
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0: It was a great day for the Toronto Blue Jays. Treya Savage went into the seventh inning. How many times do you see a pitcher make it into the seventh inning in the year 2026? Complete games? They're a thing of the past, largely. Sometimes pitchers throwing perfect games or no hitters are removed from those games. Treya Savage wasn't pitching a perfect game or a no hitter, but not bad, pretty close. He gave up one run on three hits and 6 2/3, struck out four, only walked three, and has improved his record to 5-5 as the Toronto Blue Jays get a win and get a series win against the Washington Nationals. So they get a half game, in their climb toward the wild card. What happens? I mean, everything inevitably ends up at Monday and the Major League Baseball trade deadline. How many moves? What moves? It was thought for a long time the Jays may be bringing in players to try to help them grab that wild card spot. They sit technically right now 5 games out in the wild card chase. Is that okay? Usually the rule of thumb is be at least 5 games inside that chase for a playoff spot with the All-Star break on the horizon. That's you need that kind of time. We'll see what happens with the Blue Jays. They have tomorrow off. They will be at home to the St. Louis Cardinals on Friday, Saturday, and Sunday before heading back on the road. We'll have coverage of that weekend series. It begins at 7 o'clock, first pitch at 7:07. The Detroit Tigers in a slugfest today with the Baltimore Orioles. Now, in amongst the action in this game, Tarek Skubal of the Tigers became the latest Tigers pitcher, because there have been some, to hit 1,000 strikeouts in his career. Ultimately, the game went to extra innings, and Baltimore beat Detroit 10-9. And so Detroit loses 2 of 3 to Baltimore in that 3-game series, and Detroit will have tomorrow off. And then they will open up a brand new series coming up on Friday as well, as the Tigers visit Sacramento and the Athletics. And the Cleveland Guardians and Cincinnati Reds will play later on today. That's a 7 o'clock start time. And right now, they are coming off a doubleheader from yesterday. So they've had some baseball to play in the last 24 hours. The London Majors' next action will be on Friday night when they host the Kitchener Panthers. The Majors were in action yesterday where they were beaten 4-2 in Guelph. So that has moved them a full game back of Welland for top spot in the overall Canadian Baseball League standings. And in hockey, Macklin Celebrini has signed a new contract. Average annual value of $18.8 million. He just turned 20. 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
9: Beautiful day, bright sunshine, a little north breeze, decently low humidity, temperatures right on average, and no smoke. What could be better? 12 degrees tonight, nice and cool, open the windows, good sleeping, clear sky, and sunny with a bit more humidity, not much tomorrow, 27, and up to 29 on Friday, and you'll notice it a bit more there, I think, but still sunny. Saturday, cloudy, some showers Saturday night or Sunday, but just a chance, not a lot, 26 Saturday. Tonight's low, 12.
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0: This is London Live. We've got some sunshine, and if you are just joining us driving home, we have a story that you just heard Scott Monick talking about at 5 o'clock. London police, London fire on scene of a house explosion in London. Took place at 131 Baseline Road West. And the latest, and this had happened at approximately 1 o'clock this afternoon. So the latest in this is that an individual, an adult male, has been transported to hospital with critical injuries. We do not know exactly where that individual was at the time of the explosion, but the stretch of Baseline Road West in front of where that house used to be, because it is not there now, that has been closed. So both directions, Baseline Road West, remaining closed from the intersection of Baseline Road West and Cotswold Gate. And if you want to picture where exactly this is, maybe the best place to describe is Westminster Secondary School. So if you're going west on Baseline from Warncliffe, you will eventually go past where this building is and then get to Westminster Secondary School. So between Warncliffe and Westminster Secondary School. We had an opportunity to talk with some witnesses. You'll be hearing from another one. We'll also let you hear our conversation with Platoon Chief Brent Shea on the Big Three this hour, as we spoke with him shortly after this had taken place. But we had a chance to talk with someone who lives in one of the buildings and ended up being at home today that is near this house. Saklane Iftihar was able to describe exactly what he felt and then what he saw.
1: It was like a huge explosion. I was working from home today, and the doors and the windows of the whole like apartment, they just shook. Luckily, they were shut closed, so there was nothing that bad happened to those windows. But the debris was all over. Like when I looked out of my door, there's like a big glass door of my apartment in the balcony, and I looked out of it, and the debris was all over in the air. You could see the sheets of insulation flying over, and other like wooden stuff flying over in the air for like quite some time. They were just suspended in the air for about like 10 seconds or so until they started falling in the parking lots around the building, around that house. So there's some stuff that's still lying in our building parking lot.
0: Have you ever seen anything like this, been through anything like this before?
1: Never at all. The shockwave was so strong that we literally felt it inside.
0: Yeah, that describes it right there. The shockwave is so strong, you're kind of feeling it inside you, but your entire building is shaking. We're going to hear from Julia later on this hour, and Julia will describe thinking something was being done to her building because that was what the shockwave was like. And this house is no longer there. What caused it? That is what is under investigation right now. If you do have any information whatsoever, please make use of that non-emergency line, 519-661-5670. That's 519-661-5670. Or you can obviously call Crime Stoppers at 1-800-222-TIPS. That's 1-800-222-8477. Just spell out TIPS on the phone. And we do know that an adult male was located, transported to hospital by paramedic services with critical injuries. Where that adult male was located, we don't know. And basically the cause of the explosion, undetermined at this point. But it was enough to blow up an entire house at 131 Baseline Road West. Again, avoid the area, but if you do know anything, 519-661-5670 is the non-emergency line for London Police. We have an opportunity for you to do some winning. We've got $100 in Lotto 649 tickets that we're going to give away. We'll open the phone lines at, let's call it 5:23 and 00 seconds, and we'll use our randomizer to select a lucky number. We'll match that to the phone. And as long as that person has not won with Chorus Radio London, so FM 96, 103.1 Fresh Radio, Country 104, and 980 CFPL in the last 30 days, they walk away with a great prize on a beautiful afternoon. In the meantime, it's time for Crime Floppers.
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0: 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They can give you all kinds of different strategies, all kinds of different technologies, and you can find them in person, because sometimes it's great to have that conversation in person, at 908 Oxford Street East. Today we go to Villa Rica, Georgia. Never heard of it. And we find Richard. Don't know him. Richard is 29 years old, and according to the police report, was unhappy with his mother washing his shirts and then not ironing them. I'm thinking Richard has other things as well that are causing issues in his life, along with the shirts, maybe a lot before the shirts. But he got so angry that he demanded his mother iron the shirts. And then he got angry enough to pull a gun on his mother and try to force her to iron the shirts. Obviously, Richard's mom knows Richard pretty well. He took her keys away. He took her phone and held her in the house hostage for 6 hours. She was eventually able to escape, probably, what, calling his bluff? Who knows? But she escaped, and the first call she made was to police. They were only happy to come by. Richard wasn't ironing his shirts, it looks like. It doesn't point that out in the police release. He was not ironing his shirts. He was in the house when police arrived. They have arrested him, and he is in an awful lot of trouble. At least he probably won't be living in the basement anymore. Mom and Dad can maybe move on. Richard, you are the latest star of Crime Floppers.
2: Crime Floppers.
0: We open the phone lines for you at 523 and 00 seconds. We've got an opportunity for you to win $100 in Lotto 649 tickets. And then we're going to talk about a dad who is doing something that, when you visualize it, is incredibly symbolic. You can actually see a picture of it if you go to Miles, the number 4, a miracle. So milesforamiracle.com. Miles, the number 4, a miracle.com. We're going to meet a dad from London, Ontario, who is pushing his daughter's empty wheelchair to Queen's Park. Why is this happening? You'll hear the full story when we return. This is London Live on 980 CFPL.
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0: not very many jobs at the CNE, but those things, they're tough to look at sometimes. We'll see what happens with regard to student employment going forward, but it has been some tough sledding over this summer. This is London Live. My name is Mike Stubbs. We've got an opportunity to try and help out in this way. It is playing the lottery, but we've got $100 in Lotto 649 tickets to give away. And we are going to hit a button on a randomizer. That'll select a number. We'll match it to a phone caller. And that person is going to have a shot at winning big because you'll have $100 in Lotto 649 tickets. Here's what we do. We ask the crack staff very nicely, very politely. Crack staff, please hit that button. All right, round and round we go. And we get a five. Caller number five. 1, 2, 3, 4, 5. Gary, congratulations. You are caller number five.
1: Thank you very much, Mike Stubbs.
0: You have won $100 in Lotto 649 tickets. We'll get some information from you, and we'll put you on hold to get that. And here's hoping the jackpot is in the near future for you.
1: Thank you very much.
0: All right. Have a great night.
1: You too. Thank you.
0: Take care. 519-643-2222. If you're ever looking to reach us by phone or by text, you can also email mike@980cfpl.ca. This is London Live. And we have an opportunity to talk with someone right now who is about to embark on something very symbolic for a very important reason. It is for the health and welfare of his daughter. Joe Gesualdi is from London. He's a dad. He's a dad of Sydney. And we got to hear earlier today how Joe and his family have reached a point at which Joe is going to be walking and pushing his daughter Sydney's empty wheelchair all the way to Queen's Park.
2: Mike, thank you for the opportunity to talk about Sydney and our Miles for a Miracle wheelchair push. Sydney was rear-ended here in London 3 years ago and suffered catastrophic neck injury. And we have been trying to get care for Sydney here in Canada and Ontario for the last 3 years, and we've exhausted every option. She suffered severe neck injury, and she's disabled, and we have exhausted every option to get Sydney the medical care that she needs here in Ontario, and we have found a surgeon in New York that does this complex neck surgery, and we applied for OHIP out-of-country funding, and we're denied. We're in an appeal process now, but I can't wait any longer. Sydney was approved for surgery, and if I wait too much longer, she is at risk of being out of the window for the neck surgery to hopefully return her to a full life of mobility and a chance at a second shot at life. And I've chosen to walk Sydney's empty wheelchair to Queen's Park to hand Doug Ford Sydney's documentation from her doctors who have been supporting her diagnosis and her need for surgery. The empty wheelchair represents the desperation of our family and the fact that I will never give up on Sydney and everything that she has lost. No father, no family should ever have to go to this extreme to try to get my daughter surgery. And the empty wheelchair represents everything that's been taken and that's been lost from Sydney, and my hope that our efforts will one day bring change to the OHIP out of country funding process so that she can have a second chance at life.
0: We're talking with Joe Gesualdi right now, and Joe is preparing to walk his daughter's empty wheelchair to Queen's Park, as he says, to present the Premier with documentation.

0: Joe, when did this crash take place?
1: It happened July 2023 here in London, and she suffered catastrophic neck injury and is now unable to feed or bathe herself. And she has been, it's a degenerative type of injury, so the neurological damage compounds as time goes by. And we are in fear that that there may be a day where it's too late to get the surgery. 3 years ago, this July 21st, Mike.
0: And with regard to what your daughter is going through, you mentioned that there is a chance, this surgery gives a chance to return to, you called it a full life.
1: Yeah, there's a high there. The surgeon in New York is very experienced at doing this very complex and detailed neck surgery. He's done over 1,000 surgeries, and we have success stories all over the country of this surgery returning the people that have suffered this specific injury back to a full life. They lose some mobility because there's a spinal fusion involved, but the neurological damage that is done is relieved with the fusion. And by and large, these patients have gone on to live normal lives, back to the life that they had before. And the success rate for this particular surgery is very high. It's just really tragic that it's not available here in Canada, and that OHIP has denied our application for funding, and also many other patients in Ontario that have suffered this specific neck injury. Yes, so the success rate is high. There's a good chance that Sydney can return to a full life, and then have a second shot at life again. She's only 27 years old.
0: We're talking with Joe Gesualdi, and Joe is going to be walking from London, Ontario to Toronto to Queen's Park, and we'll talk about how that is taking place in just a little bit. But this is Miles for a Miracle. And Joe, you have mentioned that you were denied in the OHIP process that you went through. Did they give a reason for that? Do they have to give a reason for that?
1: We are in the appeal process right now. They said that the surgical intervention is not the standard of care here in Canada. Canada is one of the few countries in the world that doesn't recognize the surgical option, and that has proven to return the functioning back to these patients who suffer this injury back to almost a complete full life with some limited and restricted mobility. But it's difficult with OHIP. They don't really have to give a reason. We do have a lawyer supporting us in the appeal to try and peel the layers back to understand the reasoning of how they've come to their decision. It's a very difficult process to navigate through. We're not the only ones that have had to navigate this process. Essentially, they have said that the standard of care here in Canada is not warranted for Sydney's condition. And we have a lot of evidence, including Sydney's neurosurgeon in Toronto, who is one of the world's leading neurosurgeons. We're so lucky to have him in Toronto. He has fully documented Sydney's medical condition and has supported her requirement for surgery, recognizes the success of this surgery. We've also had Teresa Armstrong, our own here, London Teresa Armstrong, on two occasions stand up at Queen's Park and speak about Sydney's condition and recognition that these barriers to this care exist. Unfortunately, there's not a lot of good answers coming from OHIP, but we have a tremendous amount of support here from Teresa Armstrong and so many other people.
0: Joe, one final thing, and that's, let's talk about this walk. When are you doing the walk?
1: So we're starting right here in our home of London, Mike, and it's starting August the 4th, and which is next week on Tuesday. And we are going through several cities on the way to Queen's Park. Milesforamiracle.com is where you can follow all of our progress. We're hoping to fund Sydney's surgery, but it's starting August the 4th on Tuesday morning. And I'll be walking Sydney's empty wheelchair through London to Victoria Park. And once I leave, I'll be hitting each town on the way to Queen's Park, and I will be joined by Teresa Armstrong at Queen's Park on September the 16th for a press conference. And we're starting this whole wheelchair push for Sydney on Tuesday, August the 4th.
0: Joe, really appreciate you talking with us today.
1: Thank you for the opportunity, Mike. It's really appreciated. We're doing everything we can to give Sydney another shot at life, and I'm very grateful to you for this time to be able to talk to our fellow citizens here in London and let them know about the Miles for a Miracle and pushing Sydney's wheelchair 200 kilometers to get her surgery.
0: Check out the website, miles4amiracle.com. That's Joe Gesualdi of London. 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

0: It is a Wednesday afternoon, and we do have an awful lot of sunshine on an awful lot of soul on shoulders, but we've also got a few other things going on. Just got a text. There's a crash on the 403 westbound just before the Woodstock exit. So think about it. Westbound 403 just before the Woodstock exit, before the 403 ends at the 401. And it involves a car and a transport truck. Apparently, debris all over both lanes, and cars are having to merge into the shoulder lane in order to get around it. So a bit of a backup right now. That is 403 westbound, just before the 403 ends at the 401. And that is involving a car and a transport truck. So you want to avoid that stretch of road, probably eastbound as well. We have had a big afternoon based on something that took place around 1 o'clock today, the explosion of a house in London. Let's get to the big three. Information continues to come in, but as you might imagine, quite slowly. We know this happened at approximately 1 o'clock. We do know that it took place on Baseline Road West, and we do know that one adult male has been transported to hospital with critical injuries. Now, I want to take you back, now that you know that updated information, I want to take you back to all of the other information we were able to get earlier in the show. That's just an update. But here is Brent Shea, platoon chief with the London Fire Department, on what was being said when just after 1 in the afternoon, 911 calls began to come in.
1: We had multiple 911 calls for a report of an explosion in the area of West Street and Byron.
0: Okay. Do we know the exact street now?
1: It's 131 Byron Baseline West.
0: 131 Byron Baseline West. So
1: yeah,
0: that
1: sorry,
0: is...
1: Let's correct that. It's Baseline Road West.
0: Okay. So Baseline Road West. So
1: that's right.
0: What exactly did you hear in those 911 calls that had taken place?
1: Just multiple citizens reporting a large explosion, and maybe they had seen some debris in the area.
0: When crews arrived on scene, what did they find?
1: Well, they confirmed that there was a structure exploded on the property there.
0: And was it a massive explosion? Was there much of the structure left?
1: Some remnants, but essentially the building had been demolished.
0: Was there any further fire on the premises at that time?
1: Minor involvement with fire.
0: And then, obviously, that has been extinguished at this point?
1: Correct.
0: How do you handle a situation like this? Can crews immediately go to the scene? Do you have to be cautious?
1: We have lots of training with situations like this. So we deal in a priority structure and take care of our highest priorities. So we confirm that nobody was in or about the structure. One person was transported to hospital. And, we just deal with the priorities from there.
0: You mentioned one person being transported to hospital, but they were, as you say, not inside the structure at the time. Do we know where they were?
1: I don't have those details to share at this time.
0: Okay. Was there any damage to any building in and around this particular structure?
1: Other structures and vehicles in the area were impacted by this explosion.
0: We certainly have had a lot of witnesses, and we'll be hearing from them talking about what they experienced, just how big an explosion like this can be and how forceful it can feel.
1: Absolutely. Yeah. I wasn't there at the scene at the time, but I can only imagine the percussion that you'd feel from that kind of wave.
0: Platoon Chief with the London Fire Department, Brent Shea, with us. Chief Shea, is there anything you think we're missing in terms of information? Right now, emergency vehicles, do they still remain on scene?
1: Yes, we are still on scene right now. We've secured utilities, and natural gas is on scene just to confirm that there's no involvement with their lines. And hydro is also on scene to confirm that any of the overhead wires in the area are not impacted either. But we will be involved in investigation, and this will be some time before we have an answer.
0: And right now, that street on Byron Baseline West, Baseline Road West, that remains closed?
1: Absolutely. We do advise people to stay out of the area and give us a few minutes to get things cleaned up, and we'll get it open as soon as possible.
0: Do we know how big the area is that has been closed off?
1: Just that section in front of that property, but east and westbound traffic right now is closed to go through.
0: And in terms of any evacuations around the property, has anything like that taken place?
1: No, that's not required.
0: All right. Chief Shea, thank you so much for your time today.
1: Glad to help out. Thanks, Mike.
0: Platoon Chief with the London Fire Department, Brent Shea. And that was from a little earlier today, so not much has changed in terms of what we know other than an adult male transported to a hospital with critical injuries. We don't know, as Platoon Chief Shea says, where that person was at the time of the explosion. We're talking about a house explosion. We also had a chance to hear from someone who lives in a building right near that house that exploded. Her name's Julia Marie. Here's what Julia felt when it happened.
2: I was just sitting in my room and all of a sudden I felt this huge bang and the entire floor shook and my windows were shaking as well. Freaked out my cats and looked outside. I thought maybe my building was being like torn down or something is what it felt like. But I looked outside and saw lots of smoke, and then shortly after that there was lots of sirens, and then walked over and noticed that there wasn't a house there anymore.
0: And was this something where if you looked out your window you would see this house on a daily basis?
2: Yes, typically see the house. Now it's in toothpicks, actually.
0: Isn't that wild? So how long did all of this feel like it lasted for you with the noise, the rattling, the shaking?
2: Yeah, I would say it lasted about like 10 to 15 minutes. It was really just this big boom. And, you know, I went up out in the hallway and all my neighbors were like, what's going on? Everyone heard that, felt that boom. And none of us knew until we looked outside, of course.
0: How many people would you say walked over to see what was happening?
2: Oh, it was a huge crowd. I would say at least 50 to 100 people. Honestly, I think everyone kind of felt that huge boom. And you could see everyone else on their balconies looking and wondering what was going on, too.
0: Did you know whether anyone had been living in the house? Was it known to be abandoned?
2: It was known to be an abandoned house. I walked by it a couple times and no cars are there. But I heard from the grapevine that, yes, it is abandoned. So, and when I looked at it, I couldn't see any debris of furniture. But, I mean, it was pretty hard to see with, it was literally just down to the foundation or, like I said, just wood pieces of wood at this point.
0: And how far were the pieces of wood, how far was the debris strewn around?
2: Yeah, there was literally a door about like 100 meters away that looked like it flew. And there were some cars parked closer to the house. Well, I guess not anymore house, but the cars actually got damaged. And, you know, I kind of am worried if there was anyone walking by or anything. So hopefully everyone's safe.
0: Yeah, there's the key. Hopefully everyone is. Julia, thank you so much for describing this for us.
2: Yes, my pleasure, Mike. Thank you.
0: Julia, who lives in the building just behind the house that exploded. And again, now we do know that one person transported to hospital with critical injuries. One last story to update, and you can find a longer update if you need it on the Global News website, globalnews.ca. But WestJet and the union meeting ahead of what could be a notification tomorrow from the union representing over 4,000 flight attendants that they would be looking at strike action as of August the 2nd. You have to give 72 hours notice, August the 2nd, but apparently, WestJet and the union talks are progressing. That is according to Federal Transport Minister in this case, or the Federal Transport Minister, Stephen McKinnon. 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
5: Sunny, a little north wind adding a bit of cool to a very average temperature, which is good, and low humidity, or at least decent humidity. That'll come up a little bit next couple days. Still sunny, high pressure with us. Clear tonight, 12. Sunny tomorrow, 27. Sunny Friday, 29. A little more humid there. Saturday, cloudy, humid, 26. Should lead to a few showers Saturday night or Sunday, but not a weekend buster. Tonight's low 12.
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0: Couple things before we close out the half hour. We are being outshined by the sun, for sure. It is beautiful outside. Congratulations to Brooke Overholt of St. Mary's. Brooke ran a 56.8 in the 400-meter hurdles at the Commonwealth Games today. And that has her into Friday's final in the women's 400-meter hurdles. So congratulations to Brooke Overholt. Damian Warner begins competition tomorrow in the decathlon, as does Julia Tunks in the discus. So we'll continue to update you on how they are doing. We'll be at the Four of the Houses golf tournament tomorrow. We also have a crash that has taken place on the 403. Want to take you to a witness account right now because Chantel was driving through the area and describes what she had seen.
2: The car is like all their airbags are off. They're in the like center ditch. And there's a transport truck pulled over on the right shoulder. But cars are having to also go in the right shoulder to get around the mess of debris that are all over both lanes of the 403. So it's no police were on scene yet. So it must have just happened. But I was stuck in traffic for at least 15, 20 minutes in that 2-kilometer stretch.
0: And that is the 403 where it meets the 401 in the westbound lanes. maybe slowing down in the eastbound lanes, but certainly there is a big slowdown now in the westbound lanes of the 403 right near Woodstock where it ends at the 401. So that is the stretch of road that you will want to avoid. The investigation continues into the explosion that blew up an entire house today, and that took place at 131 Baseline Road West. One adult male transported to hospital with critical injuries. We don't know where that individual was at the time of the explosion. That investigation is going to continue, and we will continue to get more information from London Police and London Fire. Thanks to Joss Lee for the help today. News is coming up next with Scott Monick. 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
21: 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I'm Scott Monick. Sunshine and 25 degrees in downtown London.
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21: Emergency crews remain on scene following a vacant house explosion in London. It happened just before 1 o'clock this afternoon at 131 Baseline Road West, just east of Horncliffe Road. One man was located and transported to hospital by paramedics with critical injuries. The cause of the explosion remains undetermined at this time. Platoon Chief Brent Shea says fire crews remain on scene.
1: We've secured utilities and natural gas is on scene just to confirm that there's no involvement with their lines. And hydro is also on scene to confirm that any of the overhead wires in the area are not impacted either. But we will be involved in an investigation, and this will be some time before we have an answer.
21: Fire department is also advising motorists and pedestrians to avoid the area. Stay with 980 CFPL for the latest on this developing story. London police have arrested a man in connection with a series of offenses, including two separate sexual assaults last month in the city's South End. Police say they received multiple 911 calls back on June 8th from the public reporting erratic behavior by a male in the area of Dudley Crescent and Millbank Drive. Callers said that the male was following children and engaging in assaultive and sexually assaultive behavior towards others. A description of the suspect was then provided to officers. They attended the area and located the suspect in the 900 block of Southdale Road East, and he was placed under arrest. As the investigation progressed, police learned of several earlier incidents involving the same suspect. At about 8:20 a.m. that same day, a woman walking with her children in the 1000 block of Southdale Road was followed by the suspect. When she confronted him, he assaulted her. A little less than an hour later, a second woman walking with her children was approached and followed by the suspect. He began speaking with her before assaulting and sexually assaulting her. Then about 30 minutes later, a third woman exiting a residence on Southdale Road East with a young child saw the suspect approaching. He spoke with her and followed her as she walked toward a nearby school. The suspect then assaulted and sexually assaulted the woman before leaving the area. This morning, police announced Mandela, a South 29 of London, has been charged with several offenses, including two counts of sexual assault. Hamilton police say two males are dead after gunshots rang out at a residential complex in Stony Creek early this morning. Police say the gunshots were reported in the complex on Candlewood Drive at around 2:25 a.m. Two people were found with gunshot wounds and they were taken to a hospital where they were pronounced dead. Constable Trevor McKenna says it's not clear yet what led to the shooting.
4: K9 has been deployed. They're always looking for suspects, but they're also looking for anything that helps tell the story. So that could be evidence, clothing, anything that can help us put pieces together. It was a double homicide this morning, so we are reminding witnesses and people to just, if they know something, please speak to police.
21: McKenna said investigators are working through suspect descriptions. Some caucus members of Ontario Premier Doug Ford are reportedly questioning a high-speed rail project proposed by the federal government. Sources say 11 members of Ford's caucus have said Eastern Ontario voices are not being heard in the matter, amid reports the province is reconsidering its support for the project. Alta would see a high-speed passenger train service built between Quebec City and Toronto. The sources say Ford agreed to support the project in exchange for federal support of the expansion of Toronto's Island Airport, which Ottawa rejected last Friday. Transport Minister Stephen McKinnon says locomotive assembly is returning to Canada. Speaking in Montreal earlier today, McKinnon announced government plans to spend $1.6 billion to replace 45 of Via Rail's aging locomotives. And about 4,400 WestJet flight attendants could hit the picket line as soon as Sunday morning. Cabin crew at the airline voted this month 99% in favor of a strike mandate. WestJet says passengers with flights scheduled between this Thursday and Tuesday can make a one-time change or cancel your flight with no fee. I'm Scott Monick. 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
0: This is London Live. My name is Mike Stubbs, and there is now a map that exists that maybe helps to solve something that has a lot of questions still attached to it. Dark matter. What is it? Why is there so much of it? And now we get a sense of maybe where it is, and we get that because of Dr. Mike Hudson, who is with the University of Waterloo in the Physics and Astronomy Department and joins us now. Dr. Hudson, thank you for being here today.
7: Thanks, Mike. It's my pleasure.
0: It has been quite a day, but this is quite a feat. You've got an international team of researchers working on this and trying to map dark matter. So here's going to be a question that is certainly not going to be asked ever in the physics and astronomy world, but is dark matter something we can even see?
7: Very good question. You know, you might guess by its name that maybe you can't see it, right? So we really think that dark matter is something that it doesn't shine, it doesn't like reflect light, it doesn't absorb light in any way. That's just why it gets its name. We don't know what it is. It's likely to be some kind of subatomic particle that hasn't been detected through any detectors on Earth. But yet we know it's there because of its gravity.
0: Interesting. So what about its gravity tells you that it's there? What makes it different in that way?
7: Yeah, so we see things moving in a way which is different than if there was only the normal stuff. So when I say normal stuff, I mean, you know, the stuff that we're made of, like carbon, oxygen, hydrogen, all that stuff you might have learned about in chemistry class from the periodic table. So if we look at the gravity of the stuff we can see, there's not enough of the stuff that we can see to account for the pulls that we measure in the universe. And for those reasons, we think that there's something out there called dark matter. And one of the ways that we can, tell that it's there is through this technique of ours that we use when making this map called gravitational lensing. So that's a bit of a mouthful. So let me try to break it down. The gravity of the dark matter and the normal matter as well bends the path of the light. So it's the gravity from the dark matter which is affecting the light. And by studying how the images of distant galaxies are, you know, ever so subtly warped and distorted because of this gravity, we can figure out and ultimately map out where the dark matter actually is in the universe, which is pretty amazing, I think.
0: So does that mean you're mapping other things and then whatever is left over is the dark matter?
7: Not quite, sort of, but it's more like we see the effect. We see normal galaxies made of stars like our own sun, but the gravity from the dark matter kind of moves, shifts them around and distorts them. And so from the distortion, we can figure out that there must be something there doing the distorting in between. It's a bit like, you know, if you look through a window, and the window's not made of frosted glass, but you know that kind of warped, warbly glass where you can't really look through it, but it's sort of distorted? If we kind of know what's behind the mirror, behind the window, and we can see the distortions, we can kind of figure out how that glass is warped. Even
0: That's
7: though the glass is not shining. It's
0: right.
7: Still letting light through, but it's bending it.
0: We're talking with Dr. Mike Hudson, who is a physicist at the University of Waterloo, and we're looking at this map of dark matter that many scientists across the world have been working on. Dr. Hudson, in terms of how long we've been dealing with dark matter, if we went back 50 years, would it even have been a thing yet?
7: Yeah, that's 50 years is the magic point, because that's just before the first really strong evidence for dark matter came, and it's grown and grown over the decades. So now we're pretty darn sure that it's out there, but we still don't really know what it is, because as you can imagine, since it's basically invisible, it's really hard to get a grip on. It's only through these like very indirect ways of sensing its presence that we can get a handle on it at all. We think it could be most likely to be some undetected subatomic particle, but it could be maybe some black holes that were formed at the beginning of the universe. Or there's even the possibility that maybe our theory of gravity is itself, which goes to like Einstein, maybe it doesn't work the way we think it does on very large, you know, scales as big as the universe.
0: Isn't that mind-blowing right there to think about? Dr. Hudson, when it comes to this map, I mean, if we're to picture a map, if we want to get from London, Ontario to Kitchener, Waterloo, a map can show us the way. It can show the landform, and if you want to use a road, you can. If you don't, you can still find that geographic map that will take you over the hills and through the dales from London to Kitchener, Waterloo. What does this map look like that you are a part of?
7: So this map is right now at our project is still underway and we're still collecting data. So right now it's just kind of like a two-dimensional map, almost like a picture of the sky, but instead of the sky with the stars and so on, it's actually a picture of the dark matter. So we can see where, in which direction there is more dark matter than average and which directions on the sky there's less dark matter than average. But we can't tell how far away that dark matter lump actually is. For that, we're going to have to wait another year or two for another phase of our project to make it into a fully three-dimensional map.
0: And what is happening then in that other year, that other phase?
7: So what we're doing is collecting more data from telescopes that allow us to figure out, for every one of those distant galaxies that's being warped by the gravitational field, we're trying to figure out how far away that galaxy is. And so that will give us that third dimension, and we'll be able to make a proper three-dimensional map at the end.
0: We have a movie that is out there right now, Dr. Hudson, Project Hail Mary. I don't know if you've ever seen it, but it comes from a book. You may have read the book as well, where you've got someone who is not an astronaut, but is a scientist, and sent to a place, I'm not giving anything away, to collect a sample or figure something out. Would it ever be possible to, if we could get there with whatever spaceship we created, go and grab some dark matter?
7: Wouldn't that be amazing, eh? Unfortunately for us, first of all, dark matter, if it is a particle, is probably impossible to grab. Like, if the particle theory of dark matter is correct, then dark matter particles are going through our body all the time. And not only can we not see it, we can't really touch it. So that's one problem. The other problem is these lumps of dark matter are very, very far away. So when I say very far, I mean like billions of light years away. So we would have to have one amazing spaceship to get out there. Unless somebody invents the warp drive, you know, which who knows. But right now it's not on the cards.
0: Dr. Mike Hudson joining us from the University of Waterloo. As a final note, what's it been like to be a part of this project?
7: It's been great. You know, it's been amazing fun working with collaborators from all around the world and using these powerful telescopes. The main one we use is called the Canada-France-Hawaii Telescope. And from its name, you might guess that Canada is a major player in that. So it's great to be part of an international collaboration, and yet one where Canada's playing an important and leading role.
0: Isn't that phenomenal? Well, another phase still to come. Continued success in your research. Dr. Hudson, thank you for explaining this. I think we understand dark matter a whole lot better than we did 10 minutes ago. That's for sure.
7: All right. Thanks, Mike. I hope I've shed some light on the dark stuff.
0: Absolutely. Have a great day.
3: Thanks. Bye.
0: That is Dr. Mike Hudson from the University of Waterloo. So a map of dark matter, and it just lends itself to understanding our universe better. I don't know if as humans we could ever completely understand what is going on out there, but this gives us at least a little bit more of a picture. Right now, that picture is in a 2D image, and very soon, as Dr. Hudson adds, it will be in a 3D image, and Canada is in a big role here, right at the forefront of what is going on in this dark matter map. We are going to take a break. This is London Live on 980 CFPL.
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0: This is London Live. And we have an opportunity to talk with someone right now who is about to embark on something very symbolic for a very important reason. It is for the health and welfare of his daughter. Joe Gesualdi is from London. He's a dad. He's a dad of Sydney. And we got to hear earlier today how Joe and his family have reached a point at which Joe is going to be walking and pushing his daughter Sydney's empty wheelchair all the way to Queen's Park.
28: Mike, thank you for the opportunity to talk about Sydney and our Miles for a Miracle wheelchair push. Sydney was rear-ended here in London 3 years ago and suffered catastrophic neck injury. And we have been trying to get care for Sydney here in Canada and Ontario for the last 3 years, and we've exhausted every option She suffered severe neck injury and she's disabled. And we have exhausted every option to get Sydney the medical care that she needs here in Ontario. And we have found a surgeon in New York that does this complex neck surgery. And we applied for OHIP out-of-country funding and were denied. We're in an appeal process now, but I can't wait any longer. Sydney was approved for surgery, and if I wait too much longer, she is at risk of being out of the window for the neck surgery to hopefully return her to a full life of mobility and a chance at a second shot at life. And I've chosen to walk Sydney's empty wheelchair to Queen's Park to hand Doug Ford Sydney's documentation from her doctors who have been supporting her diagnosis and her need for surgery. The empty wheelchair represents the desperation of our family and the fact that I will never give up on Sydney and everything that she has lost. No father, no family should ever have to go to this extreme to try to get my daughter surgery. And the empty wheelchair represents everything that's been taken and that's been lost from Sydney. And my hope that our efforts will one day bring change to the OHIP out-of-country funding process so that she can have a second chance at life.
0: We're talking with Joe Gesualdi right now, and Joe is preparing to walk his daughter's empty wheelchair to Queen's Park, as he says, to present the premier with documentation. Joe, when did this crash take place?
28: It happened July 2023 here in London. And she suffered catastrophic neck injury and is now unable to feed or bathe herself. And she has been, it's a degenerative type of injury. So the neurological damage compounds as time goes by. And we are in fear that that there may be a day where it's too late to get the surgery. 3 years ago, this July 21st, Mike.
0: And with regard to what your daughter is going through, you mentioned that there is a chance, this surgery gives a chance to return to, you called it a full life.
28: Yeah, there's a high, the surgeon in New York, is very experienced at doing this very complex and detailed neck surgery. He's done over 1,000 surgeries, and we have success stories all over the country of this surgery returning the people that have suffered this specific injury back to a full life. They lose some mobility because there's a spinal fusion involved. But the neurological damage that is done is relieved with the fusion. And by and large, these patients have gone on to live normal lives, back to the life that they had before. And the success rate for this particular surgery is very high. It's just really

0: life again. She's only 27 years old.
1: We're talking with Joe Gesualdi, and Joe is going to be walking from London, Ontario to Toronto to Queen's Park, and we'll talk about how that is taking place in just a little bit. But this is Miles for a Miracle. And Joe, you have mentioned that you were denied in the OHIP process that you went through. Did they give a reason for that? Do they have to give a reason for that?
0: We are in the appeal process right now. They said that the surgical intervention is not the standard of care here in Canada. Canada is one of the few countries in the world that doesn't recognize the surgical option, and that has proven to return the functioning back to these patients who suffer this injury, back to almost a complete full life with some limited and restricted mobility. But it's difficult with OHIP. They don't really have to give a reason. We do have a lawyer supporting us in the appeal to try and peel the layers back to understand the reasoning of how they've come to their decision. It's a very difficult process to navigate through. We're not the only ones that have had to navigate this process. Essentially, they have said that the standard of care here in Canada is not warranted for Sydney's condition. And we have a lot of evidence, including Sydney's neurosurgeon in Toronto, who is one of the world's leading neurosurgeons. We're so lucky to have him in Toronto. He has fully documented Sydney's medical condition and has supported her requirement for surgery, recognizes the success of this surgery. We've also had Teresa Armstrong, our own here, London Teresa Armstrong, on two occasions stand up at Queen's Park and speak about Sydney's condition and recognition that these barriers to this this care exist. Unfortunately, there's not a lot of good answers coming from OHIP, but we have a tremendous amount of support here from Teresa Armstrong and so many other people.
1: Joe, one final thing, and that's, let's talk about this walk. When are you doing the walk?
0: So we're starting right here in our home of London, Mike, and it's starting August the 4th, and which is next week on Tuesday. And we are going through several cities on the way to Queen's Park. Milesforamiracle.com is where you can follow all of our progress. We're hoping to fund Sydney's surgery, but it's starting August the 4th on Tuesday morning. And I'll be walking Sydney's empty wheelchair through London to Victoria Park. And once I leave, I'll be hitting each town on the way to Queen's Park, and I will be joined by Teresa Armstrong at Queen's Park on September the 16th for a press conference. And we're starting this whole wheelchair push for Sydney on Tuesday, August the 4th.
1: Joe, really appreciate you talking with us today.
0: Thank you for the opportunity, Mike. It's really appreciated. We're doing everything we can to give Sydney another shot at life, and I'm very grateful to you for this time to be able to talk to our fellow citizens here in London and let them know about the Miles for a Miracle and pushing Sydney's wheelchair 200 kilometers to get her surgery.
1: Check out the website, miles4amiracle.com. That's Joe Gesualdi of London. 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
1: All right, good evening. We're back as promised yesterday at this time. It's 6:32. 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Again, pocketemploymentlawyer.ca. And you have access as well to the severance calculator. Okay, we always have a main topic for the show, as you know. Tonight's a good one. Don't rush. The truth about severance offer deadlines always creates all kinds of panic. Those severance deadlines, but we'll do a bit of a deep dive into that topic. But first, as always, Lior, case of the day, what do you got cooking?
2: Hey, Johnny. Really good to be back yet again to talk employment law, to talk workplace rights, to talk your job, your compensation, your boss, your legal rights in the workplace. That's the name of the game. And of course, the best way for us to talk about those things is by answering your questions live right here on air. So you're listening to a call-in show, and call-in works better when you call in, I guess. So take advantage of us being here. Call us with your question, whether you've been dismissed, whether you're being not treated properly, your boss is being difficult, your job is changing, you've been put on a performance improvement plan, or maybe you got a negative review. What does it all mean? What can you do about it? What's legal? What's not legal? Call us right now. We'll talk about it. We'll tell you, and you can share that burden. Take advantage of the fact that we're here for you for the next half hour to talk about your rights. But of course, this half hour is going to go by fast. And after that's done, just as easy to get questions answered, to get some help. And that is by reaching me and my team at the office. We'll give you that contact information several times throughout the show. But we know what we want to do, so I may as well do it. Case of the day. And John, this one kind of made me chuckle. It's actually a case that I resolved earlier today. And involved a gentleman who was let go earlier this summer from a company where he worked for 4 years, and there was nothing that he did. It was a restructuring. And when he was let go, he was offered 8 weeks severance. So what did he do? He started pushing the company to try to negotiate better severance for himself. His wife, by the way, right off the bat told him, no, you got to get some legal advice. But he said, no, I'm sure I could do this on my own. And he pushed, and initially they kind of went up a little bit. Eventually, the company agreed to go up from the 8 weeks to 12 weeks. And they said, that's it. No matter what you do, what you say, we will not increase it by another dime, by another cent. And he was ready to accept it because they said, well, that's the best they're going to do, so I guess I have to accept it. Finally, he did the smart thing, the thing that we should all do, and he listened to his wife. And before he accepted, he called me. And what I told him at the time is, well, that's very nice that they offered you 12 weeks, except they owe you 6 months' pay. That's more than double what they've offered you. So, well, they told me they're not going to negotiate. They told me they're not going to improve it anymore. I've tried, and it's not working. I said, well, it's my turn to do my job. And he agreed to let me do what I do. And sure enough, I went back and forth with the company. And today we resolved the matter for, guess what? 6 months. Yep. Exactly what it should have been. And why am I telling you this? I'm telling you this because a company is not going to take you seriously if you try to negotiate that severance package on your own. But it's more than that. A company may not even realize what they owe you, and they're not going to bother getting legal advice on their own until you force them, until you put them in a situation where they have to do that. That's why I don't recommend spending your time trying to negotiate severance packages on your own. You can actually compromise your entitlements. You can actually work against yourself. In the vast majority of cases, it's not difficult to resolve these matters. It doesn't take very long. And in this case, we doubled the severance package, even though he was convinced that the company won't do it. They will do it because they have to do it. So if you've been let go, whatever the situation is, let's talk.
1: I think the moral of the story generally, Leor, in those cases is sometimes, as you say, they need a bit of a kick in the pants to get set straight and cough up what they're really supposed to be owning, right?
2: Yeah, absolutely. Once I get involved, there's no more, you know, laughing, joking around. It's all business. They'll get legal advice. We'll get this resolved. They'll understand that there are legal obligations that they have to meet. They're not going to pay you out of the goodness of their heart, a company. They're not going to pay you because you're nice people. They're going to pay you because they have to. Once I show them that they have to, they will do what they have to. They may do it begrudgingly, but they're going to do it, and you're going to get what you're owed.
1: Again, that number to call in, as Leor mentioned, live call-in show, 416-870-6400. Drop by, ask your questions. Let's chat live on air. I want to get into our first couple points of our main topic tonight, and that is closely related, actually. Don't rush the truth about severance offer deadlines. Now, Leor, when someone's let go, what does that typical severance package usually include? I mean, it depends on the size of the company, what they're offering, blah, blah, blah. But generally, if you're going to give a general outline of what you're going to see.
2: Yeah, and most severance offers or severance packages, termination letters, whatever you call them, they are structured in a very similar way. So they're very, very similar to each other. So first thing you're going to notice right off the bat that it tells you very, very little about why you're being let go. It may not even say anything, or at most it may say for business reasons or we're letting go without cause. So it's not going to give you any information really as to why you're let go. And, you know, legally the company is not required to give you that information. It's then going to outline the amounts you're going to get paid no matter what. Your outstanding vacation pay, your outstanding wages, of course. And it's also going to outline the amount of severance that they're going to pay you right away. The next part then is going to say, well, in addition to that, we're going to offer you additional amounts if you sign a release. And it's going to outline what those additional amounts are. And whether it's an extra week, an extra 6 weeks, an extra 10 months, whatever it is. And then obviously there's going to be a deadline to sign this and a release to sign. So it's going to outline that they're letting you go. It's going to outline the amounts you're going to get paid right away. And then it's going to include the amounts that they're offering you only if you sign a release. So that's the key here. That's what we want to talk about. That deadline that they're offering you and that, of course, that release that they want you to sign.
1: That's the wait. There's more. It's a free set of steak knives. That's the sign on the dotted line. Get it right now. Right now, we're not falling for that. Let's take our first and only break of the show. We'll get back into this topic. We just started to scratch the surface of it. Don't rush. The truth about severance offer deadlines. 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
1: You bet we are back. 6:41. There is lots of time for you to join the show. And do so by calling 416-870-6400, 416-870-6400. You have questions, Bring them on. We got answers, or at least we'll get started on it anyway. Got lots of time left in the show. Our main topic as well, don't rush the truth about severance offer deadlines. So one of the first things people notice, other than, you know, the money, the cash and the bottom line, is that deadline to accept the offer. That is really, really where all the panic starts to take place. It's never, take your time, man. Yeah, whenever, a couple weeks, couple months, just get it back to us when you can. That's never like that. There's always pressure involved, right?
2: Yeah, every severance offer, pretty much every severance offer, has that deadline. Here's what we're offering you, but guess what? This all goes away if you don't accept this by Friday at 5 p.m., not 5:01, 5 p.m. And people are going to read that and feel very, very pressured. They're going to feel that they have to sign or they're going to lose it. No one wants to lose money, especially if you've just lost your job. So you're going to feel that pressure. Well, the good news is that it's a pressure tactic and it doesn't really mean anything. It's very arbitrary. And think about it. If your employer was complying with its legal obligations, why would it give you a deadline? Say, hey, here's what we're going to do because that's what we owe you. The only reason that is there is because your employer is offering you less than what you're owed and they're really, really eager for you to accept it. Because if you accept it, you've just saved them a bunch of money. Imagine that your employer owes you 12 months severance. They're offering you 4 and they're giving you a deadline. Man, would they want you to accept that 4-month offer because you would have just saved them 8 months pay. That's what happens. That deadline is meant to kind of give you a kick in the pants to accept it so that you accept a bad offer. That's all it is. Yes, I understand it's stressful, but it doesn't matter because your legal rights don't go away on that date. They don't go away for 2 years, and your employer doesn't get to decide to extinguish your rights on a Friday or 24 hours later or 6 days later. It doesn't work that way, so don't stress out about that severance deadline.
1: So it shouldn't really be something to worry about. I mean, it's less significant than it appears because nobody likes a deadline on anything, right? It scares everybody.
2: Listen, the only time you would have to or should worry about a severance offer deadline is if a company is offering you more than what you're legally owed, in which case, yeah, you'd want to accept it before they change their mind. I have yet to see that. Or if I've seen it in 24 years of doing this, it's been very, very, very rare. Most of the time, the company offers you a lot less and puts that deadline in there. So no, you don't have anything to worry about. What's the example that I always like to use, John? If you and I had an agreement that I owe you $100 and I come back to you a few weeks later and I say, hey, John, you remember that $100 that I owe you? I'm only going to pay you 30, but I want you to accept this by Friday or I'm not going to give you anything. Well, you would look at me like there's something wrong with me, obviously, because I owe you $100. Well, that's what your employer is doing. They're offering you less, and they have the audacity to put a deadline on that. That's why you don't have to worry about that deadline.
1: How much time do they generally give you with that to review and respond?
2: So usually you would get 2 to 5 business days. Most of the time, 2 to 5 business days is what an employer offers. It's rare that they do less than 2. It's rare that they do more than 5. But again, that's just an arbitrary amount of time. There's no magic to it. Nothing happens in 2 days, 4 days, 5 days. So that's why I say do not worry about it.
1: 416-870-6400. That's the number to use. Michael, thank you for being the first caller out of the gate. Thanks for joining the show tonight, by the way. How can we help you? What's going on?
7: Well, I'm in a situation where my head office is in Manitoba. And I work here in Ontario, and this coming civic long weekend, I am been asked to work on the Monday or the long weekend. I've been asked to work, and then I just want to make sure that I should be getting double time for that day, or should I be asking for the day off? Or how does that work when your head office is in another province that doesn't recognize holidays?
2: So, yeah. What matters is where you're physically located, not where the company is based out of, because, you know, they could be based out of some country in Europe where they don't have any of the holidays that we have, and it wouldn't matter. No. So what matters is where you're located. So, yes, you're owed statutory holiday pay if you're going to work on that holiday. You're owed your day off in lieu of that if you're going to work. Either way, it's Ontario laws that apply, not Manitoba laws. And by the same token, if there's a holiday in Manitoba that we don't celebrate here, they don't have to give you anything unique for that holiday. They can if they want to, but they don't have to. What matters where you're located.
7: Yeah. So what you're saying is I get holiday pay, and if I'm asked to work, do I still get paid? Is the holiday pay plus my straight time?
2: Yes, the holiday pay plus your straight time is what you would be getting if you're going to be working on the holiday. Absolutely.
7: Okay, that's awesome. Thank you very, very much. I appreciate it.
2: Of course.
1: Thank you, Michael. Appreciate you calling in the show and taking the time. You can do just like Mike did. We got lots of time, guys. Lots of open lines still. 416-870-6400. That is a typical call. That is how fast we get answers on this show. That's why we open up the phone lines each and every weeknight. So we're talking about those, those deadlines on those severance offers. They always give people panic and a lot of heartburn. So, you know, we said that it's not a big deal. They usually get 2 to 5 days. It's arbitrary. It's a pressure tactic. So why do employers bother doing it in the first place? Is it a legal thing? Is it more of a business practice? What do you think?
2: It's an effective pressure tactic. You remember, even though your employer may give the impression that, hey, this offer is for your benefit, so you better accept it. It's for their benefit. They're the ones sitting there eager for you to accept it because, again, they're going to save a lot of money. So the reason why there's a deadline, even though it's meaningless, as I've said, is because your company wants you to accept it, and they know that the best way to get you to accept it is by putting pressure on you, by making you feel that something bad is going to happen if you don't sign it. And I'll tell you, John, it's a very effective pressure tactic. I can tell you that the busiest time in my office is usually a day before someone's the deadline comes up. Usually deadlines are on Friday. So Thursday, everyone calls me saying, man, Lior, I got to talk to you because tomorrow on Friday, my severance offer expires. And they're feeling that pressure. They're feeling that stress because of that deadline. And oftentimes, if they don't get a hold of me, they'll sign off on that package because they feel like they have to. Terrible situation, which, of course, you don't want to do because you really are not going to be able to go back from it. So companies do that because they want you to accept that offer, but now you know better. You know that nothing bad happens to you if you don't sign by that deadline, and you know that the only reason there is a deadline is because the company is using a pressure tactic.
1: Yeah, it's interesting because we've heard many times on the show that saying, Lior, I get it, I can ignore the deadline, but the employer always uses this word that if I don't sign, Friday at 3, if the offer will, quote-unquote, disappear, and then I'm left with nothing. Another layer of panic and stress, right?
2: It's a huge layer of panic and stress, John. And listen, you just lost your job, right? And you're thinking, holy cow, I have to still pay my bills, my mortgage. I have to make sure that I feed my family. And so what am I going to do if I don't have any income? Oh, wait a second. The company's offering me money, but only if I sign this by Friday. So I better sign because I need this money. And that's why it's so effective. Well, I'm telling you that nothing bad's going to happen. You were going to get what you're owed. You're going to get more than what they've offered you because you're owed more. 90% of the time, that's the case. So if you lost your job, don't sign. Let's talk about it. Let's make sure that you get what the law says you should have.
1: You still got time to call in, as you know, 416-870-6400 to interrupt the show and put the focus on you. Bring your questions on. We'd love to answer you. So, someone hasn't had the opportunity maybe to speak with you or a member of your team yet, and they think, oh, man, time's ticking down. Can I ask for more time? Is it a big ask before making my decision? Should I make that bold step? You know what I mean?
2: So a lot of people, because they're scared of that deadline, think, well, right. If I'm not going to sign by the deadline, at least let me ask the company for additional time to extend that deadline. You can ask, and most of the time they'll say yes, but you don't have to. There's nothing, like I said, nothing bad happens if you just ignore that deadline. But if you want to be polite and courteous, you can certainly tell the company, hey, company, you asked for a response by Friday. I'm going to need a few more days. Most of the time, the company's going to say, fine, okay. And they're not going to be happy because they know that you've said that because you're going to get legal advice, which means you're going to find out that the company has lowballed you, but they're going to agree. So it's okay to ask for more time, but honestly, you don't have to. Nothing bad happens on that arbitrary deadline. Nothing bad happens if you don't sign by when they say you should sign. So ask if it makes you feel better, but don't stress over it.
1: So, we start the show every night at 6:30 p.m., and that's when people get informed. They feel a little bit of relief because they learn lots over the course of the half hour. But 6:29 tonight, somebody signed that offer because they felt pressured that they had no choice. Now they're, am I stuck with this decision now? What do I do?
2: You know what, John? There are people right now, I am sure, that in the last few days signed off on that severance package, and they didn't probably realize until they just heard us that that was likely a mistake. The bad news is that in almost every case, in the vast majority of cases, if you've signed off on that severance offer, there's no going back. Even though, yes, there's a deadline, you felt the pressure, you were probably not in the best state of mind because you just lost your job, it's still not going to allow you to get out of it. In most cases, if you sign it, you have to live with it. So unless the company threatened you, like, well, you know, if you're not going to sign, then we're going to post bad things about you online. I mean, something kind of crazy like that. Unless they did that, that you're not going to be able to get out of it. And every week, John, I speak with people that call me after they signed, and then they realize, wait a second, I was owed another $50,000, $60,000, even $100,000, but I can't do anything about it because I signed. Please, please, please don't let that happen to you before you sign, not after. Call me. Let's talk about what you're actually owed.
1: So in the situation where someone's just been handed a severance offer, yeah, we know they're going to be feeling overwhelmed. They're going to be stressed out. See that deadline looming. They're getting the sweaty palms. First few steps they should be taking or what?
2: So the first thing you want to do is not to panic. Of course, let's go home, take a deep breath, talk to your loved ones about the situation. Don't act impulsively. I then want you to go and use the severance calculator. You can find that by going to pocketemploymentlawyer.ca. Again, it's pocketemploymentlawyer.ca. And when you're there, you just click on the severance calculator. You answer a few questions and you get an assessment right there on the spot of what the correct severance amount should be. You can compare that with what you've been offered. So you've been offered 4 months, you do the severance calculator, and you're like, wait a second, this says it should be 9 months. Yeah, we have an issue. So that's the first thing you do. You use that severance calculator. It's free. It's anonymous. About 3 million Canadians have used it, so use it as well. And once you're done with that, let's talk. Let's reach out to me so we can talk not just about your severance, but how do we get you a proper reference? How do we get you some placement counseling so that you can have some help with your resume and your job search skills? How do we make sure that you have benefits continued and your pension contributions dealt with? We need to deal with all these things. If you lost your job, those things are important. So don't panic. Use the severance calculator and then give me a call so we can talk about everything.
1: And, you know, I want to cover off that misconception, too, just before we get into a couple of emails, that it's not a lengthy thing. You're not going to end up in a long court battle. It's not super expensive. It's none of that. It's really none of that, is it?
2: You know, John, if you ask someone that lost their job that didn't call a lawyer, like, why didn't you call a lawyer? One of the top reasons, one of the top two reasons they'll give you is, well, I just didn't want to get involved in the long legal process. And John, who would want that? I agree. Who would want to get involved in a long legal process? No one is going to want that. Well, the good news is when it comes to losing your job, employment law, wrongful dismissal, it's not a long process. It's not a complicated process. And it's often not even a process that requires filing anything at all with the court. It's something that can be resolved between us and your employer directly. And even if we have to file something with the court, it's still a very quick process in the vast majority of cases. So please don't be afraid of that legal process. No, you're not going to go to court. You're not going to go to trial. You're not going to have to speak to a judge. Let's make sure we just resolve your matter so that you get what you're owed.
1: Let's get to an email from Sean. It says, guys, I've had to miss work on several occasions because of my medical issue that I'm dealing with. My boss told me that if I miss more work, I shouldn't bother coming back. Can he do that?
2: No, he can't do that. If you're sick and it's legitimate and you have a medical issue that's backed up by a doctor, there's no deadline or limit as to how long you can be off. And a company that says that to you is doing something wrong. That's a human rights violation, potentially. If the company says you can't be as sick as you are, too bad for you. That's ridiculous. That's a human rights violation. Human rights code says you can't be mistreated, let go, threatened because you have a serious condition. So no, that's illegal. Take the time off that you need. Talk to your doctor. Don't worry about that nonsense threat. And if the company does anything to you, if they say you're out of a job, call me. I can make them pay for that because it's illegal and I hate seeing that. So follow your doctor's orders. Do what you need to get better. Take the time off that the doctor says you need to take time off and call me if there's any problem whatsoever.
1: Let's see if we can help out. Nancy here says, Lior, my boss is always very rude and demeaning. He yells at me regularly and puts me down in front of other employees. I've talked to HR several times about this, and they keep saying that they will speak to him. So far, nope, nothing's changed. I'm very stressed. I'm losing sleep. How do I make this harassment stop?
2: So what I want Nancy to do is follow up with HR in writing. Because, you know, she said, I've spoken to HR. I don't like speaking with HR. I like following up in writing. So what I would do is this. Tell HR, I've been dealing with this issue. Here's the summarize. Here's the issues I'm having. Here's how I've been mistreated. Give all the particulars. I've spoken to you already on this date. You said you'll deal with it. Nothing happened. I've spoken to you again on this date. You said you'll deal with it. Nothing happened. I'm now asking you again, please help me. Please make this harassment stop. Put that in writing. Usually once they see that in writing, HR takes it very seriously and they deal with the issue because they have the obligation to investigate and make sure that harassment stops. If at that point they still don't do anything, even though you put it in writing, man, that could be a violation of several statutes. It could be a constructive dismissal. At that point, you call me and I get you out of there and I make them pay for not dealing with that workplace harassment. So put it in writing first.
1: And we are done. We're going to walk out the door, but we're back in tomorrow night again. So if you have any questions, save it up for 6:30 tomorrow night. 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And we'll see you back here tomorrow at 6:30.

0: 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Unless otherwise identified, the guests on the program are employees of or otherwise represent the advertiser. 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
5: From the National Newsroom of the Canadian Press, I'm John Kennedy. Ottawa appears set to scrap the CRTC's streaming contribution requirement and replace it with direct government funding, according to a court filing, though the Culture Minister's office isn't confirming that plan. A July 17th document filed by the Attorney General says the government intends to eliminate the base levy on streaming services and fund the system through public money instead. The Canadian Association of Broadcasters says that doesn't match what it's been hearing from Ottawa, while the Office of Culture Minister Mark Miller only says that a new policy direction is being developed. Prime Minister Mark Carney says Canada shouldn't risk its reputation as a dependable energy supplier during trade negotiations with the U.S. He made the comments after Ontario Premier Doug Ford suggested energy exports could be used as leverage against American tariffs. Carney says trust is one of Canada's most valuable exports and that it shouldn't be undermined, arguing that reliable suppliers need to think carefully before restricting shipments to customers. Meanwhile, Canadian trade officials are in Washington ahead of a new round of U.S. tariffs expected next month. Alberta Premier Danielle Smith says the province has about 6,400 spots this year in the provincial nominee program to recommend people for permanent residency. Smith made the remarks at a press conference in Alberta after being asked about the upcoming referendum that will ask Albertans a handful of questions on how they want the province to deal with immigration.
6: I think we've got 40,000 people who have sought permanent residency from us, and so that's why we need a bit of a better balance. Quebec is able to choose about 45,000 of their permanent residents through a different program. And so if you're looking at the scale, we think that we need to be able to have more autonomy to do that.
5: The Alberta government will also ask citizens if there should be a law restricting access to provincially funded services like health care and education to non-citizens, permanent residents, and those without Alberta-approved immigration status. BC Premier David Eby is urging people ahead of the August-long weekend to exercise caution because of wildfire risk. He says some people in the Clinton area would be returning to burned homes and businesses, as local officials confirmed damages from the surging Pear Lake wildfire last Friday, while others forced to flee are waiting for news that it's safe to go home.
7: Parts of the province have never been drier than they are right now, especially in the southeast of the province. And so extreme caution, please. Your one act could impact people's lives forever.
5: There are 130 active fires in the province, with 50 that are considered out of control. Violence across the Middle East has escalated sharply as Iran targeted American forces and the U.S. launched joint strikes with Saudi Arabia inside Iraq. Officials say the attacks killed at least 20 militia members along with 6 Iranian advisors in the Iraq region. The renewed fighting has rattled the global oil markets and raised fresh fears that the conflict could spread even further. This is the Canadian Press. In sports, Macklin Celebrini is the NHL's highest-paid player after signing a 5-year contract extension with the San Jose Sharks worth $18.8 million U.S. annually. The 20-year-old from North Vancouver, B.C., finished fourth in the league with scoring 115 points last season. He also helped Canada win Olympic silver at the Milan Cortina Games while leading the tournament in goals. The Toronto Blue Jays have won a series. Kazuma Okamoto had 3 hits and 2 RBIs as the Jays Jays beat the Nationals 5-2, taking 2 of 3 in Washington. Toronto opens a 3-game series against the St. Louis Cardinals at home on Friday. The Toronto Raptors will play NBA preseason games in Quebec City and Vancouver this fall. The team is holding training camp in Quebec City before hosting the Miami Heat on October 3rd. The Raptors will then face the Los Angeles Clippers in Vancouver on October 10th before wrapping up the rest of their preseason schedule. From the Canadian Press, I'm John Kennedy.
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1: Welcome to the show. Happy Wednesday to each and every one of you. It's a sad day. It's a sad day. We learned that Glenn Hansard, Academy Award winning Glenn Hansard, has passed away. And for those of you who don't know who he is, Glenn Hansard was, he was in the movie The Commitments. He's an Irish singer and songwriter. And yeah, The Commitments was an incredible movie. And he died in a motorcycle crash in Dublin. And he was 56. He was 56. This is a man who had deep, deep respect within that community of songwriters. Bruce Springsteen, Bob Geldof, so many others are coming to share the grief of the passing of this man who meant so much to a great many people, as well as the nation of Ireland. The Prime Minister said he's deeply saddened to learn of the passing of a talented musician and actor who made significant contributions to Ireland's cultural landscape over many years. It's very, very sad. Very sad. Yes.
2: That's the song he won the Oscar for.
1: Yeah. Let's listen for a second before we get into the next thing.
3: Always fool me.
2: Beautiful.
1: Very, very nice. All right. So passed away far too early at 56. Glenn Hansard shall be missed. Here's the headline, everybody. Someone got upset about something. And you could say that about most headlines these days. Somebody got upset about something. That's the format. Today, it's critics slam Tim Horton's Harry Potter promotion as un-Canadian, anti-trans. So I guess there's a new Harry Potter TV show coming out on HBO, I believe. I don't know why. I guess they want to make more money, and that's fine. I personally think the movies hold up. I think the books hold up, but they're doing it again, and there's nothing wrong with that, I suppose. But in anticipation of this new show, a new Harry Potter for a new generation, they're doing a whole bunch of promotions, as you typically do, right? And Tim Hortons is getting in on it with these donuts that look like they are, you know, different colors, and they're having fun with the magic spells and everything. It looks like all the different houses, like the Gryffindors and all the other ones, Hufflepuff, they all have their own donuts. And it's great. If you love the books, if you want to get into it, this is what happens in the world. But because we can't have nice things, people have to be upset. And EGAL Canada, which is an LGBTQ activist group, which incidentally receives $4 million in federal funding annually, has a real problem with this because J.K. Rowling does not believe that trans women should be in women's sports or women's spaces, and has not backed down from that position, despite being marginalized by a great many people, and on and on and on. I read in this article that somebody said, you're choosing donuts over the safety of trans people.
2: Really? Is that what it comes down to?
1: I do not want to minimize the struggles of anyone, least of all a group that I am not a part of. But if the donut's going to kill you, it's because you're either going to choke on it or you're going to eat so many that you will die.
2: Get diabetes.
1: The idea that this promotion is promoting hatred towards anyone, that this promotion is causing anyone to be unsafe is nonsense. Nonsense. We have unfortunately allowed a narrative to build in this country that any derogation from the talking points that have been approved by the LGBTQ community about the trans community and what constitutes violence, what constitutes safety, what constitutes phobia, we accepted it for far too long, And unfortunately, it's hurt the trans community the most, because when you tell someone that everything is hatred and everything is violence and everything is putting you at risk, including colorful donuts, then you see enemies everywhere. Then you see danger everywhere. And I am not a psychologist. I'm not going to pretend to know anything about that. But I got to think, if you spend your entire day, your entire life on high alert because the donuts are after you and because someone accidentally used the wrong pronoun or had a conversation with you that you viewed as unsafe, that might add to your anxiety. And so, again, this is...
2: I also see this as... I mean, the groups involved, you always see these stories come up. You have to wonder if a lot of these groups just have CBC on speed dial.
1: Yeah,
2: and they've
1: yeah.
2: got, you know, the assignment desk right there. Hey, you know what? I got a story for you.
1: Well,
2: we're going to be outraged. And they're like, outrage?
1: Yeah.
2: Yes, I will take that. And let's assign a reporter.
1: Yeah. It's a cottage industry that has been built up over the past few years of people looking at society and saying everything is wrong. But hire me and I will tell you how to fix it. And Egal Canada has created a problem that doesn't exist, highlighting a problem, spinning people up into a like whirling dervishes. And then you got this Toronto-based Indigenous and women-owned creative agency. And their entire business model is about designing inclusive and accessible solutions that resonate. Let's listen to the creation of a problem. And, oh, that's okay, because this person offers the solution.
0: You shouldn't be using the word stakeholder, and this is why. The word stakeholder actually comes from the action of staking and claiming land from Indigenous peoples in what's now called Canada. People are readily using this terminology all over LinkedIn, at every conference you go to, in every proposal that you read, thinking that it means an interest holder or rights holder or somebody that might have decision-making power. But really, it comes from this extractive practice that has historically left people out. So what could you use instead? Instead, you could use terms like rights holder, decision maker, interest holder, or even just naming the person or community that you're working with.
1: Okay. So first of all, your job is fake. You don't do anything except, I'm sure, pry or ply on people's white guilt and to take money from them. But if you're going to do this job, if you're going to be a charlatan, and if you are going to bilk people for money to solve problems that don't exist, at least get your history right. Stakeholder does not come from staking your claim. Stakeholder comes from hundreds of years earlier in the betting world, the wagering world in England, where when two people had a bet and there was a guy in the middle who held the stake. He held the stake that what was at stake. And then whoever won, he would hand it to that person. That's where the word comes from, lady.
2: From the 1600s.
1: From the 1600s. But it evolved into something else. Oh, wait, hold on a second. Let's talk about that for a second. Words evolve. They may start somewhere and they might take on different meanings to become something else. And so this notion that we have to go back to what you think the beginning of the word is and treat it as it is, like it is some sort of protected thing. No, words evolve, lady. Words evolve. And there's only one word in the English language that I don't use, and you know which one it is. I have no desire to say it, but that's the only word I will not use. Nobody is going to police my words, ever. I'm going to say what I want, and I approach everything with respect and with intention. And the words are not a reflection of disrespect. But and look, while we're at it, like aerodrome, as Intrepid points out, was the old term for airfield, and it was replaced with airport.
2: We have another example. We'll tell you after the break.
1: Yeah, but I'm sorry. Like, you have a fake job. You have a fake job, but if you're going to do a fake job, at least do it well.
2: But I like the fact she says, though, that use these. Here's some other options.
1: Well, yeah.
2: Well, here's another option is to not be offended by everything.
1: Just get over it. But if people get over it, this woman doesn't get paid.
2: Yes.
1: And people just like her,
2: right?
1: All over the Western world. They're making out like gangsters. Fixing problems that don't exist. All right. Well, yeah, we're going to take calls after the break. And the question is, should we be deleting words from the dictionary? Give us a call at 416-870-6400. This is the Ben Mulrooney Show.
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1: Welcome back. And before the break, we were talking about the absurdity of the entire cottage industry that has popped up over the past 10 years of people policing our words and our thoughts, and they get paid to do it. And we pointed out that this woman in Toronto said we shouldn't say stakeholder because that's offensive to Indigenous people. In fact, that's not where the word comes from. And so there you go. But we also demonstrated the word stakeholder has meant different things over time, as do so many words, especially when you're living in a multicultural society and cultures are colliding with each other. And before we go to calls, we want to point out another one. Here is somebody telling us not to say spirit animal.
2: The term spirit animal is all over social media, and it's used incorrectly. We see it all the time on social media, people saying, coffee is my spirit animal, or she's my spirit animal. And the thing is that a spirit animal is not like a Patronus. This isn't Harry Potter. This comes from a very sacred Indigenous act and needs to be protected as such. And you using that terminology to use it to describe your affinity towards coffee is inappropriate. You can show your affinity for something without appropriating terminology and taking that from Indigenous peoples.
1: What you call appropriating nomenclature, I call just living in the world. You know, I've learned more about the Kirpan from Joy, and I've learned more about his culture than I would if I lived in a tiny little town of people who just look like me. I'm learning all about life in Norway from Drolé over here.
3: You're learning about the issues that tall people have.
1: Yeah, life in the bog with Shrek.
3: Exactly.
1: My point is, like, that's the world. And yes, spirit animal absolutely is a word that comes from First Nations, but there's not a single one. And this woman speaking as about First Nations as if it's one unified thing, it ain't. And each one has their own different interpretations of what it means. And in 2026, spirit animal has been, you can say, appropriated. I just say it's being used by all the Instagram wannabe models at Oceaga who talk about their spirit animal being an espresso. Like, I don't know what to tell you.
3: You got to be careful who you alienate with your rant, because if you're taking it away from that crowd, ooh, that's the crowd that you're getting the most support from.
1: Like, I'm not doing this. I'm not doing this. And I'll give you an example. When somebody uses the Lord's name in vain, all walks of life and all cultures, I, as a Catholic, could get very upset about that. You're appropriating my Lord and Savior. But you know what? I don't do that because I'm too busy trying to get through the day. And so you and your the privilege that you must have that you think we have time for this is glorious. I wish I had that time. Let's go to Sean. Sean, what word should we remove from the dictionary?
4: Hey, thanks for taking my call, sir.
1: Pardon me?
4: Thank you for taking my call.
1: Absolutely.
4: Well, I'd like to just say that I'm a paid advocate for hot dogs, and I have been since the days of the Exhibition Stadium.
1: Mm-hmm.
4: And I just recently learned that the young generation has now started to refer to them as something called the glizzy.
1: Oh, yeah, I don't do that. That's stupid.
4: Now, I'm extremely offended about it, and something needs to be done here.
1: Yeah, well, I think we got to round them all up. Re-education camps, my friend. If you are not going to respect, you're not going to respect the hot dog, well, then you're...
4: Slippery slope.
1: Yeah, it's a slippery slope. Yeah, I don't know how you feel, Sean, but, like, words change, meanings change, we incorporate words into, look, in French, we say a dug. Like, that's, you're not killing the French language by incorporating an English word in French. There's all sorts of examples of words crossing barriers, crossing languages, crossing cultures. Get over it and get used to it or get out of the way.
4: Well, I couldn't have said it better. I think people are inherently kind, so I don't think that they need to be analyzed as always trying to upset the other people.
1: Yeah. And not for nothing, most of the people telling us that this stuff is offensive, white women telling us that they are, because they're so self-righteous and they're so morally above everybody else, they are taking it upon themselves to do the heavy lifting on behalf of the poor native people who can't do it for themselves. It's patronizing.
4: Well, thank you for taking the time, sir.
1: Thank you. Enjoy a hot dog. Enjoy a hot dog on me. Thank you so much. Let's go to Bruni. Bruni, how are you?
5: Hi. Terrific, Ben. I just want to add, maybe the indigenous person could teach the rest of us in this multicultural world another debate. But how to use the word properly? We're anglicizing a word? Okay. Mm-hmm. Is it not similar to taking the word kosher?
1: Yeah.
5: And we use it every day.
1: Yeah.
5: And we've learned how to use it. Instead of criticizing us, be proud of the fact that we're taking this word and we want to use it.
1: Yeah.
5: Teach us how to use it properly.
1: Yeah. Oh, I was told once you can't use totem pole. Like, oh, I'm the lowest on the totem pole. Can't do that. You know, get over yourselves. You're being unhelpful. And if I may say, speaking as the colonizer here, I believe that, I know far more today, and I know my kids know far more today about Indigenous Canadians, about our complicated past, our complicated present, hopefully our less complicated future, than ever before. I do believe there is far more respect in Canada today, generally speaking, for members of First Nations than I've ever seen in my life. I believe that there are conversations that are happening that had never happened before, and you are going to nitpick over somebody saying spirit animal? My God, like this, you're really trying to squeeze every penny cottage industry. What's the expression when you sell a snake oil? They're snake oil salesmen. That's what they are. That's what these people
5: are. And so don't criticize more. Educate us.
1: I agree. Thank you very much, my friend. We got time for one more. Let's go to Joe. Joe, welcome.
6: Hello there.
1: Hello.
6: Love your show, man.
1: Thank you.
6: One of the ones I was just talking to your screener about was tabernak.
1: Tabernak, the callist, the maudit.
6: There you go.
1: Swing la bayenne en fond d'avoir ta boîte dans ma famille.

0: feel like I would be a ho dad. I like this one should come back, and I don't know what it would mean, but stern foremost. It's a 19th century nautical term for a ship moving backwards.
1: As opposed to just backing up?
0: Yeah. Well,
1: in reverse? Yeah, stern. I think we just say in reverse now.
0: What about snollygoster? A 19th century term for a clever, unprincipled politician.
1: Well, you see, we have plenty of those.
0: Yeah, we're going to be talking.
1: So I think we can get a snollygoster, you know, here or there.
0: Well, we've got Evan Solomon is joining us today, the Minister of AI, Federal Minister of AI. I do not believe he is a snollygoster. And we're going to be talking to him about how do you build the Ministry of AI while running the Ministry of AI, as well as a whole bunch of other questions that only he's got the answers to. All right. Don't go anywhere. Thank you all for the calls. When we come back, our good friend Wyatt Sharp is here. He has an exclusive interview about one of the biggest stories of the year coming out of the United States. He spoke with the sheriff involved in the case, the very high profile case of the disappearance of Nancy Guthrie. Don't go anywhere. This is the Ben Mulrooney Show.
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1: On February 1st, 2026, Nancy Guthrie, the mother of today's show co-anchor Savannah Guthrie, was kidnapped from her home in just outside of Tucson, Arizona. And you would, I mean, as soon as you hear that, you think of your own mother and you just hope and pray that the police are going to be able to do what they need to do to find that woman, the only mother you're ever going to have, the only mother Savannah Guthrie has ever had and will ever have. And 6 months later, everyone is still coming up goose eggs. And it's been frustrating and it's been odd and it's been weird. And there's been a lot of rumors, a lot of misinformation out there. And a lot of us in the media have been trying to get an interview with Sheriff Chris Nanos of the Pima County Sheriff's Office. And he was the lead in this investigation. A lot of Intrepid tried to get an interview. He came up goose eggs. You know who did get the interview? My next guest, Wyatt Sharp. Wyatt, welcome and congratulations. How's the Sharp Exchange going?
2: Good, really good. It was a great interview. And I was very surprised when he said yes, just to preface that off the bat. And I think I'm not oblivious to the fact that he probably said, oh, it's a 17-year-old. I'll do it. I'll help him out. But maybe he had a different mindset after the interview. Who knows?
3: Just for the record, it doesn't matter that you're 17. You're just Wyatt Sharp.
1: Yeah.
3: You do a good. I don't care. You're not a teenager. You do a good job. We don't talk about age. It's all you.
1: It ain't nothing but a number. There you go. All right. So you get this interview. What did you want to know?
2: Yeah, well, I mean, the obvious one that I asked in the interview was whether or not he thinks Nancy Guthrie is still alive, because the amount of hysteria in the Tucson area surrounding this investigation, if he answered that question point blank, it would have perhaps put some of that to bed. He didn't. But what he did say that was pretty telling on that question, he said, if the Guthrie family believes that she's still alive, then so do I. But he also came out and said, what good would it do to the public if I, as the sheriff, had come out and said, I believe that Nancy Guthrie is dead? Which I thought, why would you say that if you don't have some type of an inclination that
1: right.
2: that is the case?
1: Well, let's listen to the first clip from the sheriff on the Sharp Exchange.
4: We constantly talk about, you know, we've got the same information you have, that the cartels took her, or somebody in New York has her, or where we hear that. I think the key for you to understand there is all of this information that's out there, we take it all very seriously.
1: It was an interesting case because the FBI got involved, mm-hmm. right? It was such a high profile case, and kidnappings, and often the local cops will call in the feds,
2: yeah.
1: because they have techniques and budgets and the ability to do things that the cops can't do. And so and that put him at odds with the head of the FBI, Kash Patel.
2: Yeah, which I was very surprised. I thought obviously it'd be unorthodox for the FBI director and a local sheriff to be engaging on any other case, but this is not any other case.
1: Yeah.
2: This is the Nancy Guthrie investigation. It's not only captivating the United States, but really the entire world's attention. So I thought surely Chris Nanos and Kash Patel, the FBI director, would have had a conversation. But he told me, I've never met Kash Patel, never had a conversation with him, which I think is, you know, fueling some of the anger and criticism that Chris Nanos is facing. After I did that interview, there was obviously lots of compliments on the interview, but there was not many compliments towards the job that the sheriff himself is doing. And obviously, you know, I have sympathy for the position that he's
1: yeah.
2: in, because no one would want to be the sheriff in such a, you know, tragic and devastating investigation.
1: Now, what do you think it says about how difficult this case is? I'm not trying to make any apologies. I don't know enough about the
2: yeah.
1: case to judge the performance of the police one way or another.
2: Of course.
1: But what does it say to you that even with a $1 million reward that was put forth by the Guthrie family for any information that could lead to the finding of the mom. I don't think they were even saying to find the culprits.
2: Right.
1: They came up empty.
2: Yeah, because when you have a case that is in the public eye to this degree, you get fake ransom notes, which
1: yeah.
2: he alluded to in the interview. You get people who are, you know, just a whole bunch of bad actors. He talked about YouTubers who are like going onto the scene of the crime and trying to get access
1: yeah.
2: to the house and all of these other sorts of things, to the point where in the interview, he said that Nancy Guthrie could absolutely and, you know, 100% still be in the Tucson area along with the person who took her. So if you aren't able to rule out the town in which she's from the investigation, then and obviously it doesn't, you know, bode super well in terms of the progress. But one thing, I'll just conclude with this, he said they still have a lot of DNA to progress through, and he said they have a cold cases unit, which basically ensures that no case ever goes cold, and he says they're working around the clock every single day to try and make sure that at least her body can be found, depending on whether or not she is still alive.
1: So the case is technically still open.
2: It is, yeah.
1: Yeah. What that family is going through, still today, and I talked about it the last time there was a big thing. This idea that you cannot, if their mom has passed away, that they cannot put that mom, lay her to rest. That's a wound that doesn't close. And I wonder, because I think you asked him, you asked the sheriff, does the family feel any frustration towards the police?
2: Yeah, it was really weird.
1: We're gonna listen to it.
2: Oh,
1: first.
2: Go ahead. Yeah. Yeah.
4: I have zero indication that the family is frustrated with law enforcement and really angry with us. In fact, I believe the opposite. I believe that they know that we too have some challenges to overcome, that we too have a difficult task in front of us. But that task doesn't, as compassionate as we want to be, we still have to stay focused on what's in front of us.
1: What is still in front of them?
2: Yeah, I mean, as I said, they have to go through all the DNA. But just on that clip, like it was probably the most shocking part of the interview for me, because he said he doesn't think the Guthrie family is necessarily frustrated with his department. But then he said that him and Savannah Guthrie, despite having a good relationship, haven't talked in a very long time. There's been reports that Savannah Guthrie is frustrated with his department, which perhaps rightly so. I mean, why? Obviously, if you were in this situation, you would want the investigation to be progressing further and going at a faster pace. So that was just really surprising to me. The fact that, as much as obviously the sheriff is doing a lot behind the scenes, I'm sure, he's not really engaging with the people that you would expect him to be engaging with when you see the different headlines and, you know, public disputes in the media.
1: You know, I think we as a society in 2026, with all the technology and all the cameras and all the drones and all the stuff that makes us feel that we are always under surveillance, that somebody's always watching, I think we have an expectation that crimes like this, high visibility crimes, will absolutely get solved. In Toronto, one of the biggest high profile unsolved murders ever is the Honey and Barry Sherman double murder. The fact that a billionaire could get killed and his wife could get killed and we still don't know who did it. You would think that if then we're always told, oh, there's two-tiered justice, these guys are going to get. But no, it's still, you still have to do the legwork. You still have to do, and sometimes the bad guy gets away with it.
2: Yeah, and going to a point that he made about the number of leads that they've received, because obviously when the investigation first started, because it was so public, they were receiving tens of thousands, if not hundreds of thousands of leads. He said in the interview that although, you know, they have slowed down a little bit, he made a reference to getting a lead out of Ireland, for example, the other day. Just people like messaging in because they want to add their two cents into it, which, again, when you have that level of hysteria, it really just complicates everything.
1: Oh, yeah. And you're right. Everyone, all the you know, wannabe true crime podcasts, they're jumping in there too, and
2: they certainly jumped in after the interview.
1: Yeah.
2: We'll say,
1: what happened?
2: Well, I think a lot of them were kind of puzzled as to how, you know, I got the interview for starters. They thought, how much did this kid pay to get the interview with the sheriff, or how much did his parents pay? Better yet, which is nothing, I can tell you. But anyways, I thought obviously there's been a number of problems with some of the YouTubers and stuff on the ground there, which he addressed in the interview as well, and it speaks to, again, the broader just hysteria in general with respect to the case.
1: Yeah, I have to believe that the sheriff's office had to devote a lot of manpower into just dealing with the massive interest from the public, the misinformation they would have to wade through because of some of these people, and also just generally the amount, like, if you have a missing person case, you expect a certain amount of information to come in from the public.
2: Yeah.
1: When you have Savannah Guthrie's mom, you're going to get that times 10,000, right? And that requires somebody to work on that file.
2: Yeah, I think going back to kind of just the reference that he made with respect to the false ransom notes that they were receiving, he really made a plea in the interview as well to people, like, knock it off, kind of. Yeah. They've been receiving, I think, 40-plus fake ransom notes of a whole bunch of different people, which just, if you have 40, obviously they can rule out some, but you can't rule out all of them, and it makes it pretty hard.
1: Wyatt Sharp, thank you so much. If people want to hear this interview, how can they hear it?
2: The Sharp Exchange on YouTube.
1: Sharp Exchange on YouTube. Always great to see you, my friend. I hope
2: Likewise.
1: You have a great
2: Thank
1: end
2: you
1: of
2: so
1: your
2: much.
1: Summer.
2: You too.
1: And remember, you can find us on YouTube as well. Just search up The Ben Mulrooney Show. 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After the, oh, and by the way, are we, no, we're not there yet. After the break, we are joined by the Minister of Artificial Intelligence and Digital Innovation, Minister Evan Solomon is in studio with us right here. 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
1: I am literally peering through a number of layers of windows. I can see through one of the studios to outside, and Intrepid is waiting with bated breath for the imminent arrival of the Minister of AI, Evan Solomon. Clearly, if I see Drolet, that means the minister is not yet here. We were assured he was, I'm sure he's fighting traffic here in the city of Toronto. So before we do that, I'm going to share a little story with you. I had one of the best producers I ever had in TV was a woman by the name of Karen Barzilay. And she was great for a number of reasons. She was more organized than anyone I'd ever worked with. Exceptionally creative, fantastic communicator. She could chase like nobody. But the most important thing that she brought to the table was she kept the stress of her job away from the talent. If her job was stressful, I never knew, which meant I could just focus on doing what I had to do. And Drolet is having a stressful day. Drolet is having a very stressful day, and I know all about it because he won't shut up about it. Oh, it looks like he's grabbing the minister now. I've told you guys that I used Claude AI for the very first time just a few days ago on a project for sort of a side hustle that I participate in. I never would have been able to do the work at the level I did with the quality that I handed in were it not for AI. And one of the challenges that we have as a nation is to find a way to get business across this country to learn about AI, learn about the tools, learn about the solutions that they can import into their workflows so that they can experience on a massive scale what I experienced in that very first time, to become more efficient, to save money, to increase productivity, to do all the things that their businesses need. And we are sitting right now at an adoption rate for Canadian companies at somewhere between 12 and 17%, depending on the company size. In the United States, that adoption rate, hello, minister, please have a seat. I'm setting the table. I'm talking about one of the challenges that we as a nation have that you may have as the minister of AI, which is convincing Canadian companies to start adopting AI solutions. The numbers are somewhere between 12 and 17% for Canadian companies, depending on the size. But we've been lapped by the Americans. They're about 34%. And EU-wide average is about 20%. So what is it about AI? Is it an education issue people don't know about, so they're afraid of it? How do we get there?
2: Well, first, let me just say I'm glad to be here.
1: Well, thank you. I just assume you're stuck in traffic.
2: Yes. Yeah. We were stuck in a bit of traffic. First of all, great to see you, Ben. Yes, and we'll indeed jump in. What I like about this is we're getting right to it.
1: Yes.
2: We're jumping right into the segment. There's lots of reasons why people may or may not use AI. The numbers are going up a bit, you know, obviously. Most of your listeners are going to say, well, wait, that's 12%. That's really low. Yeah. I use it. It's not that 12% of Canadians have ever used it. This is how much businesses are adopting it in regular use.
1: Yeah.
2: And they're low. And one of the reasons we launched on June 4th our national AI strategy, AI for All, which was to drive up adoption rates so every Canadian can benefit. Yeah. And our strategy, which has those three pillars, which is, you know, trust first, opportunity, and sovereign control.
1: Yeah.
2: Absolutely key. And we are we have both on the trust first. That's probably a big reason, Ben.
1: Yeah.
2: I mean, people are worried. Some people are worried about their job, mm-hmm. privacy, personal information. And then some people are super excited about the opportunity. So we've got these massive opportunities in healthcare.
1: Yeah.
2: You know, healthcare companies.
1: You and I talked about that.
2: Yeah, and I have talked about it. Massive opportunities. You go to the hospitals. If you and I go up the street and you go to Mount Sinai, you go to Toronto General, Toronto Western, every single, they're all using AI to help people. Mm-hmm. But so trust. So the first thing we did within days of launching the strategy is we launched privacy legislation to update our privacy legislation because people listening will want to know, your kids are protected. Yeah. You and I are dads, right? You got the basic dad
1: hat
2: on. No, but you know, protect your kids, protect your personal information, and protect your privacy.
1: Minister,
2: that's key.
1: I don't have a lot of time left with you, so I want to talk about the ministry itself. You know, you are the first, so there's no playbook that you're running. The playbook you're running is the one you're writing.
2: Yeah.
1: You're sort of building the train as you're driving the train. As you build this out, do you view yourself as the shepherd trying to lead everybody to a future where AI is safe and it's optimized for Canada, or are you a broker helping the provinces figure out what to do with data centers?
2: So our job first and foremost is to make sure Canadians are safe. That's the first. Any government, you got to make sure citizens are safe. So that's why the trust pillar. The second obligation is to create opportunity so people can have the freedom to pursue prosperity and their creative ideas, whether you're an entrepreneur, a builder. We want to make sure that that's happening. So second pillar for me is to make sure people have got the literacy. So, in the fall, we'll have a basic elements of AI, the fundamental course, like a literacy course on AI, available free for every single Canadian.
1: Good.
2: And we're investing in skills. You and I have young kids in their early 20s now.
1: Everything I know about AI, I learned from my kids.
2: Right. And well, so we'll be funding 90,000 job placements for young people in small, medium-sized businesses.
1: Yeah.
2: We've got $2.3 billion invested in small businesses, small, medium-sized businesses, for AI, so they innovate. Now, remember, I just want to set the table just because folks are like, who's using it? We got 150,000 people right now just in the AI sector.
1: Yeah.
2: That's 150,000 jobs that are great jobs and growing, more than 3,000 companies. That's not including the AI that's used in the industrial sector, 800,000 people in the digital sector alone, fastest growing sector of the economy. So, look, my job, first trust, then I got to create opportunity. And let me just say this, because I know you care about this too. Sovereign control.
1: Yeah.
2: Like, we got a choice here. If we don't build it here, we got to buy it from someone else. If we don't innovate here, we got to buy someone else's innovation.
1: Are we looking to do what France did, right? Where they decided we want sovereign control. And so they swapped out a whole bunch of American, I think the Palantir, and they went with Mistral or something like that.
2: So let me just explain what that is. Because we actually have a huge advantage here. There are only four countries in the world that have what are called these large language models. Yeah. People will know them, like OpenAI, ChatGPT, that's the American one, or Claude from Anthropic. So America's got a whole bunch of them folks know about.
1: Yep.
2: The Chinese got a whole bunch of them.
1: Yep.
2: There's only two other countries. France has Mistral, and then Canada has one called Cohere.
1: Mm-hmm.
2: And we, by the way, we have backed Cohere. We've invested, you know, we've supported it. We use Cohere. Cohere just merged with a German, a smaller German company because, so yes, we want sovereign control. Yes, we are going to buy Canadian. Yes, we are using Canadian AI. And yes, that gives us options.
1: Yeah.
2: But I will say this, sovereignty is not solitude. Canadians want to use the best stuff in the world. The good news is you can.
1: Yeah.
2: But the best stuff's also Canadian.
1: Well, thank you very much for all that. Before I let you go, because we're coming up against the clock, you did really well there. I got to ask about the Toronto Airport versus Alto train. What do you know?
2: Well, I don't know about that. I do know that we listen to Torontonians, like 87,000 Torontonians. I know I talk to many people. If we're going to build, and we're going to build, we got to build right. We're investing in.
1: Yeah, but the argument is this was done because there's a by-election just down the street.
2: Well, I would just say this. If you see, and you know this better than anybody, because we're standing with Doug Ford, I was with the provincial minister of transport this week investing in Davenport as we're opening up more transit. There's $70 billion going into transit on the Ontario line. We're investing in that. We're investing with the province and the city. We're investing together. But you got to do it right. And it seems pretty normal to listen to folks on stuff like this. We've got the upline. We've got the Alto. Hey, we got to build right.
1: Evan Solomon, the Minister of Artificial Intelligence and Digital Innovation. I thank you very much for coming in. I really appreciate it.
2: All right. I love the hat.
1: Thank you so much. And thank you, Edmonton, for sticking with us today. Come on back tomorrow and we'll do it all again. In the meantime, when we come back, we're getting the band back together. Andy Gibbons and Regan Watts are here and we're going around the horn talking all manner of stories. Don't go anywhere. This is the Ben Mulrooney Show.
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14: From the National Newsroom of the Canadian Press, I'm David Augustine. 11-year-old Parker, who disappeared 2 weeks ago in a Northside Calgary neighborhood, has been found dead. Police Chief Katie McClellan says the body of the boy was located in a water pipe underneath Deerfoot Trail, the city's major north-south expressway. McClellan says it appears Parker, who had autism and was nonverbal, wandered into a deep culvert, then into a series of pipes. She says police searched the area after receiving a tip that the boy's shoe had been found nearby.
15: The Calgary Fire Department required specialized equipment to enter the tunnel system as the conditions were extremely unsafe. It's believed Parker was wearing all of the clothing he was last seen wearing when he entered the tunnel system. However, his shoes likely came off at some point and washed out of the culvert at a later time.
14: The discovery ends a massive search that galvanized the city, with hundreds of officers and volunteers scouring city blocks, homes, sheds, garages, boats, and under patio decks. Liberal MPs have blocked parliamentary hearings aimed at explaining what Prime Minister Mark Carney's government promised U.S. President Donald Trump in order to get the Gordie Howe International Bridge opened. The House Committee on Government Operations and Estimates met Tuesday at the request of the Tories to determine whether to hold hearings about a revenue-sharing agreement with the U.S. that convinced Washington to open the bridge on Monday. At a news conference in Red Deer, Alberta, Carney argued Canada has paid a fraction of the economic benefit the bridge provides.